0: all in, and it's just what you need. 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
6: 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And now, from the Connors and Sullivan Broadcast Studios, the man who is not what he wants to be, but is way grateful that he's not who he used to be, here, the Kevin!
11: All right, welcome in, Kevin McCullough. Glad to have you with us. Man, there are times when I think that the mayor could just not be as offensive as he is, and then there are times when he just blows it wide open here in New York. Yesterday, on October the 7th, plus three, Mayor Zoran Kwame Mamdani said the following to New Yorkers. This day is profoundly painful for so many New Yorkers. It marks 3 years since the horrific war crimes of October 7th. On that day, Hamas killed more than 1,100 Israelis and abducted 251 others. We grieve alongside our many friends and neighbors who still carry that unthinkable loss. And that's it. The rest of what he talked about on the commemoration of October the 7th was as follows. The suffering did not begin nor end on that day. It instead continued through the Israeli government's devastating ongoing genocide in Gaza, in which it killed more than 74,000 Palestinians, including more than 21,000 children. Even the so-called ceasefire, more than 1,400 Palestinians have been killed. That suffering has intensified with every Israeli bomb dropped on ambulances waiting outside hospitals, every drone strike targeting a residential building or journalist, and every shipment of food aid turned away at the border crossing. Many New Yorkers are reckoning with this unbearable grief, and we mourn alongside them, all while knowing that our tax dollars fund these war crimes. I can't go any further, because I'm not going to continue to repeat his not just blatant lies, but provably false lies. 74,000 Palestinians dying in Gaza in a genocide is false. It is false. It is false information. And how do we know this? Because the Gaza Health Ministry is telling us. They told us, they just released their 2025 numbers. And in the entire country of Gaza, or the entire region of Gaza, only 24,000 people have died, and about 6,000 of them were from nonviolent measures, heart attack, cancer, you know, the various things that people die from. But they've only had 24,000 deaths in Gaza in 2025. And in 2022, the numbers were almost identical. And the majority of those that have been killed through what are being termed violent deaths were 13 to 35-year-old males, of which practically every male in Gaza had some connection to Hamas. There is no genocide going on in Gaza. The mayor of New York City is blatantly lying to the people of New York. Israeli military is not dropping bombs on 21,000 children. They're not dropping bombs on ambulances outside waiting hospitals. There's not a drone strike going in and targeting residential buildings. And the shipments of food and aid, have you seen the videos? They're all over social media. The food aid comes in, and as people are preparing to distribute it to the Palestinian people, Hamas thugs in masks and guns ride up and drive the aid truck. They just drive it away, pointing guns at all the Palestinians that are surrounding it, trying to get some food rations or whatever. That's Hamas that's keeping the Palestinian people from getting the aid that was coming in. I'm reading reports today. That was the mayor's comments yesterday. I'm reading reports today of Ambassador Huckabee being livid. And I completely understand why he would be. He says, "I'm seething over Mamdani's comments. They are absurd and utterly false. There is no genocide going on in Gaza. There is no apartheid. There is no occupation. The man knows what he says is not true. It would be the equivalent of on the 25th anniversary of 9/11 for him to have gotten up and said, 'Yes, it was tragic that those airlines flew into the World Trade Center, but America overreacted and America took on more than it should have, and America should be condemned for overreacting to the slaughter of its people.'" Ambassador Huckabee said, "Israel properly reacted to the massacre and the butchering of so many civilians, including women." It's like Mamdani and company, and this includes AOC, this includes Ilhan Omar, this includes Abdul El-Sayed, Piker Hassan, all the same, you know, pro-Islamic radical sympathizers who actually believe that the terrorists had a point on 9/11, if you corner them on it. But these people just think they can recite whatever they want to say and get away with it. And that's why I wrote that column last week, because the facts of the Gaza Ministry of Health are pointing to the fact that there is no genocide going on in Gaza. And apart from fighting-aged boys that are of fighting age and that have been connected in various ways to the Hamas activity, regular Palestinians are not dying. Genocide means to attempt to wipe out an entire ethnic group of people. Israel is not trying to wipe out Palestinians. They are saying to Hamas, "You will not operate in these confines any longer," and we will see to that. But that's just telling a terrorist group they're not going to have the freedom to do that. Shame on the mayor of New York. Shame on his speechwriters. Shame on the people that work in his office. Shame on his entire administration. He is lying. And oh, by the way, he doesn't like being called a liar. This that speech was from yesterday. Here's a story from today. Mayor Mamdani doubled down on Thursday in accusing Israel of waging a genocide in Gaza after being criticized over a statement he released on the anniversary of October 7th. Mamdani, during the anniversary of the attacks on Wednesday, released a statement saying 3 years ago on that day, Hamas killed more than 1,100 Israelis. We grieve alongside many of our friends and neighbors. Talked about 74,000 Palestinians and 21,000 children that have been killed. Those numbers aren't accurate. Mamdani later was heckled by anti-Israeli protesters as he attended the October 7th, 2023 memorial. Despite being a longtime critic of Israeli's government's actions in Gaza, and he said, I was proud to attend last night's vigil as I did last year to listen to testimonies from family members. And then he went on to say, and we're speaking of the genocide, we're speaking of one that has killed more than 74,000 Palestinians in the last 3 years. As for those protesting me, I'm the mayor of New York City. This is what I signed up for. He is repeating debunked numbers, false accusations, and he knows it. And we have the receipts to prove it. Kevin McCullough coming up.
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0: All right, welcome back. It's the Thursday edition. I can't believe this week has gone by so quickly. My kids were telling me on the way to school today, Dad, it seems like the school year is going by quick. I'm like, okay, keep thinking that now. When we get to middle of January, we'll see if you still feel that way. But I'm thankful for a busy schedule. But I'm also thankful that we've had the real delight of having Pastor Bill Bailey be with us. He's the senior pastor at Journey by Grace Church in Rustraver, Pennsylvania. And Bill, we've been looking this week at what may be a familiar passage in Matthew 11, verses 28 through 30. At least a lot of the words in this passage come to mind quickly, you know, in different scenarios. But you've really helped us go deeper on it. And I appreciate that. We've talked about our burdens. We've talked about what Jesus calls his yoke. We've talked about what we've just barely touched upon, what grace means and what rest means. And we're going to go a little bit further with that. We're going to get into verse 30 today. What do we find there?
1: Okay, Kevin. Yeah, thank you. Well, I'd like to begin this devotional time with a brief statement that Jesus made in Matthew 11:30. This comes after Jesus invites us into an all-new life. And then he describes that all-new life as being yoked together with him.
0: Mm-hmm.
1: Yoked together, connected. That language can sound somewhat intimidating in some ways. So I think to counter that thought or that fear, Jesus then says, "For my yoke is easy and my burden is light." It's as if he's saying, I don't want you to be confused here about this yoke picture. My yoke is easy, my burden is light. Now, I would suggest the reason why Jesus is adding this as a point of clarification is because the Christian way of life, from beginning to end, it's driven and made possible by the supernatural grace of God. Grace is the idea that God is the one who does the work in our behalf, both in us and through us. In us for transformation, and then, of course, through us for ministry. So I would put it like this. Under grace, God is always the giver in our relationship with him. And we as Christians are always the receiver. The end result, then, is that God is always glorified. God is pouring his grace into our life. We're receiving it, and everyone, including ourselves, we can see and understand this is the work of God, and God is the one who gets the glory. In looking at my own life, the people that have impacted me have always been people who were living in a way that I could not. I couldn't attain to what they were living or achieving. And that reminds me of something very important. The world around us, they are not impressed by the things that we don't do. What impresses and gets the attention of the skeptics and the cynics is when we are living a way of life that they can't live themselves. People will then observe that this is God. It has to be God. I know so-and-so. They could never achieve this kind of a life. And that, I think, is really, in some ways, is missing from the modern church. We have to get back to this commitment to live every moment under the rule of God's grace. Now, in order to understand the grace process perhaps a little better, I have just a couple of thoughts to share with everyone. Number one is this: the concept of grace in our salvation, this means our salvation always starts with God. And so he is the one who is always taking the initiative to seek us, to find us. That's important to think through. And second, since grace is unmerited and undeserved, that this can only mean that we owe everything to God. Absolutely everything. And then number three, grace must always be free for the taking, or it isn't grace. It has to be free to be real grace. And then in connection with that, my fourth thought would be, if grace is free and undeserved, then there's only one way to experience it, and that's on the basis of faith alone in Christ alone. And that's the teaching of the New Testament, of course. Paul wrote in Romans 1:6, he says, if the work of God is by grace, then it cannot be based on works. If it were, he said, grace would no longer be grace. And then I would add point five, grace enables us to serve God without a constant sense of fear. And I'm thinking here of the fear, did I do enough? Did I do enough? There are all kinds of people that I meet that are constantly looking inward and asking themselves, did I do enough to get this prayer answered? Did I light enough candles? Did I give enough money? Did I? And it's all really about them, and that isn't grace. And getting delivered from that fear of trying to earn your own personal acceptance before God is worth everything. And then I have one last thought, and it's this. Under grace, God wants to accomplish the greatest thing he could ever do for us. And that means he wants to make us like Jesus. I often will say that to folks and ask them, what is the greatest thing that God could ever do for you? And, of course, lotteries come to mind and things of that nature that are all temporal and, you know, wood, hay, and stubble, as the Bible says. But the whole beauty of grace is that God is, he's attempting to make us like the Lord Jesus in terms of character.
0: Right.
1: And yet he needs our cooperation. And we need to certainly be obedient and get in the Word and choose every moment to live by the supernatural grace that God offers us in Christ. In closing, Paul said, 2 Corinthians chapter 6, I think it is, he said, as workers together with the Lord, he said, we beg you not to accept the grace of God in vain. It seems to me he's saying, don't allow this magnificent gift of grace to become an empty reality in your life. It's too special. It's too important. It's too transforming to let it just become as nothing in our life. So that's where I would challenge everyone. We are called to live out our lives under the rule of God's grace.
0: It's interesting.
1: And we're freed.
0: There is something amazing and wonderful about that, and I'm really moved by this to such a degree, Bob, that I want my kids to spot and see grace in life even when they're young, so that they begin to recognize it. So we talk a lot at the dinner table and other places about is this an act of mercy? Is this an act of grace? Is this something that was that you deserved, or was something that happened to you that only God could have provided in your life? And I think that the more that we mainline that, the more that we bring back that discussion and we go on the hunt looking for it, the more I think that they're going to be able to recognize it in the days and years to come in their life. At least that's my prayer, and I hope that as people are listening today that this is an encouraging conversation. We're going to wrap up tomorrow this week, Bob. What are we looking at in our final day tomorrow together?
1: Well, I was going to put something together and send it to you.
0: Well, that's fine. You had mentioned John 8 earlier in the week, and we never got to it. I didn't know if that was something that you were still wanting to do, but we'll make that happen. And it'll be a grace that God shows us when we are gathered together again tomorrow. So thank you again for all of your input this week. We appreciate it.
1: Yeah, my pleasure, Kevin. Thank you.
0: All right, friends, stay with us. We've still got a big show straight ahead.
2: Stick around for more of That Kevin next.
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5: All over America, there's a war over how culture has negatively impacted people of faith. But Dallas-based Christian nonprofit legal organization First Liberty Institute is ramping up efforts to defend Americans in their workplaces. Nathan Shackelford is spokesman for the F3 program launched by First Liberty, and he says there are multiple challenges facing believers in their places of employment.
6: Hey, I work for this big company. What can I do with my faith? Can I, if they're asking me to work every Sunday, is there a way that I can ask for religious accommodation? Or, hey, if I'm a nurse and I don't want to perform any kind of abortion-related procedures, is there a way that I can not do that? And so in the workplace, knowing what your rights are and knowing when your faith comes into conflict in your work, what you do to resolve that.
5: Shackelford adds that from job sites to college campuses, his group is ready to protect religious freedoms. This is SRN News.
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0: Kevin McCullough.
1: All right, welcome back. It's That Kevin Show, thatkevinshow.com. Always glad to have you with us. DFW Direct Insurance is what I'm talking about, and with Vic Pritchard is the proprietor and founder. His phone number is 817-449-5557. That's his personal cell phone. He has given me permission to give that to you so that you can get savings on your health insurance that you won't find anywhere else. Vic, we were talking before the broadcast, and there's lots of changes coming to the Obamacare world in terms of when you can get involved, who can do it, and there's a bunch of people that are going to be bounced out of the system shortly. What's going on in the ACA?
2: Yeah, we have several things, as you mentioned, Kevin, that are happening. The Trump administration just announced last week that over 700,000 people are about to lose coverage for enrollments that were not done correctly on healthcare.gov.
1: Is that a nice way of saying that some people may have committed fraud?
2: Yes, and of course, they're totally out to eliminate fraud, waste, and abuse, and that includes our healthcare dollars, and of course, it's these premium subsidies.
1: Well, to be fair, isn't the games playing in the whole insurance side of the equation, isn't that what drove premiums up? Like people rigging the system on one end, trying to short sheet it on another, and at the end of the day, the insurance companies are always going to get paid, so it's like, you know, they're protecting themselves against this stuff, but that's part of that whole, and we've gotten to the point where we're just like, okay, well, bribe and corruptions just happen, and so that's, we just live with it. Well, we kind of don't, and I'm kind of glad for that, but anyway.
2: Me too. Yeah, and another, you know, for the 10th year straight, we're projected to see about a 14% across the board premium increase just on the monthly premiums for low, medium, and high income families. One thing that we do is we take a medically underwritten approach where we can go off exchange, off the marketplace, and shop about 18 other carriers, and the premium doesn't depend on a person's income, and those plans don't have to provide coverage that some people would never want or need. If you're not on a $3,000 a month drug, or maybe you're a family that no longer needs maternity benefits, you know, we can custom create a plan to kind of avoid that whole 14% year rate increase. And it's been a lifesaver for a lot of families.
1: Well, and that 14%, because you're talking about ACA compatible plans, what can DFW Direct Insurance do to help people that are listening right now, even before the enrollment window kicks in? What can you do right now? What can they do right now to help offset that?
2: Yeah, Kevin, our plans, by and large, are available for year-round enrollment, not just during the November-December open enrollment period. So if I talk to someone today that said, hey, I'm paying too much, or I don't like my network of doctors, or my deductible keeps creeping up, we can shop, you know, 18 to 22 different carriers, and 9 out of 10 of those would be available to enroll today, like October 1st or next week. So people don't have to wait. People that are in good health can really capture the most premium savings, but you definitely don't need to be in perfect health for us to be able to find unique ways to actually save you money without, again, compromising benefits. So yeah, year-round enrollment.
1: Well, and I can attest to that because I think from the time that we had that first conversation, and then I think I called you back like 2 days later and said, yeah, we want to move forward, you went to work, found a plan, and I think we were enrolled within the next like 24 to 48 hours. Like it was lightning fast in terms of getting signed up.
2: Yes. Yeah, it's a simplified underwriting process where they just run a quick background check on prescription history and issue the policy typically within 24 to 48 hours. So it's not an arduous, painful process with medical records or medical exams. Some of the life insurance policies might require that, but the health insurance is definitely a simplified underwriting process. And we have professional agents, of course, like myself, to guide people through each step of the process. And we're listeners. We listen to what people's needs are because, again, it's not a one-size-fits-all. Right. We can actually custom create a health plan with the benefits people need and eliminate some of the benefits that are cost drivers. You know, one of the biggest cost drivers this year is all these recently patented brand-name-only, you know, biologic prescription medications that you see on the TV commercials. So, you know, all the plans you would see on healthcare.

0: 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We're often quick to say, if there's anything I can do, just let me know. 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

0: welcome back. It's Thursday, and that means it's time to check in on how we're doing parenting-wise and what we need to do by way of doing a thing or two a little bit better. Shelley Goldberg is the one who helps us with this. And Shelley, you know, our kids, we would do anything for them, and nothing hurts worse than when your child is hurting. And today, we're going to be practical about sometimes when they have those feelings.
1: That's right, Kevin. You know, we're in October. Kids have gotten acclimated to the academics, probably at school. But maybe now you're hearing your kids come home and tell you that Susie didn't invite me to sit at the table with her, or nobody chose me, or I got left out, or I'm sitting by myself, you know, in the cafeteria. But those kinds of experiences, when a mom and dad hears that, it's devastating. It's heartbreaking. And you have kids. I know that you must have heard this, you know, from your children. And the first place, the reason it's so devastating is it takes us back to our own childhood. And all of us remember that happening to us in some form, in some shape. And by the way, Kevin, today we're not talking about bullying. That's a whole nother level. That's a whole different discussion. But we're talking about kids who maybe are ignored, not included. And what do we do? What do parents do? Number one, mom and dad, don't rush to dismiss their feelings. Do not say, oh, it doesn't matter, Jonathan. Oh, I love you so much. Oh, you have so many other friends. Oh, who cares? You don't want to do that, because for kids, especially when they're over 5 years of age, peers do matter. And if you're going to just brush it off and shrug it off, you're going to make your kids feel very alone. They're going to really feel like they're not being heard. Your job is to listen. And if they're coming to you, you scored a 10. If they came to you and shared that with you, bravo. That's wonderful that they felt comfortable enough to come to you and share that. And by the way, being left out, especially when kids are 3, 4, 5, you know, up to, let's say, 10, 12 years of age, it doesn't necessarily mean anything is wrong. Kids at that age are just beginning to figure out groups, they're figuring out social cues, they're figuring out body language. So this is all a learning experience. So it doesn't necessarily mean that anything is wrong, but it certainly can hurt. But from this comes great resilience, great self-esteem, a lot of learning comes in. Your job is to provide a secure base. It's not to fix it, it's to be a coach. And a great way to be a coach is to ask good questions. So that's number two. Ask good questions. Be curious. Jonathan, how did this make you feel? What did you do next? And just by his answers, Kevin, you might find out that he knows how to handle this. He might say, it pissed me off or it really upset me, but I just went and sat with David. So without jumping to conclusions, you might find out that he has the skills already to know how to handle this. If not, validate his feelings or her feelings. Validate, gee, that must really hurt. Gee, must have really felt terrible about that. But validate how they're feeling. Don't just brush it off. What you have to watch out for is when kids make these global conclusions, when they tell you, the whole school doesn't like me. Everybody doesn't like me. Nobody invited me. Instead of one incident, it becomes global. And you have to bring them back to baseline. You have to ground them. And remind them, gee, Jonathan, it sounds like today wasn't a good day or it was a tough day today, but bring them back to reality. Again, you're the coach. You don't want to rescue. Really, what you can do with this is you can help your kids to think about what makes a good friend, because you don't want your kids chasing the group to fit in. What you're really looking to do is to get your kids to start thinking about what would be a good person for them to hang out with. So here are some questions. I think these are great questions that you could ask your child. Is there someone you feel comfortable sitting with tomorrow? Did you notice anyone else who looked like they needed a buddy? How would you spot kindness? Who helps you to feel calm or happy at school? Who do you feel good around? Kevin, it's all about choosing well. It's not about waiting to be picked. Other things that you can do, mom and dad, take turns working with your kids. Set up activities that really key into your child's special interests. If your child is into science, find a science group outside of school. Set up small play dates. Sometimes kids are overwhelmed by all the kids in the cafeteria or all the kids in a classroom. There are a lot of children that do so much better just one-on-one. So make sure that you set up, or you help them to set up play dates with one-on-one, which means make your house, your apartment, warm and welcoming. And share your own stories of when you were a kid. If the pattern continues, then at some point it might be necessary for you to talk to the teacher if you see that this is an ongoing thing and it's happening more than once and in a lot of different areas. At school or on the playground, after school. Kevin, your thoughts?
0: This is something we've dealt with in the McCullough house. Jonathan and my baby have both had varying degrees of not being included. And I think one of the things that we've tried to instill in them is... not everybody's always going to include everybody. So number one, don't take it personally, but if there is something overtly personal about it, don't reciprocate that. And as best as you can, be the one that initiates with other people. Be the one that, is the friend that reaches out, that does the thing. And there's an old biblical adage that says that for a man to have friends, he must show himself friendly. I really believe that as you practice good people skills, good friendliness in your own life, even starting young, that the benefits of that reap great rewards. So I would encourage them not to, as best as possible, take it personally. Be friendly themselves, and when they have those hurts, it's okay to talk to Mom and I about them, and we'll work them through. Sometimes there's something specific that's been said or done. Sometimes it's just an impression that's completely off, and understanding what causes that feeling is the most important part. At least that's been our experience. What do you think, Shelley?
1: Kevin, I couldn't agree with you more. Great insight, great information. And I just want your listeners to know there's a wonderful article where I got some of this from, a pediatrician, Dr. Mona, pediedoctalk.com.
0: All right. Shelley, as always, thank you so much.
1: Thank you, Kevin.
0: You got it. Kevin McCullough coming right back.
2: Stick around for more of That Kevin next.
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0: Hey friends, want you to be aware, we've got some very interesting stuff to talk about, obviously, all the time here at That Kevin Show, but one of the things I love to tell you about is real help in real ways. And we are just about to enter the annual enrollment period for the Affordable Care Act and for all of the Obamacare policies, and people that are wanting to get on government-based health care, maybe because you feel like there's no other options, I just want to tell you that there are. In fact, my good friends at DFW Direct Insurance, I've been telling you about for much of the last several months, they actually don't have an enrollment period for you to join any of the companies that they service. There's going to be hundreds of thousands that are going to be found to have not qualified for ACA, and ACA is going to start moving people out of the ACA program. So if that is you and you're looking for a better alternative, I just want to point you to DFW Direct Insurance, and let me tell you why. We had one of those ACA compliant programs, one of those medical sharing programs where they share the cost and tell you they're saving you money and it's Obamacare compliant. And it did at first, but after a little while, those premiums went up, and I began to see the number of services that they were, willing to fund for us grow smaller and smaller. And I had a family of five. I needed to find health insurance that covered all of us. And I didn't want to keep having to pay more and more for less and less coverage. And when somebody told me about Vic Pritchard, and I got on the phone with him and I talked with him, and he spent like 45 minutes with me from the beginning. And he was like, Kevin, here's what we can do. And he started going through different healthcare plans. I was like, you're a treasure trove. How does everyone in the country not know about you? So what did he do? Well, he ended up saving us as a family of five about $400 a month in savings on my health insurance. $400 a month. And then, so that's like $5,000 for the year, just about. And then when we started actually using our doctor with the new insurance that we had, we got things like rebate checks. Because when they pay fixed rate premiums and fixed payments, if I go to an in-network provider, not only does my insurance cover it, we get a discount for being in network, and then they issue a standard payment for that office visit, and it's more than what we're required to pay in network. So what do? We get a rebate check from the insurance company, and we have no out-of-pocket expenses, and we get rebate checks. Now, we pay the monthly premium, but again, that monthly premium is $400 less than where I started at before. And then I was still paying out of pocket for a lot of things that I was paying for before. And then there's our prescription coverage is even better, because if you can get generics that are the equivalent of the name brand, we're getting rebate checks on every prescription that we need. You have to understand what Vic Pritchard is doing with DFW Direct Insurance, and he's not beholden to a single company. He has more than two dozen different companies that he works with. 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
11: With SRN News, I'm Mary Rose. President Trump is facing bipartisan backlash over a deal allowing Russian diesel into the U.S. and global markets. The president says Russia will immediately release 300,000 tons of diesel to ease a global fuel shortage, with more shipments to follow. Critics say the deal gives Putin a financial lifeline and undermines U.S. sanctions, while some Republicans argue it could lower fuel prices and give President Trump leverage over Moscow. Ukrainian President Zelensky called the agreement a birthday gift to Putin. Officials in Saudi Arabia say the main airport in Riyadh has been hit by a second missile attack in 2 days. A Saudi military spokesman said a projectile hit King Khalid International Airport on Sunday, starting a fire and causing injuries. This is SRN News.
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13: Skies will be partly cloudy this Sunday night over the Denver metro area, with overnight low temperatures in the middle 50s. For your Monday, Columbus Day, sunny skies with high temperatures topping out around 80 degrees, mostly clear Monday night, lows in the middle 50s. For Tuesday, sunny with afternoon showers possible, highs around 75, lows down to 50. Wednesday and Thursday, we're looking at early sunshine with afternoon showers each day, highs in the middle to upper 60s. I'm meteorologist Patrice Sutter.
14: Current temperature
15: 79 degrees.
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17: 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Iran needs that revenue. 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The Iranian currency has hit another record low. 2.5 million to 1. That's what the Iranian currency is worth versus an American dollar.
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19: Featuring the music of Dick Tunney and the Dream in Color Orchestra. Straight ahead, everything you need to know about the top headlines of the day and a perspective that will give you some eternity to it, plus practical tips for family life, spiritual life, and good old regular life. It's Kevin McCullough, Monday through Friday, on That Kevin Show. And now, from the Connors and Sullivan Broadcast Studios, the man who is not what he wants to be, but is way grateful that he's not who he used to be, here,
0: All right, welcome in, Kevin McCullough. Glad to have you with us. Man, there are times when I think that the mayor could just not be as offensive as he is, and then there are times when he just blows it wide open here in New York. Yesterday, on October the 7th, plus three, Mayor Zoran Kwame Mamdani said the following to New Yorkers. This day is profoundly painful for so many New Yorkers. It marks 3 years since the horrific war crimes of October 7th. On that day, Hamas killed more than 1,100 Israelis and abducted 251 others. We grieve alongside our many friends and neighbors who still carry that unthinkable loss. And that's it. The rest of what he talked about on the commemoration of October the 7th was as follows. The suffering did not begin nor end on that day. It instead continued through the Israeli government's devastating ongoing genocide in Gaza, in which it killed more than 74,000 Palestinians, including more than 21,000 children. Even the so-called ceasefire, more than 1,400 Palestinians have been killed. That suffering has intensified with every Israeli bomb dropped on ambulances waiting outside hospitals. Every drone strike targeting a residential building or journalist, and every shipment of food aid turned away at the border crossing. Many New Yorkers are reckoning with this unbearable grief, and we mourn alongside them, all while knowing that our tax dollars fund these war crimes. I can't go any further, because I'm not going to continue to repeat his not just blatant lies, but provably false lies. 74,000 Palestinians dying in Gaza in a genocide is false. It is false. It is false information. And how do we know this? Because the Gaza Health Ministry is telling us. They told us, they just released their 2025 numbers. And in the entire country of Gaza, or the entire region of Gaza, only 24,000 people have died, and about 6,000 of them were from nonviolent measures, heart attack, cancer, you know, the various things that people die from. But they've only had 24,000 deaths in Gaza in 2025. And in 2022, the numbers were almost identical. And the majority of those that have been killed through what are being termed violent deaths, where 13 to 35-year-old males, of which practically every male in Gaza had some connection to Hamas. There is no genocide going on in Gaza. The mayor of New York City is blatantly lying to the people of New York. Israeli military is not dropping bombs on 21,000 children. They're not dropping bombs on ambulances outside waiting hospitals. There's not a drone strike going in and targeting residential buildings. And the shipments of food and aid, have you seen the videos? They're all over social media. The food aid comes in, and as people are preparing to distribute it to the Palestinian people, Hamas thugs in masks and guns ride up and drive the aid truck. They just drive it away, pointing guns at all the Palestinians that are surrounding it, trying to get some food rations or whatever. That's Hamas that's keeping the Palestinian people from getting the aid that was coming in. I'm reading reports today. That was the mayor's comments yesterday. I'm reading reports today of Ambassador Huckabee being livid. And I completely understand why he would be. He says, "I'm seething over Mamdani's comments. They are absurd and utterly false. There is no genocide going on in Gaza. There is no apartheid. There is no occupation. The man knows what he says is not true. It would be the equivalent of on the 25th anniversary of 9/11 for him to have gotten up and said, 'Yes, it was tragic that those airlines flew into the World Trade Center, but America overreacted and America took on more than it should have, and America should be condemned for overreacting to the slaughter of its people.'" Ambassador Huckabee said, "Israel properly reacted to the massacre and the butchering of so many civilians, including women." It's like Mamdani and company, and this includes AOC, this includes Ilhan Omar, this includes Abdul El-Sayed, Piker Hassan, all the same, you know, pro-Islamic radical sympathizers who actually believe that the terrorists had a point on 9/11, if you corner them on it. But these people just think they can recite whatever they want to say and get away with it. And that's why I wrote that column last week, because the facts of the Gaza Ministry of Health are pointing to the fact that there is no genocide going on in Gaza. And apart from fighting-aged boys that are of fighting age and that have been connected in various ways to the Hamas activity, regular Palestinians are not dying. Genocide means to attempt to wipe out an entire ethnic group of people. Israel is not trying to wipe out Palestinians. They are saying to Hamas, "You will not operate in these confines any longer," and we will see to that. But that's just telling a terrorist group they're not going to have the freedom to do that. Shame on the mayor of New York. Shame on his speechwriters. Shame on the people that work in his office. Shame on his entire administration. He is lying. And oh, by the way, he doesn't like being called a liar. That speech was from yesterday. Here's a story from today. Mayor Mamdani doubled down on Thursday in accusing Israel of waging a genocide in Gaza after being criticized over a statement he released on the anniversary of October 7th. Mamdani, during the anniversary of the attacks on Wednesday, released a statement saying 3 years ago on that day, Hamas killed more than 1,100 Israelis. "We grieve alongside many of our friends and neighbors." Talked about 74,000 Palestinians and 21,000 children that have been killed. Those numbers aren't accurate. Mamdani later was heckled by anti-Israeli protesters as he attended the October 7th, 2023 memorial, despite being a longtime critic of Israeli government's actions in Gaza. And he said, "I was proud to attend last night's vigil, as I did last year, to listen to testimonies from family members. And then he went on to say, and we're speaking of the genocide, we're speaking of one that has killed more than 74,000 Palestinians in the last 3 years. As for those protesting me, I'm the mayor of New York City. This is what I signed up for. He is repeating debunked numbers, false accusations, and he knows it. And we have the receipts to prove it. Gavin McCullough coming up.
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0: Welcome back. It is That Kevin Show, thatkevinshow.com, for all things related. We never put anything behind the paywall, so you can get the television episodes, you can get the latest podcast, and, of course, my daily town hall column. Someone that I am always pleased to have on all the shows has been with us a bunch lately, Vice President of Economic Policy at the Independent Women Forum. Patrice Onwuka is back with us. Patrice, it's great to see you.
1: Yeah, good to be back, Kevin. Thanks so much.
0: You just last week when you were on with us, you were talking about we talked about your story and how, you know, immigrant family, and you were defending the American dream and so forth. And some people came after you because you put this in the Washington Post. What happened there?
1: Absolutely. So I wrote in the Post about the importance of protecting the ability for people to be landlords, to be property owners, and to rent their properties out, and how socialist ideas like we're seeing popping up around rent control and so forth, you know, really undermine that American dream and undermine that wealth building strategy that so many people like my immigrant family, you know, adopted. And the comments were quite wild. People said, you know, oh, socialist is going to kill my cat. Just crazy, ridiculous things. But they could not deny my personal story. So I spoke with Fox Business, you know, just had to push back really on all of the criticism. But at the end of the day, you know, I know my family's experience, and I know that it's not unique to just my family. It is, in fact, a very common experience, both for immigrants and non-immigrants. The American dream and home ownership are not just about your own family, but it's also about building generational wealth and providing, you know, rental opportunities for other people.
0: Yeah. No, I think that is really, I'm glad you pushed back because, and I don't know what it is. I think there's just something in the water right now, but the craziest ideas seem to be the ones that float to the top, and they're completely disconnected from any kind of actual fact or, you know, real life. I mean, what is more fundamental than operating a business, making a profit, using a portion of that profit to go back into the business and make the business better, provide for your family, build long-term savings so that your children and your children's children and your children's children's children have something to inherit? Like, when did all of that become evil?
1: Well, today it is evil because anyone who does that is considered some sort of capitalist, and that's supposed to be a slur, I guess. But it's a lack of fundamental understanding about economics, about how the economy works, about how a free enterprise system works, and then, frankly, just a naive belief that government ownership of everything, all the means of production, all of the private property, will somehow deliver better outcomes than the unseen hand of capitalism, where individuals get to decide what kind of outcomes they want for their life. And I think people are scared, or they feel like, well, if my life is not like Jeff Bezos, which I gave that example, I want socialism because I assume my life will be like Jeff Bezos. And as I said, there is not enough money in the world to make sure that that level of equality is hit for all of us, because you would have to tax every person to the max to be able to achieve that, and you're still not going to get there. So, you know, I think it's a wake-up call, but hopefully the fact that this is a message coming from somebody who is an immigrant, who is black, who's female, who is all the things that the left wants to suggest I shouldn't be, that people will start to say, okay, let me not dismiss the argument because, you know, it's coming from a different messenger. Let me actually listen to this person and see if I agree with it. And some people will just not, will agree to disagree with me. That's fine. But don't do it because you see a headline that I oppose socialism. Do it because you actually understand the reasoning and disagree with the reasoning.
0: I think, and that's a great point, and I think that labels are oftentimes very disruptive in terms of trying to get a point actually across. It's one of the reasons why I don't talk a lot about Republican and Democrats on the show. We talk about big ideas. We talk about the substance of the idea, which is why I worded that question to you in the way that I did. Tell me, as you know, one of these purple-haired people, tell me what is wrong if I say to you, as a husband, I want to go to work every day, provide for my family, make enough of a profit to keep my business afloat, provide for that family, and over time save and be a good steward and invest wisely and do stuff that then my children don't become dependents of a system that makes, that requires other people to take care of them. Like, it's one, if you put it in that kind of language, there's going to be very few people that can argue with it, because there's nothing to argue about, unless, and this did just cross my mind, you hate God and you really have a severe problem with envy and jealousy about what other people have and why you don't have it. And I know that your faith plays a little bit of a major priority in your life, but I think that's part of what this is. I think it's a lack of God consciousness, morality in general, and, you know, who are you to have something that I want?
1: You know, and it's a misreading of the scriptures if people read the scriptures at all. When you look at Jesus's followers, they came from all walks of life. I think of the woman with the alabaster box. People assume she was poor. That was that ointment or perfume was worth a year's worth of wages. And the fact that she had that box suggests to me that she was a wealthy woman who still recognized that, you know, that you can be wealthy and be part of be a follower of Jesus. And so, you know, that's, I think people have to understand that there is an expectation, even as a person of faith, that you take the gifts God gives you and bring it to the marketplace and create something of value for yourself and your family, create legacy, generational blessing. But then you also take care of the poor, the needy, the widow. And that's biblical as well. And we see that in American philanthropy. Americans are the most charitable people on earth by dollar figure, because we give so much. We tithe and we give to our religious institutions. So, you know, the left doesn't know what to do with that, though. They just think that, well, no, all the money belongs to the government and the government will dole it out. Whereas we believe from an economic perspective or a faith perspective or just a common sense perspective, leave me with more of my resources. And yeah, I will take care of my family and I'll have enough measure to take care of other people as well.
0: There's so much. I could do an entire hour on that. And I'm going to, I think in my next segment, I'm going to delve a little deeper on this, because I really do think there is something there. Our problem has a lot more to do with the sin and the selfishness within us on these issues than we oftentimes admit. And I think that we need to retune our understanding there. Let me move on to something else. Yesterday, there was some news made about the Trump accounts that you have talked about when you've been with us in the past. What happened?
1: Absolutely. So two really big things yesterday. First, the Treasury Department has allowed or auto-enrolled 760 million children into the Trump account. So just a quick reminder, Trump accounts are tax-advantaged accounts for every child who has Social Security number in this country, and open those accounts has only been about 10 million. And so in response to a lot of, you know, suggestions, the Treasury Department says, well, you know, why don't we just auto enroll 70 million kids, most kids in America. And so now all a parent or a guardian has to do is go in and, you know, download the app or through an IRS tax file, say, yeah, that Trump account is for this kid and I'm going to take oversee it. That's really great. The second piece is that now donors, companies can actually donate stock. You can actually donate direct stocks in a specific publicly traded company into a Trump account. And so that's also another way, that's really just another way of saying kids own a piece of American businesses. And by the way, the president of SpaceX has said that they're going to contribute, I think 20%, I'll have to look at the number, but a significant number of shares of SpaceX in the accounts of millions of American kids. So that's something to look forward to.
0: That's incredible. How does that work, though, that they say, you know, here's 10 shares of SpaceX in your kid's account?
1: So practically what's going to happen is that the shares get, there won't be a specific share in my child's Trump account, but the value will be sent to the Treasury Department in kind of like a holding account, and the Treasury Department will then deposit a percentage of a share of that company in each Trump account, which is, I mean, it's like a pretty much a collective trust fund that the Treasury Department will be managing and overseeing. So a company will send that money, that value, to the Treasury Department, and then they'll kind of meet it out in these different Trump accounts.
0: Yeah.
1: But it's a nice way of giving another form of deposits into Trump accounts. Right now, individuals, families, corporations, employers, charities, they can all give cash to a Trump account, but you haven't been able to do stocks into those accounts. And so this is the Treasury Department trying to make it a little bit more innovative and flexible to start to receive stocks as well.
0: Sounds fantastic. Patrice, thanks for keeping your eye on all of this. We appreciate it.
1: Absolutely. Anytime.
0: You got it. Kevin McCullough coming right back from New York. Stay here.
2: Stick around for more of That Kevin next.
3: That near disaster involving the attempt hijacking of a Middle East jetliner saw Israel's National Emergency Service, Maganda Vid Udam, once again aiding passengers as they finally landed safely. Troy Miller, president of the National Religious Broadcasters Association, sits on the group's American Board of Directors.
4: We know as Christians, you know, greater thing that you can do than to lay your life down for another. 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
3: More on how MDA delivers disaster relief in Israel and around the world can be found at savinglivesinisrael.org. This is SRN News.
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0: 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And maybe you want to forward this to some people that maybe are in need of better health insurance options. If you know of anybody, give them Vic's contact information and his phone number, 817-449-5557, 817-449-5557, because at the end of the day, you're going to be doing them an enormous favor by introducing them to Vic and what he can do by way of health insurance for their family. Vic, before we got started today, you were talking about a few different things, but seniors and Medicare coverages and changes. What do we know about where 2026 is going to land with that part of the discussion?
1: Yeah, Kevin, one of the biggest changes coming up is the Part D prescription drug plans for people that have kind of a standalone Medicare supplement. For the first year ever, are no longer going to be subsidized by the government. And so this is going to trigger some market disruption, and we are anticipating some pretty big rate increases. So we can help people to reshop that, make sure they're getting the best value to where their drugs that they need are still covered. And then on the medical side, of course, costs are always increasing for hospital surgical costs. And so last 2 years, we've seen over double-digit increases. We're talking 20% plus increases on Medicare supplemental policies from several carriers across at least 30 states. And so what we can do, and a lot of people, Kevin, don't know this, but if you're using original government, Medicare as your primary coverage, and you have a true Medicare supplement as your secondary, you can actually change it any time of year to any other carrier's plan, whether it's a Plan G, a Plan N, a Plan A. And so we help people all year long just that feel like they're paying more than they should be for good quality Medicare supplemental coverage.
0: Well, and that's why it's so important to have someone like you to be able to talk to about it, because if I was stuck in the weeds trying to figure this out on my own and just looking at claims that are made on websites, I mean, that is really, I guess if you're really, really into doing deep research, you could probably find out the same information. But to be able to interface with you who has knowledge of the plans that are already available and say, well, you may not know it, but this just became available, let's talk about that. When you're talking about the drug offset, what does that look like for an average senior? Because I know that we're taking more drugs than ever before, but if they're going to have to pay more out of pocket for this, what does that actually mean?
1: Yeah, the monthly premium that they would pay to the Part D drug insurance carrier is expected to increase again, because without the government, you know, support on the back end, you know, they're going to have to bear a lot more of those costs on their own. The good news is, Kevin, behind the scenes, a few years ago, they finally implemented a $2,000 per person per year maximum out of pocket for any prescription drugs. So if someone did have something real expensive, once they do hit that, and that indexes up each year, it's currently gone to $2,100, then everything would revert to 100% coverage after that. So mainly what we're talking about is just, you know, how much someone would pay each month for that drug coverage. Right now we have policies with as low as zero monthly premiums that offer free generic drugs. But again, anything could change. So October 15th is right around the corner. That period from October 15th through December 7th is the open enrollment period for the Part D drug plans. And that's where we can jump in and really help people to evaluate the ever-changing market options and make sure we keep that premium as low as possible.
0: It really is worth having someone on your team, friends. That's why I want you to write down this phone number. It's Vic's personal cell phone, and he will answer it, and he will probably say, very nice to meet you, because he's a nice guy, and he always says that. 817-449-5557, 817-449-5557. Or maybe you don't need any of the Medicare or the Obamacare adjustments. Maybe what you're needing is just solid health care for your family. That was the situation I was in. That was what changed for us in a huge way. The companies you're finding these plans with are choosing to be that kind of partner with the customer. That is unheard of in this day and age.
1: It is. You know, the company, Kevin, that we have you placed with is a 176-year-old company.
0: Well, maybe private. They'll figure it out at some point. But, you know, when they're no longer a fly-by-night operation.
1: Yeah, and they're privately held. They're not publicly traded. So what that means to the policyholder, right, is they're making decisions for the policyholder, not for the shareholder. And so, you know, what that means ultimately to the consumer is lower premiums, open PPO networks, use any provider, and again, a benefit-rich plan with, and your plan actually is zero annual deductible, both yeah. in the hospital and out of the hospital, by the way. So a lot better value.
0: You probably just heard Vic say that.

0: 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We're often quick to say, if there's anything I can do, just let me know. But what if we stopped waiting to be asked and simply showed up? On the If There Is Anything I Can Do podcast, Pam McConnell shares real stories, biblical wisdom, and practical ways to walk alongside people through grief, loss, and life's hardest moments. 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

0: It's That Kevin Show, thatkevinshow.com. Glad to have you with us. Always appreciate the work of the Heritage Foundation, and the fact that we get to check in with them every week is a real privilege. Zach Smith is back with us. He is the head legal guru, watching all the things related to the major legal cases, particularly the Supreme Court, that we're dealing with on a regular basis. And Zach, it's that time of year again. They've opened the new session, and for my listeners who have never heard us have this conversation in the past, how many tickets are on the docket this year? How many cases will they see and hear and argue about and think through and then ultimately decide by sometime next June or July?
1: Yeah, great question, Kevin, and thanks for having me on to talk about it. So each year, the Supreme Court typically hears somewhere between 65 to 80 cases. That's the average over the past several years. So far for this upcoming term, the court has agreed to hear about 30 cases. So they still have over half of the cases that they'll hear outstanding. They haven't yet decided which other cases will fill those remaining 30 to 40 slots. But of the 30 cases they've already agreed to hear, there's some very big cases involving climate change, religious liberty, parental rights, and a host of other issues as well.
0: So let's talk about those ones that you just mentioned on the parental rights. What are they looking at this session?
1: Yeah, so there's a big case out of Washington State. Unfortunately, the state of Washington changed their law where essentially they're treating parents who will not affirm their child's chosen gender if it differs from their biological sex. The state of Washington is treating those parents essentially as abusive parents. And so if a child leaves the home, goes to a shelter, the state of Washington may delay returning that child to the parent, may refuse to turn that child to the parent. And so a group of parents are bringing a lawsuit to challenge that new law. Now, the issue the court will decide, they're not actually looking at whether or not the state of Washington can enact that law. The court is simply being asked to decide a question of standing, whether these parents can bring this suit at this time. And so we'll have to wait and see what the court decides.
0: We've had similar cases weigh in on aspects of this. Has the court shown a leaning in the past?
1: Yeah, I think the court has.
0: I think they've trended towards parental sovereignty in almost all cases.
1: Yes, I think they have. But what's interesting, though, Kevin, in a lot of those cases we typically think of as parental rights cases, really they haven't been about, is there a right, a fundamental right of parents to raise their children as they see fit? Often they present as free speech or free exercise cases. Think back to the Mahmoud versus Taylor case just last term, where essentially parents were seeking to opt their children out of pretty radical LGBTQIA plus transgender type curriculums that were being taught to very young elementary school children. The court said the parents did have a right to opt their children out of that curriculum, but they fundamentally found it was a First Amendment right for those parents to do that. And so the court hasn't addressed for many, many years the fundamental right of parents to raise their children as they see fit, but they certainly could in this case in a future iteration if they find that here the parents have standing the legal ability to bring this case.
0: Well, I'm hoping that they will do what is right and best for families in that scenario. You mentioned a couple of other controversial ones. Global warming has made its way to the Supreme Court.
1: Yeah, so this was the first case the court heard of the new term. Essentially, what you have some very far left-leaning jurisdictions. They're seeking to weaponize state tort law and trying to sue, essentially, oil and gas companies out of existence, making it so prohibitively expensive for these companies to do business that it's no longer economically viable for them to do so. And essentially, what's happening is far-left climate activists have encouraged these municipalities to bring these suits to try to get policies enacted through tort litigation that they could never get passed at the ballot box. And so in this particular case, Suncor Energy versus the County Commissioners of Boulder, Colorado, the justices are being asked to decide, can local governments do this? Can they bring these types of suits? Or in the climate context specifically, has the federal government stepped in and preempted those types of suits when it passed the Clean Air Act? It's a very interesting oral argument. We heard a lot back and forth among the justices. But what I'll say, Kevin, from a practical perspective, if you think gas is expensive now, If Boulder, Colorado is successful in this case, buckle up, because gas is going to get exponentially more expensive after that.
0: Well, and that's assuming that that they are successful on those grounds. I'm hopeful that that won't be the case. In fact, I think that you can argue that energy abundance is tied to national security, and that we've got to be using all of the above as an approach, and not picking and choosing winners in some of those issues. And the liberty, religious liberties case, what's that about?
1: Yeah, so this is a case out of Colorado. You know, I don't know what's going on in Colorado, Kevin.
0: Something's in the water.
1: Yeah, it must be, because every term, it seems like we get a case where Colorado officials are being accused of discriminating against religious individuals or religious entities. You may remember there's the case of Jack Phillips, the Colorado cake baker, who wouldn't bake a cake for a same-sex wedding. Colorado officials said, you have to do it. He had to go to the Supreme Court to vindicate his rights. Just last term, there was a case called Childs versus Salazar, where you had a therapist providing talk therapy to patients in Colorado. And if those therapists wouldn't affirm their patient's chosen gender, if it differed from their biological sex, then Colorado was threatening to strip the licenses of those therapists. And so they had to go to the Supreme Court to vindicate their rights. Now, this term, what's happening is Colorado has passed a universal pre-K program, where it's essentially said that any school, any provider can step in, provide pre-K services, and the state will reimburse those providers. But in order to do so, Colorado has said that those providers must essentially endorse a fairly radical LGBTQIA+ transgender agenda. And the problem when it comes for Catholic schools in particular is that in order for families to attend, send their children to Catholic schools, in order for students to attend Catholic schools, they have to affirm certain tenets of the Catholic faith, or at least broadly agree with them in terms of gender and sexuality and family formation. Marriages between one man and one woman is traditional Catholic teaching, and the Catholic Church, those Catholic schools, generally ask the students and family affirm those types of views. As well.
0: A lot of stuff on the docket. We're going to have to be watching it. And I know that you will be. So thanks for giving us the preview, Zach. And we'll look forward to checking in with you throughout the year.
1: Great. Thanks for having me on, Kevin.
0: You got it. Kevin McCullough coming right back from New York. Don't go anywhere.
2: Stick around for more of That Kevin next.
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0: All right, final few minutes of today's show. Glad to have you with us. Kevin McCullough, glad to be with you. And thank you to everyone that has been part of it. We're just very, really grateful. It's time to play Kev Plays Crazy Things from X, because I could not help myself when this video got sent to me on Twitter today. This is California Governor Gavin Newsom. Take a listen.
9: Didn't think the November election mattered. Just considered what just happened. The President of the United States, the same one who sent in the National Guard into Los Angeles, sent 700 active duty Marines to the second largest city in the United States of America, just invited Iran to take out Los Angeles and San Diego, where, by the way, over 130,000 active duty personnel are stationed, our best and the brightest. This is not only madness, this is dangerous, and it's deranged. And the question is self-evident. Where the hell is Congress? Where the hell are you, Speaker Johnson? Marco Rubio, the great J.D. Vance, where is your outrage? Find a backbone. Do your damn job. In the absence of that, it's time for all of us to do our job. And we'll do that. We're going to stand up this November.
0: All right. Sorry for the governor's salty implications there. We didn't violate any FCC laws, but sorry for those that were not expecting that. But here's the thing. Here's the thing. Where to even start? The governor knows that that is not what the president said. In fact, on the same Twitter post where this appears, there is fact checkers, and you can see this all over Twitter now, where it says, would you rate this by community, you know, context? Would you help add context to this statement? And the truth is that every time someone posts something like this on Twitter, and I saw that Kamala Harris did it yesterday too, people log on and correct the record, which is lovely. Like, I love the fact that people that have facts are now, you know, logging in and saying, well, actually, in the October 5th Nebraska rally, Trump argued that the economic costs of the war with Iran are minor compared to the threat of a nuclear Iran attacking U.S. cities, claiming U.S. actions prevented that outcome. The president never, in full context, without deceptive editing, he never implied that he wanted Iran to come and take out Los Angeles or San Diego. But every single major representative of the Democratic Party have all come out and said this exact same thing. He invited Iran to take us out. Yesterday, Whoopi Goldberg said it on The View.
10: Did you see that the president said that?
0: No, Whoopi, that's not what he said. He said that the higher gas prices are the price that we're paying right now to prevent Iran from having a weapon that could take out San Diego or that could take out Los Angeles. He's saying if they had the weapon, they would be able to do these things. He wasn't saying, please come do these things. It's an inherently dishonest argument on the facts, on the bald facts. And the reason why, Governor Newsom, you don't see Marco Rubio and J.D. Vance and everybody else that you're calling out in this video saying anything about it is because you guys look like silly buffoons. you're running around saying stuff that you're getting corrected on your own Twitter accounts about. But they're going to keep saying it. They're going to keep doing it. They think that this is the thing that will overcome the actual terrorists in their own party that are running for office. And the terrorist supporters that are running for office, like El Sayed and Ilhan Omar and those types. They think that this will overcome that. Friends, if Twitter is putting fact checkers on these posts and they're correcting the record, you should hold these Democratic personalities to a higher account. Kevin McCullough, we'll see you next time.
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12: With SRN News, I'm Mary Rose. President Trump is facing bipartisan backlash over a deal allowing Russian diesel into the U.S. and global markets. The president says Russia will immediately release 300,000 tons of diesel to ease a global fuel shortage, with more shipments to follow. Critics say the deal gives Putin a financial lifeline and undermines U.S. sanctions. While some Republicans argue it could lower fuel prices and give President Trump leverage over Moscow. Ukrainian President Zelensky called the agreement a birthday gift to Putin. The criticism came before President Trump announced an energy ceasefire aimed at stopping Russian and Ukrainian attacks on each other's energy infrastructure. Four people are dead and more than 400,000 customers are still without power after Hurricane Isaias. This is SRN News.
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13: Skies will be partly cloudy this Sunday night over the Denver metro area with overnight low temperatures in the middle 50s. For your Monday, Columbus Day, sunny skies with high temperatures topping out around 80 degrees, mostly clear Monday night, lows in the middle 50s. For Tuesday, sunny with afternoon showers possible, highs around 75, lows down to 50. Wednesday and Thursday, we're looking at early sunshine with afternoon showers each day, highs in the middle to upper 60s. I'm meteorologist Patrice Sutter.
14: Current temperature
15: 73 degrees.
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17: 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You've got to say inflation is at 3.4%. Gas prices are coming down because we've won in Iran the Battle of the Strait of Hormuz. Just remind people the border was open. Millions of people coming across, vanishing into the interior. It's absolutely closed tight now. Talk, talk, talk.
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20: 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It's Kevin McCullough, Monday through Friday, on That Kevin Show. And now, from the Connors and Sullivan Broadcast Studios, the man who is not what he wants to be, but is way grateful that he's not who he used to be, here, Kevin!
0: All right, welcome in, Kevin McCullough. Glad to have you with us. Man, there are times when I think that the mayor could just not be as offensive as he is, and then there are times when he just blows it wide open here in New York. Yesterday, on October the 7th, plus three, Mayor Zoran Kwame Mamdani said the following to New Yorkers. This day is profoundly painful for so many New Yorkers. It marks 3 years since the horrific war crimes of October 7th. On that day, Hamas killed more than 1,100 Israelis and abducted 251 others. We grieve alongside our many friends and neighbors who still carry that unthinkable loss. And that's it. The rest of what he talked about on the commemoration of October the 7th was as follows. The suffering did not begin nor end on that day. It instead continued through the Israeli government's devastating ongoing genocide in Gaza, in which it killed more than 74,000 Palestinians, including more than 21,000 children. Even the so-called ceasefire, more than 1,400 Palestinians have been killed. That suffering has intensified with every Israeli bomb dropped on ambulances waiting outside hospitals, every drone strike targeting a residential building or journalist, and every shipment of food aid turned away at the border crossing. Many New Yorkers are reckoning with this unbearable grief, and we mourn alongside them, all while knowing that our tax dollars fund these war crimes. I can't go any further, because I'm not going to continue to repeat his not just blatant lies, but provably false lies. 74,000 Palestinians dying in Gaza in a genocide is false. It is false. It is false information. And how do we know this? Because the Gaza Health Ministry is telling us. They told us, they just released their 2025 numbers. And in the entire country of Gaza, or the entire region of Gaza, only 24,000 people have died, and about 6,000 of them were from nonviolent measures, heart attack, cancer, you know, the various things that people die from. But they've only had 24,000 deaths in Gaza in 2025. And in 2022, the numbers were almost identical. And the majority of those that have been killed through what are being termed violent deaths were 13 to 35-year-old males, of which practically every male in Gaza had some connection to Hamas. There is no genocide going on in Gaza. The mayor of New York City is blatantly lying to the people of New York. Israeli military is not dropping bombs on 21,000 children. They're not dropping bombs on ambulances outside waiting hospitals. There's not a drone strike going in and targeting residential buildings. And the shipments of food and aid, have you seen the videos? They're all over social media. The food aid comes in, and as people are preparing to distribute it to the Palestinian people, Hamas thugs in masks and guns ride up and drive the aid truck. They just drive it away, pointing guns at all the Palestinians that are surrounding it, trying to get some food rations or whatever. That's Hamas that's keeping the Palestinian people from getting the aid that was coming in. I'm reading reports today. That was the mayor's comments yesterday. I'm reading reports today of Ambassador Huckabee being livid. And I completely understand why he would be. He says, "I'm seething over Mamdani's comments. They are absurd and utterly false. There is no genocide going on in Gaza. There is no apartheid. There is no occupation. The man knows what he says is not true. It would be the equivalent of on the 25th anniversary of 9/11 for him to have gotten up and said, yes, it was tragic that those airlines flew into the World Trade Center, but America overreacted and America took on more than it should have, and America should be condemned for overreacting to the slaughter of its people." Ambassador Huckabee said, "Israel properly reacted to the massacre and the butchering of so many civilians, including women." It's like Mamdani and company, and this includes AOC, this includes Ilhan Omar, this includes Abdul El-Sayed, Piker Hassan, all the same, you know, pro-Islamic radical sympathizers who actually believe that the terrorists had a point on 9/11, if you corner them on it. But these people just think they can recite whatever they want to say and get away with it. And that's why I wrote that column last week, because the facts of the Gaza Ministry of Health are pointing to the fact that there is no genocide going on in Gaza. And apart from fighting-aged boys that are of fighting age and that have been connected in various ways to the Hamas activity, regular Palestinians are not dying. Genocide means to attempt to wipe out an entire ethnic group of people. Israel is not trying to wipe out Palestinians. They are saying to Hamas, "You will not operate in these confines any longer," and we will see to that. But that's just telling a terrorist group they're not going to have the freedom to do that. Shame on the mayor of New York. Shame on his speechwriters. Shame on the people that work in his office. Shame on his entire administration. He is lying. And oh, by the way, he doesn't like being called a liar. That speech was from yesterday. Here's a story from today. Mayor Mamdani doubled down on Thursday in accusing Israel of waging a genocide in Gaza after being criticized over a statement he released on the anniversary of October 7th. Mamdani, during the anniversary of the attacks on Wednesday, released a statement saying 3 years ago on that day, Hamas killed more than 1,100 Israelis. "We grieve alongside many of our friends and neighbors." Talked about 74,000 Palestinians and 21,000 children that have been killed. Those numbers aren't accurate. Mamdani later was heckled by anti-Israeli protesters as he attended the October 7th, 2023 memorial. despite being a longtime critic of Israeli's government's actions in Gaza. And he said, I was proud to attend last night's vigil, as I did last year, to listen to testimonies from family members. And then he went on to say, and we're speaking of the genocide, we're speaking of one that has killed more than 74,000 Palestinians in the last 3 years. As for those protesting me, I'm the mayor of New York City. This is what I signed up for. He is repeating debunked numbers, false accusations, and he knows it. And we have the receipts to prove it. Kevin McCullough coming up.
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0: right, welcome back. It's the Thursday edition. I can't believe this week has gone by so quickly. My kids were telling me on the way to school today, Dad, it seems like the school year is going by quick. I'm like, okay, keep thinking that now. When we get to middle of January, we'll see if you still feel that way. But I'm thankful for a busy schedule. But I'm also thankful that we've had the real delight of having Pastor Bill Bailey be with us. He's the senior pastor at Journey by Grace Church in Rustraver, Pennsylvania. And Bill, we've been looking this week at what may be a familiar passage in Matthew 11, verses 28 through 30. At least a lot of the words in this passage come to mind quickly, you know, in different scenarios. But you've really helped us go deeper on it. And I appreciate that. We've talked about our burdens. We've talked about what Jesus calls his yoke. We've talked about what we've just barely touched upon, what grace means and what rest means. And we're going to go a little bit further with that. We're going to get into verse 30 today. What do we find there?
1: Okay, Kevin. Yeah, thank you. Well, I'd like to begin this devotional time with a brief statement that Jesus made in Matthew 11:30. This comes after Jesus invites us into an all-new life. And then he describes that all new life as being yoked together with him.
0: Mm-hmm.
1: Yoked together, connected. That language can sound somewhat intimidating in some ways. So I think to counter that thought or that fear, Jesus then says, "For my yoke is easy and my burden is light."
0: Mm.
1: It's as if he's saying, I don't want you to be confused here about this yoke picture. My yoke is easy. My burden is light. Now, I would suggest the reason why Jesus is adding this as a point of clarification is because the Christian way of life, from beginning to end, it's driven and made possible by the supernatural grace of God. Grace is the idea that God is the one who does the work in our behalf, both in us and through us. In us for transformation, and then, of course, through us for ministry. So I would put it like this. Under grace, God is always the giver in our relationship with him. And we as Christians are always the receiver. The end result, then, is that God is always glorified. God is pouring his grace into our life. We're receiving it. And everyone, including ourselves, we can see and understand this is the work of God. And God is the one who gets the glory. In looking at my own life, the people that have impacted me have always been people who were living in a way that I could not. I couldn't attain to what they were living or achieving. And that reminds me of something very important. The world around us, they are not impressed by the things that we don't do. What impresses and gets the attention of the skeptics and the cynics is when we are living a way of life that they can't live themselves. People will then observe that this is God. It has to be God. I know so-and-so. They could never achieve this kind of a life. And that, I think, is really, in some ways, is missing from the modern church. We have to get back to this commitment to live every moment under the rule of God's grace. Now, in order to understand the grace process perhaps a little better, I have just a couple of thoughts to share with everyone. Number one is this: the concept of grace in our salvation. This means our salvation always starts with God. And so he is the one who is always taking the initiative to seek us, to find us. That's important to think through. And second, since grace is unmerited and undeserved, that this can only mean that we owe everything to God. Hmm. Absolutely everything. And then number three, grace must always be free for the taking, or it isn't grace. It has to be free to be real grace. And then in connection with that, my fourth thought would be, if grace is free and undeserved, then there's only one way to experience it, and that's on the basis of faith alone in Christ alone. And that's the teaching of the New Testament, of course. Paul wrote in Romans 1:6, he says, if the work of God is by grace, then it cannot be based on works. If it were, he said, grace would no longer be grace. Hmm. And then I would add point five, grace enables us to serve God without a constant sense of fear. And I'm thinking here of the fear, did I do enough? Did I do enough? There are all kinds of people that I meet that are constantly looking inward and asking themselves, did I do enough to get this prayer answered? Did I light enough candles? Did I give enough money? Did I? And it's all really about them, and that isn't grace. And getting delivered from that fear of trying to earn your own personal acceptance before God is worth everything. And then I have one last thought, and it's this. Under grace, God wants to accomplish the greatest thing he could ever do for us. And that means he wants to make us like Jesus. I often will say that to folks and ask them, what is the greatest thing that God could ever do for you? And, of course, lotteries come to mind and things of that nature that are all temporal and, you know, wood, hay, and stubble, as the Bible says. But the whole beauty of grace is that God is, he's attempting to make us like the Lord Jesus in terms of character.
0: Right.
1: And yet he needs our cooperation. And we need to certainly be obedient and get in the Word and choose every moment to live by the supernatural grace that God offers us in Christ. In closing, Paul said, 2 Corinthians chapter 6, I think it is, he said, as workers together with the Lord, he said, we beg you not to accept the grace of God in vain. It seems to me he's saying, don't allow this magnificent gift of grace to become an empty reality in your life. Hmm. It's too special. It's too important. It's too transforming to let it just become as nothing in our life. So that's where I would challenge everyone. We are called to live out our lives under the rule of God's grace.
0: It's interesting.
1: And we're freed.
0: There is something amazing and wonderful about that, and I'm really moved by this to such a degree, Bob, that I want my kids to spot and see grace in life even when they're young, so that they begin to recognize it. So we talk a lot at the dinner table and other places about is this an act of mercy? Is this an act of grace? Is this something that was that you deserved, or was something that happened to you that only God could have provided in your life? And I think that the more that we mainline that, the more that we bring back that discussion and we go on the hunt looking for it, the more I think that they're going to be able to recognize it in the days and years to come in their life. At least that's my prayer, and I hope that as people are listening today, that this is an encouraging conversation. We're going to wrap up tomorrow this week, Bob. What are we looking at in our final day tomorrow together?
1: Well, I was going to put something together and send it to you.
0: Well, that's fine. You had mentioned John 8 earlier in the week, and we never got to it. And I didn't know if that was something that you were still wanting to do, but we'll make that happen. And it'll be a grace that God shows us when we are gathered together again tomorrow. So thank you again for all of your input this week. We appreciate it.
1: Yeah, my pleasure, Kevin. Thank you.
0: All right, friends, stay with us. We've still got a big show straight ahead.
2: Stick around for more of That Kevin next.
3: In the aftermath of Hurricane Polo, which hit hard in Mexico but also sent powerful storms into the plains and Midwest and flash flooding in parts of Texas, cleanup is underway. Relief efforts for people impacted by the hurricane are still kicking into high gear. While FEMA and other governmental agencies are delivering aid, Christian charities like Samaritan's Purse are being bolstered by volunteer workers from churches and community groups. Samaritan's Purse President Franklin Graham says there are still long days of work ahead following any storm like this.
4: We need those volunteers. Pray for us. Pray that we will be strong, focused. You know, people are getting tired.
5: Right.
4: But I tell you what, this is what God has called us to do. This is what we were born to do. And we're just going to keep doing it and have joy doing it. I tell you what, I love what I do. Wouldn't want to change a thing.
3: This is SRN News.
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1: All right, welcome back. It's That Kevin Show, thatkevinshow.com. Always glad to have you with us. DFW Direct Insurance is what I'm talking about, and with Vic Pritchard is the proprietor and founder. His phone number is 817-449-5557. That's his personal cell phone. He has given me permission to give that to you so that you can get savings on your health insurance that you won't find anywhere else. Vic, we were talking before the broadcast, and there's lots of changes coming to the Obamacare world in terms of when you can get involved, who can do it, and there's a bunch of people that are going to be bounced out of the system shortly. What's going on in the ACA?
2: Yeah, we have several things, as you mentioned, Kevin, that are happening. The Trump administration just announced last week that over 700,000 people are about to lose coverage for enrollments that were not done correctly on healthcare.gov.
1: Is that a nice way of saying that some people may have committed fraud?
2: Yes, and of course, they're totally out to eliminate fraud, waste, and abuse, and that includes our healthcare dollars and, of course, these premium subsidies.
1: Well, isn't the games playing in the whole insurance side of the equation, isn't that what drove premiums up? Like people rigging the system on one end, trying to short sheet it on another, and at the end of the day, the insurance companies are always going to get paid, so it's like, you know, they're protecting themselves against this stuff, but that's part of that whole, and we've gotten to the point where we're just like, okay, well, bribe and corruptions just happen, and so that's, we just live with it. Well, we kind of don't, and I'm kind of glad for that, but anyway.
2: Me too. Yeah, and another, you know, for the 10th year straight, we're projected to see about a 14% across the board premium increase just on the monthly premiums for low, medium, and high income families. One thing that we do is we take a medically underwritten approach where we can go off exchange, off the marketplace, and shop about 18 other carriers, and the premium doesn't depend on a person's income, and those plans don't have to provide coverage that some people would never want or need. If you're not on a $3,000 a month drug, or maybe you're a family that no longer needs maternity benefits, you know, we can custom create a plan to kind of avoid that whole 14% year rate increase. And it's been a lifesaver for a lot of families.
1: Well, and that 14%, because you're talking about ACA compatible plans, what can DFW Direct Insurance do to help people that are listening right now, even before the enrollment window kicks in? What can you do right now? What can they do right now to help offset that?
2: Yeah, Kevin, our plans, by and large, are available for year-round enrollment, not just during the November-December open enrollment period. So if I talk to someone today that said, hey, I'm paying too much, or I don't like my network of doctors, or my deductible keeps creeping up, we can shop, you know, 18 to 22 different carriers, and 9 out of 10 of those would be available to enroll today, like October 1st or next week. So people don't have to wait. People that are in good health can really capture the most premium savings, but you definitely don't need to be in perfect health for us to be able to find unique ways to actually save you money without, again, compromising benefits. So yeah, year-round enrollment.
1: Well, and I can attest to that because I think from the time that we had that first conversation, and then I think I called you back like 2 days later and said, yeah, we want to move forward, you went to work, found a plan, and I think we were enrolled within the next like 24 to 48 hours. Like it was lightning fast in terms of getting signed up.
2: Yes. Yeah, it's a simplified underwriting process where they just run a quick background check on prescription history and issue the policy typically within 24 to 48 hours. So it's not an arduous, painful process with medical records or medical exams. Some of the life insurance policies might require that, but the health insurance is definitely simplified underwriting process. And we have professional agents, of course, like myself, to guide people through each step of the process. And we're listeners. We listen to what people's needs are because, again, it's not a one-size-fits-all. Right. We can actually custom create a health plan with the benefits people need and eliminate some of the benefits that are cost drivers. You know, one of the biggest cost drivers this year is all these recently patented brand name only, you know, biologic prescription medications that you see on the TV commercials. So, you know, all the plans you would see on healthcare.gov or the state-based exchanges have to cover all those, you know, $5,000 a month drugs. And so that's driving the cost up for people that would never want or need those benefits. And so
1: let me ask you kind of a, from a pragmatic standpoint, because we haven't talked about this, but let's say that my family is in relatively good health today and we get started out on a really, really great plan. But say I do get a medical condition or, you know, conscribe cancer or something like that where I do need to change. What's the process? How hard is it to adjust my coverage to match the circumstances that I'm in?
2: Yeah, so most of our policies, like the one that we have your family on, have an attribute that's very important called guaranteed renewability, right? So once you're on that plan, you can never be dropped for high claims or poor health or singled out for rate increases. We also have the ability to pivot at any point in time to an ACA plan, even though the premium might be a lot higher or the network might be a lot skinnier. We would also have the ability to look at, you know, a wide array of more costly plans.
1: So the point is, it's an ongoing relationship and conversation about what the customer needs and how you guys can best match that up with all of the available plans that you have.
2: Absolutely. We like to reshop the market at least once a year to once every 2 years, even for our existing clients, because we frequently onboard new carriers that might have different

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0: or two a little bit better. Shelley Goldberg is the one who helps us with this. And Shelley, you know, our kids, we would do anything for them, and nothing hurts worse than when your child is hurting. And today we're going to be practical about sometimes when they have those feelings.
1: That's right, Kevin. You know, we're in October. Kids have gotten acclimated to the academics, probably at school. But maybe now you're hearing your kids come home and tell you that Susie didn't invite me to sit at the table with her, or nobody chose me, or I got left out, or I'm sitting by myself, you know, in the cafeteria. But those kinds of experiences, when a mom and dad hears that, it's devastating. It's heartbreaking. And you have kids. I know that you must have heard this, you know, from your children. And the first place, the reason it's so devastating is it takes us back to our own childhood. And all of us remember that happened to us in some form, in some shape. And by the way, Kevin, today we're not talking about bullying. That's a whole nother level. That's a whole different discussion. But we're talking about kids who maybe are ignored, not included. And what do we do? What do parents do? Number one, mom and dad, don't rush to dismiss their feelings. Do not say, oh, it doesn't matter, Jonathan. Oh, I love you so much. Oh, you have so many other friends. Oh, who cares? You don't want to do that, because for kids, especially when they're over 5 years of age, peers do matter. And if you're going to just brush it off and shrug it off, you're going to make your kids feel very alone. They're going to really feel like they're not being heard. Your job is to listen. And if they're coming to you, you scored a 10. If they came to you and shared that with you, bravo. That's wonderful that they felt comfortable enough to come to you and share that. And by the way, being left out, especially when kids are 3, 4, 5, you know, up to, let's say, 10, 12 years of age, it doesn't necessarily mean anything is wrong. Kids at that age are just beginning to figuring out groups, they're figuring out social cues, they're figuring out body language. So this is all a learning experience. So it doesn't necessarily mean that anything is wrong, but it certainly can hurt. But from this comes great resilience, great self-esteem, a lot of learning comes in. Your job is to provide a secure base. It's not to fix it, it's to be a coach. And a great way to be a coach is to ask good questions. So that's number two. Ask good questions. Be curious. Jonathan, how did this make you feel? What did you do next? And just by his answers, Kevin, you might find out that he knows how to handle this. He might say, it pissed me off or it really upset me, but I just went and sat with David. So without jumping to conclusions, you might find out that he has the skills already to know how to handle this. If not, validate his feelings or her feelings. Validate, gee, that must really hurt. Gee, must have really felt terrible about that. But validate how they're feeling. Don't just brush it off. What you have to watch out for is when kids make these global conclusions, when they tell you, the whole school doesn't like me. Everybody doesn't like me. Nobody invited me. Instead of one incident, it becomes global. And you have to bring them back to baseline. You have to ground them. And remind them, gee, Jonathan, it sounds like today wasn't a good day or it was a tough day today, but bring them back to reality. Again, you're the coach. You don't want to rescue. Really, what you can do with this is you can help your kids to think about what makes a good friend, because you don't want your kids chasing the group to fit in. What you're really looking to do is to get your kids to start thinking about what would be a good person for them to hang out with. So here are some questions. I think these are great questions that you could ask your child. Is there someone you feel comfortable sitting with tomorrow? Did you notice anyone else who looked like they needed a buddy? How would you spot kindness? Who helps you to feel calm or happy at school? Who do you feel good around? Kevin, it's all about choosing well. It's not about waiting to be picked. Other things that you can do, mom and dad, take turns working with your kids. Set up activities that really key into your child's special interests. If your child is into science, find a science group outside of school. Set up small play dates. Sometimes kids are overwhelmed by all the kids in the cafeteria or all the kids in a classroom. there are a lot of children that do so much better just one-on-one. So make sure that you set up, or you help them to set up play dates with one-on-one, which means make your house, your apartment, warm and welcoming. And share your own stories of when you were a kid. If the pattern continues, then at some point it might be necessary for you to talk to the teacher if you see that this is an ongoing thing and it's happening more than once in a lot of different areas, at school or on the playground, after school. Kevin, your thoughts?
0: This is something we've dealt with in the McCullough house. Jonathan and my baby have both had varying degrees of not being included. And I think one of the things that we've tried to instill in them is not everybody's always going to include everybody. So number one, don't take it personally. But if there is something overtly personal about it, don't reciprocate that. And as best as you can, be the one that initiates with other people. Be the one that, you know, is the friend that reaches out, that does the thing. And there's an old biblical adage that says that for a man to have friends, he must show himself friendly. I really believe that as you practice good people skills, good friendliness in your own life, even starting young, that the benefits of that reap great rewards. So I would encourage them not to, as best as possible, take it personally. Be friendly themselves, and when they have those hurts, it's okay to talk to Mom and I about them, and we'll work them through. Sometimes there's something specific that's been said or done. Sometimes it's just an impression that's completely off. And understanding what causes that feeling is the most important part. At least that's been our experience. What do you think, Shelley?
1: Kevin, I couldn't agree with you more. Great insight, great information. And I just want your listeners to know there's a wonderful article where I got some of this from, a pediatrician, Dr. Mona, PedsDocTalk.com.
0: All right.
1: Wonderful information.
0: Shelley, as always, thank you so much.
1: Thank you, Kevin.
0: You got it. Kevin McCullough coming right back.
2: Stick around for more of That Kevin next.
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2: Serving it up with a no-drink minimum. 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
0: Hey friends, want you to be aware, we've got some very interesting stuff to talk about, obviously, all the time here at That Kevin Show, but one of the things I love to tell you about is real help in real ways. And we are just about to enter the annual enrollment period for the Affordable Care Act and for all of the Obamacare policies and people that are wanting to get on government-based health care, maybe because you feel like there's no other options. I just want to tell you that there are. In fact, my good friends at DFW Direct Insurance, I've been telling you about for much of the last several months, they actually don't have an enrollment period for you to join any of the companies that they service. There's going to be hundreds of thousands that are going to be found to have not qualified for ACA, and ACA is going to start moving people out of the ACA program. So if that is you and you're looking for a better alternative, I just want to point you to DFW Direct Insurance, and let me tell you why. We had one of those ACA compliant programs, one of those medical sharing programs where they share the cost and tell you they're saving you money and it's Obamacare compliant. And it did at first, but after a little while, those premiums went up and I began to see the number of services that they were, willing to fund for us grow smaller and smaller. And I had a family of five. I needed to find health insurance that covered all of us. And I didn't want to keep having to pay more and more for less and less coverage. And when somebody told me about Vic Pritchard, and I got on the phone with him and I talked with him, and he spent like 45 minutes with me from the beginning. And he was like, Kevin, here's what we can do. And he started going through different healthcare plans. I was like, you're a treasure trove. How does everyone in the country not know about you? So what did he do? Well, he ended up saving us, as a family of five, about $400 a month in savings on my health insurance. $400 a month. And then, so that's like $5,000 for the year, just about. And then when we started actually using our doctor with the new insurance that we had, we got things like rebate checks. Because when they pay fixed rate premiums and fixed payments, if I go to an in-network provider, not only does my insurance cover it, we get a discount for being in-network, and then they issue a standard payment for that office visit, and it's more than what we're required to pay in-network. So what do? We get a rebate check from the insurance company, and we have no out-of-pocket expenses, and we get rebate checks. Now, we pay the monthly premium. But again, that monthly premium is $400 less than where I started at before. And then I was still paying out of pocket for a lot of things that I was paying for before. And then there's our prescription coverage is even better, because if you can get generics that are the equivalent of the name brand, we're getting rebate checks on every prescription that we need. You have to understand what Vic Pritchard is doing with DFW Direct Insurance, and he's not beholden to a single company. He has more than two dozen different companies that he works with, and that's what you need today. 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
11: With SRN News, I'm John Scott. The main airport in Saudi Arabia has been hit by a second missile attack in 2 days. A projectile hit King Khalid International Airport in Riyadh on Sunday, starting a fire and causing injuries. The president said the U.S. is considering its response. After a strike on the same airport killed 13 people, including an American, and injured more than 300 others, Houthi rebels in Yemen claim responsibility. A drone attack reportedly destroyed a third major data center near Moscow. The building, operated by Yandex, is now shut down following that weekend attack. Yandex, considered the Google of Russia. President Trump facing bipartisan backlash over a deal allowing Russia diesel into the U.S. and global markets. He says Russia will immediately release 300,000 tons of diesel to ease a global fuel shortage. This is SRN News.
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13: Skies will be partly cloudy this Sunday night over the Denver metro area with overnight low temperatures in the middle 50s. For your Monday, Columbus Day, sunny skies with high temperatures topping out around 80 degrees, mostly clear Monday night, lows in the middle 50s. For Tuesday, sunny with afternoon showers possible, highs around 75, lows down to 50. Wednesday and Thursday, we're looking at early sunshine with afternoon showers each day, highs in the middle to upper 60s. I'm meteorologist Patrice Sutter.
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0: Hey, welcome to Keep the Faith. I'm Keith Stevens.
1: And I'm Donna Cruz. Sometimes a miracle comes in words of solid encouragement that gives us hope. Suddenly, we're not alone. Knowing someone else has been where we are and made it through. Here at Keep the Faith, that hope sounds like this.
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4: So go back and think to yourself, what are the 5 minutes where I thought to myself, this is who I want to be? Just identify those 5 minutes. This is the kind of man I want to be, this kind of woman I want to be, this kind of person I want to be. This is the kind of human being I want to be. And then try to recreate those 5 minutes.
0: Would an athlete like Tim Tebow look up to most? Another athlete? A coach? Then let's try Dad. And he'll tell you why. Next on Keep the Faith.

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1: I'm Donna Cruz. Who is that number one role model for you? Tim Tebow has been fortunate enough to have plenty of coaches and mentors throughout his years in football and baseball, but there's a special place in his heart for Dad, who spent much of his life as a missionary. He shares about him in his new book, Mission Possible.
2: I think with my dad is probably my biggest hero and role model because he has given his entire adult life to help people that could never do anything for him. And he has been willing to truly put, at times, even his life on the line, you know? I remember when he was in a village and they say, you don't come in here and tell us about Jesus. And he just said, you know, I just want to come in here and tell you about how much God loves you. And he starts to share. And a man's at the back and he has a machete and he walks to the front. He's got tears in his eyes. And he says, I just want to ask you to forgive me. And my dad says, forgive you for what? And he said, I was sent here to kill you. But I heard you talk about God's love and forgiveness, and I just want to ask if you would forgive me. And my dad's just been always bold and willing to go love people, even when they didn't want him to. Even with Parkinson's, and he's had it for years and years and years, and yet he still won't stop his ministry. You know, I would always ask him, Dad, when do you think you'll ever retire? And he would always tell me stuff like, Timmy, you can never retire from your purpose and your calling.

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And we often tell everybody all the things we're against. And we forget to tell everybody that God's for people and we're for

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8: 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The answer, of course, is one bite at a time. Well, the same holds true for how to be great every day, day after day. Stay with us for that story next on Keep the Faith.

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1: I'm Donna Cruz. Greatness. Sometimes we fall short of it because we get tired of trying to chase it. Erwin McManus is the pastor of Mosaic in Los Angeles and the author of several books, including The Last Arrow. He has a bit of advice on how you can find and sustain a life that strives towards greatness.
2: It's really hard to sustain greatness. You know, there isn't hardly a basketball player who hasn't had a game like Michael Jordan. And the problem is not having a game like Michael Jordan. The problem is having a game like Michael Jordan every single time you play. That's what made Michael Jordan Michael Jordan. You can have 5 minutes of greatness in your life. So go back and think to yourself, what are the 5 minutes where I thought to myself, this is who I want to be? Just identify those 5 minutes. This is the kind of man I want to be. This kind of woman I want to be. This kind of person I want to be. This is the kind of human being I want to be. And then try to recreate those 5 minutes. So don't be an overachiever. I'm going to change my life. That's a big task. I'm going to change the world. Pretty big undertaking. People have been trying for a long time. And how about changing 5 minutes of your life? And so I kind of like begin there. And then when I identify those 5 minutes, I go, you know, a lot of times what I find, those 5 minutes for me are unexpected. The 5 minutes where I'm a person of incredible kindness, when I brought compassion and kindness and grace, when I gave something that was so unexpected that it actually looked like Jesus.

There's something so freeing in saying, I'm so sorry. And not having any defense, not saying, well, I just went, just saying, please forgive me. It caused a breach in our relationship, but where it's healed, that girl

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2: With SRN News, I'm John Scott. Officials in Saudi Arabia say the main airport in Riyadh has been hit by a second missile attack in 2 days.
3: A Saudi military spokesman said a projectile hit King Khalid International Airport today, starting a fire and causing injuries. President Trump said the U.S. is considering its response after a strike on the same airport killed 13 people, including one American, and injured more than 300 others. Houthi rebels in Yemen claim responsibility for a series of recent attacks on Saudi Arabia. I'm Lisa Carton.
2: The CDC releasing data showing that U.S. measles cases have surpassed 4,000 this year. As of Friday, there were 4,080 confirmed measles cases across 47 states and the District of Columbia. The CDC says more than 25% of the total have been in Pennsylvania. Health experts agree it's the largest outbreak in the U.S. in 35 years. This is SRN News.
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2: Hi, I'm Keith Stevens. 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
3: For us recently, we traveled to a small riverside town as a family on a Saturday afternoon, lazily looking for a way to pass the day with window shopping and sightseeing, and we stumbled into a small restaurant for a reprieve from the weather and some lunch. And in doing so, we actually stumbled into the middle of a commercial shoot that was in production. And thinking that we had escaped being noticed, minutes later we found ourselves signing waivers and being flattered by the production crew on how photogenic we were as a family. Our mealtime ended up being captured and recorded by two cameras that wove in and around our table, capturing really for us what was a combination of both authentic and manufactured joy. It felt funny having cameras in your face and having pretend that they weren't there. That experience, what it did for me is it made me realize that as a person of faith, I'm actually being watched every day. And it doesn't need to put pressure on me or make me feel uncomfortable, but it inspires me because it reminds me that my presence, my love, my simple actions of how I simply live and carry myself might be the only Jesus someone ever meets. So stand tall, fill yourself with love, and remember that the way you live in the small things really does matter.

It's so easy to think you're teaching your kids great things when you're succeeding. You know, oh, they are learning so much from me by watching how I'm handling this. You know, I'm doing so well. They're going to learn way more from watching you fail. Way more. And the only question is what?

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0: I'm Stephen Curtis Chapman. 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
1: I was going through a divorce, and I was really just crying out to God, you know, because I was devastated at that time. And God let you play songs on the radio, and one was 10th Avenue North, Hold My Heart. If you're everything you say you are, would you come close and hold my heart? I had never heard it before, and God reached out and held my heart. And I just wanted, if any, you know, women listen or whatever, and if they feel like that their heart's ripped apart and they don't know where to turn to God, because He's there.

0: With SRN News, I'm John Scott. More people are dead, more than 400,000 customers still without power after Hurricane Isaias came ashore along the Florida Panhandle Friday night. They stormed down trees, power lines, along with damaging or destroying homes and businesses along its path as it moved inland. The CDC releasing data showing the U.S. measles cases have surpassed 4,000 this year. As of Friday, 4,080 confirmed measles cases across 47 states and the District of Columbia. More than 25% of that total have been in Pennsylvania. Halloween candy adding to shoppers' sticker shock as prices get more expensive this year. Data from the Bureau of Labor Statistics show candy rose 8% in August. Despite the higher cost, Americans expected to spend $4 billion on Halloween candy this year. This is SRN News. Denver weather.
1: Skies will be partly cloudy this Sunday night over the Denver metro area with overnight low temperatures in the middle 50s. For your Monday, Columbus Day, sunny skies with high temperatures topping out around 80 degrees, mostly clear Monday night, lows in the middle 50s. For Tuesday, sunny with afternoon showers possible, highs around 75, lows down to 50. Wednesday and Thursday, we're looking at early sunshine with afternoon showers each day, highs in the middle to upper 60s. I'm meteorologist Patrice Sutter.
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1: And I'm Keith Stevens. Sometimes the best seat in the house isn't in the house. It's in bumper-to-bumper traffic or pounding the pavement on your three-mile run with your earbuds as the only companions you need. Encouragement can be found around every corner, and it sounds like this.

0: fact made a mistake here, and that I was caught between life and death, and it would be better if I'm not here.
1: 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But you treat them differently based on their personality, so you bring out their strengths and help to minimize their weaknesses.
2: Building faith is like building a bank account. When you really need it, it's there for you. Next on Keep the Faith, hear how a young wife and mother kept from falling into despair after suffering a massive stroke.

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2: Hello there, I'm Keith Stevens. So glad you're listening. We often focus on all the outward circumstances, failing to realize that the most important work is happening inside us. In the book Hope Heals, Jay and Catherine Wolfe share how Catherine suffered a massive unexpected stroke at the age of 26 and wasn't expected to live through the day. She still deals with things like facial paralysis and impaired speech, but loves to say that God has completely healed her heart.
3: I had just failed my 9th swallowing test. I had to be tested to swallow each month. And I was taken back to the home we were living in at the time, and I watched my husband playing with my son and really engaging him in that moment. And something in my mind began just really sinking into a very dark place that God had, in fact, made a mistake here, and that I was caught between life and death, and it would be better if I'm not here. Just as all of those really sad thoughts kind of hit me at once, it was just this supernatural awakening of what I'd known since I was a child, that Psalm 139 is true, that I was knit together in my mother's womb, which is where the AVM formed in my brain that would turn into a massive stroke and nearly take my life, and the truth that all things are working together for my good, ultimately, all of which had been stored deep in my heart for many years, just in the moment that I needed it most.

You know, it's a wonderful thought to think about that we are right now upriver of many of the events in the future. For example, this conversation you and I have might cause somebody to be kinder to their spouse or have hope and keep them from doing something evil, maybe make them do something good, which would take somebody to put food in the belly of a hungry person, and that hungry person might say, you know, I think I can help somebody else, and the chain reaction could result in something that's far greater than you and I could ever imagine, and that may not happen until after our lives are over.

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1: Hi, I'm Donna Cruz. Finding calm in the middle of your crazy would be easy if you could just hop on a plane to Hawaii whenever you want. But most of us can't do that. So what can you do? Nicole Johnson has written a book called Creating Calm in the Center of Crazy. She went to a retreat led by a friend and discovered you can have peace anywhere.
2: He had us picture in our minds a place that we had been before or had seen in a magazine or had always wanted to go in our minds, a place of peace, a place of strength and beauty. And then he began to walk us in our minds to that place, to seeing ourselves in that spot, and then to sit in that space. And I wasn't alone in the room in this experience, but I felt alone in those moments in my space. And when we were leaving our space and opening our eyes, I was wiping my own tears, and people around me were wiping their tears as well. That was my space that I could be in and access anytime I needed to be still in the midst. And, you know, there's a reason I always say God says, be still and know that I am God, or just stay busy and keep wondering if you are. That's where I go, oh, that's right. It's not all up to me. The world isn't going to fall apart.

0: This is Keep the Faith.
1: The decorations may still be packed away, but the spirit of giving is alive and well. Keep the Faith Charities is the home of the Christmas Wish, granting wishes to those in need. We're excited about another year creating meaningful moments like this one from years past.
2: Hello, it's Penny. We're looking for Nikki.
3: Yes, hi, how are you?
2: Doing good. So you know why I'm calling?
3: No, why?
2: Because I want to share a Christmas wish with you.
3: Sure.
2: This is a wish for a first-time single foster mom with three kids.
3: Yes.
2: A 10-year-old boy and two girls, 8 and 6.
3: Yes. Oh, my God.
2: The boy wants a bike, the girls want clothes, and mom needs some help bringing everybody an extra special Christmas this year.
3: Oh, yeah. Oh, my God, yes.
2: And you do have a really good friend in Ernestine. She's the one that submitted the wish for you.
3: Oh, my God, yes. This is such a blessing. Oh, my God.
2: Isn't it so cool the way God works through our friends and people we know?
3: God, thank you. God is so good.
2: Oh, yes, he is.
3: Oh, my God.
2: Here are 1, 2, 3 $200 gift cards.
3: Oh, my God.
2: Uh-huh. That is one per child. Their faces are going to be lighting up this Christmas morning.
3: God, this is such a blessing. Thank you so much.

0: one thing to just change a whole course. And this is it for me. Thank you so very much.
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2: 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And you can't treat each child exactly the same way because they have different personalities. 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And so we raised her one way. Then we had our youngest daughter. She came along, and she is strong-willed,

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0: sometimes the people who look like they have it all together and the people that you maybe look at and think, hey, I want to be like them. I don't understand why my life's not like theirs. Sometimes their life is really, really not that great, or they're really hurting.
1: Hold it all together. Everybody needs you strong. Life hits you out of nowhere and barely leaves you holding on.
0: And it brings to mind something I read from the philosopher Plato. Be kind. Everyone you meet is fighting a battle you know nothing

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4: 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Gas prices are coming down because we've won in Iran the battle of the Strait of Hormuz. 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Talk, talk, talk.
3: 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Afternoons at 1. Right before Larry Elder at 4. On News Talk 710 KNUS.
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3: Today, I celebrate 20 years of sobriety. I was lost and hopeless before I got sober. God is so good. He helped me in my darkest hour when I thought it was not possible, that nothing was possible. And I was at the end of my rope. And what I realized at that time was that either God was everything or He was nothing. And I decided that God was everything. And I let go of the rope. And my life has never been the same.

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2: With SRN News, I'm John Scott. Isaias slammed into the Florida panhandle near Destin on Friday. At least four people have now died. Millions across the Northeast and Mid-Atlantic are on the alert for possible flash flooding due to heavy rainfall. President Trump says Russia and Ukraine have agreed to an energy ceasefire. The president made the announcement Sunday in a post on Truth Social, adding that both parties have agreed. Following the announcement, Ukrainian President Volodymyr Zelensky posted on X that Ukraine supports the ceasefire. He went on to say it's important that Russia supports it as well. Reese's, the top pick when it comes to Halloween candies. DoorDash looked into the 2025 Halloween orders and found that peanut butter cups were America's favorite candy for the third straight year, with Hershey's and M&M's right behind. This is SRN News.
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3: Skies will be partly cloudy this Sunday night over the Denver metro area, with overnight low temperatures in the middle 50s. For your Monday, Columbus Day, sunny skies with high temperatures topping out around 80 degrees, mostly clear Monday night, lows in the middle 50s. For Tuesday, sunny with afternoon showers possible, highs around 75, lows down to 50. Wednesday and Thursday, we're looking at early sunshine with afternoon showers each day, highs in the middle to upper 60s. I'm meteorologist Patrice Sutter.
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0: Inside each and every one of us, there are tiny seeds of hope with the power to move mountains. Hi, and welcome to Keep the Faith. I'm Donna Cruz.
1: And I'm Keith Stevens. At Keep the Faith, we have songs and stories to help you move some of the mountains in your life. It may sound something like this.
2: Failure happens, there's always a lesson inside of it. 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
3: There are so many benefits to smiling while you talk. 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And for the most part, very funny, they won't even know why.
0: Why is it we learn so much more from our failures than we ever do from our successes? Maybe it's the cost of one compared to the other. Hear an honest story about it next on

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1: I'm Keith Stevens. If you've ever experienced failure, and everybody has, you know that it can be downright painful. Anita Renfro is a successful comedian. She's made millions laugh through her appearances on Good Morning America, Dr. Phil, and her YouTube videos.
2: I had these great ideas about how motherhood was going to be, that I was going to float through my pregnancy in an idyllic, blissful state and then give painless birth to perfect babies. That fantasy lasted until my first prenatal visit.
1: Anita shares how failure may actually be good.
3: A failure almost always involves some sort of pain, either financial or personal or pride. And when that failure happens, there's always a lesson inside of it. And either you're inspired to go harder and do more and overcome it, or it takes you in a different direction. And I believe God speaks as loudly or more loudly through the failures than the successes. Because when you're doing something right, it's like, oh, yay, everyone's applauding. But man, when you make a misstep, I really appreciate God's gentle nudges, even in the failure.

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All of the things that we can do to try to numb our soul, you know, television it to death, all those things, we've got to say, okay, stop.

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8: 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And the funny thing is, it's not in front of your face. 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
1: I'm Donna Cruz. Sometimes one simple change makes a huge difference in life, if you're aware of it. It's always encouraging to hear from Andy Andrews. He's the New York Times best-selling author of books like The Traveler's Gift and The Little Things. So what is this change?
2: There are so many benefits to smiling while you talk. When you smile while you talk, you will be shocked at how you'll be treated. You will be chosen over anybody else. I mean, it's the greatest hiring tool. If you want to get a job, or you want to be chosen for a certain task, or you want to be put in charge of something, you want to keep a job. Listen, people will notice if you smile while you talk. I'm just telling you, you go into a grocery store and there's a line of cashiers down there, and you start going into the line of the one who, this lady, she smiles, man. She talks and she smiles, and you just feel good when you go through there. You'll start looking for it. You know you look for it. And so when the grocery store is going to lay off somebody and they got 10 cashiers, they may lay off two of them. Well, they're not laying off her. They're not going to lay off her. Everybody loves her. And so the same is true. You learn to smile while you talk. You'll be treated differently at the bank. You'll be treated differently. You will get the benefit of the doubt in every situation. You'll be treated differently at the coffee shop. You'll be treated differently by the teachers at your children's school. You'll be treated differently by your children, and you'll be treated differently by your spouse. And for the most part, very funny, they won't even know why.

0: Some stories make you laugh. Some make you think. Steve Brown's often do both. Here's one now. Thanks to our friends over at Key Life, we're helping to make encouragement contagious on Keep the Faith.
1: Here's an actual note sent to the IRS. It reads, enclosed is a cashier's check. I cheated on my income taxes 20 years ago, and I haven't been able to sleep since. P.S. If I still can't sleep, I'll send you the rest. How much do we need to confess to God in order to sleep at night? Listen, all of it. When you go to Him, take the mask off and stand there without any excuses or secrets. He'll love you and forgive you, and then you'll be free. Don't hold back. You can't say to God, I'll tell you the rest if I still can't sleep. I'm Steve Brown. You think about that. Hey, share what you just heard with a friend. Go to youthinkaboutthat.org.
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6: With SRN News, I'm John Scott. President Trump is calling for new leadership in Kyiv. Following reports, the Russian-U.S. diesel deal was criticized.
7: Speaking to reporters Saturday, Trump reacted to Zelensky's criticism it would only prolong the war in Ukraine.
8: I suggest they get a new leader who can make a deal, because he could have made many deals that for some reason he never does. And let me go a step further. If I were president, you wouldn't have ever had that war. That war would have never started.
7: Trump made the comment as he was departing the White House Saturday for a GOP rally in Tennessee. On Friday, Trump said Russia will immediately supply over 300,000 tons of diesel fuel to the American and global marketplace after he concluded what he called a highly successful discussion with Russian President Vladimir Putin. Trump called it a great announcement for diesel prices for Americans. I'm Lisa Carton.
6: This is SRN.
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2: It's never good to receive a phone call that says your good friend has just had a heart attack and it doesn't look like they're going to make it. Man, really? 41 years of age? A heart attack? That's a life interruption. Walking into the room and seeing his wife in a state that I'd never seen her in before. A state of shock, looking for hope. In the midst of this pain, you have the option to run to a refuge to distract yourself. But David said, "For God is my refuge and my strength." Yes, even that day in that hospital room, we ran to the refuge and found strength. I did.

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We're often quick to say, if there's anything I can do, just let me know. 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

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I mean, someone can walk in a room with a bad attitude and the whole culture of the room changes. One simple act of changing your attitude will be a difference maker in your day, and it will be the difference maker in the day of all the people.

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9: Hi, I'm Paul Fredericks here on Keep the Faith with some contagious encouragement from Greg Laurie. Don't put a period where God has put a comma. 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
2: Whenever something looks bad at the beginning, it doesn't necessarily mean that it's not going to turn out for your own good. I was working a lot of overtime at my job so that my wife wouldn't have to work. Well, one morning they asked me to work over, and my first break I went to the coffee machine. I reached in my pocket and I had 30 cents, a quarter and a nickel is all I had, and that's how much a cup of coffee was. I reached up to put the quarter in the slot and it dropped out of my hand. And just like it always happens, it went directly underneath the machine, hit the floor and like a magnet. And I thought, come on, Lord, You know that was the only money I had, and that was going to have to carry me that coffee for the next 8 hours. And what am I going to do now? And so I stood there and I said, you know what? I'm going to bend over and I'm going to get that quarter out of there. I don't have a lot of options. I don't care who sees. And so I got on my hands and knees and I looked underneath that machine, and there, to my unbelief, was so many quarters that I couldn't even count them. I just reached my hand under there and I swept them out, and there was so many that I had enough for coffee, lunch. And I just stood up and I said, Lord, forgive me. And You wanted to show me something that was good for me. And here I was complaining. I had to get down on my hands and knees to see it.

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2: With SRN News, I'm John Scott. Ukrainian President Zelensky taking aim at the U.S.-Russia diesel deal. Appearing on ABC's This Week, Zelensky said the deal gives Russian President Vladimir Putin more money to spend on the war. President Trump announced that Russia will immediately supply over 300,000 tons of diesel fuel to the American and global marketplace. Department of Homeland Security Secretary Mark Wayne Mullen is defending the possible live stream of Nidal Hassan's execution. During an interview with CBS's Face the Nation, he said he doesn't see an elevated risk to security because of it. The former armor doctor committing a mass shooting in 2009 at Fort Hood in Texas. Popolio set to undergo surgery this week to remove an early stage growth from his lung. The American-born Pope will said the operation takes place this week. This is SRN News.
1: Denver weather.
3: The Denver Metro forecast on this early Monday. Clear skies this morning, temperatures in the middle 50s as you start the day. For the rest of your Monday, Columbus Day, expect lots of sunshine with daytime highs right around 80. Mostly clear tonight, lows down to 55. Trending cooler as we move through the work week. Sunny on Tuesday, highs in the middle 70s with a chance for afternoon showers. Overnight lows down to 50. Wednesday and Thursday, partly sunny with afternoon showers each day, highs in the 60s. I'm meteorologist Patrice Sutter.
4: Current temperature
5: 69 degrees.
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8: I encourage you to open your Bible this morning to 1 John. 1 John's in the back of your Bible, chapter 3. We're going to attempt to get through verses 1 through 10 this morning. 1 John chapter 3, verses 1 through 10. And if you don't have a copy of the scripture, please take the one under your seat if you're here in Inglewood, or raise your hand if you're in Broomfield. They'll bring you one. And as you look at this word this morning, remember, the book of 1 John is really pictured like a family photo album or a wedding album. And so what this book is describing is what's characteristic of who Christians are. And in this particular chapter, this particular section, we're going to take a look at Christian characteristics. What do Christians really look like? If you have a family album and you're showing different people your album and they come and they'll ask you questions and they'll say, is that your brother? No, that's not my brother, that's my cousin. I know we look a little bit alike, but that's not my brother, that's my cousin. Oh, is that your dad? Nope, that's not my dad, that's my uncle. This one over here, that's my dad, right? And this is my mom. And let me show you who the family is and who the family is not. And that's what 1 John is describing. Who are the family of God? Who make up the family of God? How do we know what Christians are? And so he is describing for us Christian characteristics. And as we look at these 10 verses, we're going to highlight four characteristics of the Christian family and if they're indicative of who you are in your relationship to God. So if you have your Bible open, let's read through 1 John chapter 3, verses 1 through 10, and then we'll unpack it together. See how great a love the Father has bestowed on us, that we should be called children of God, and such we are. For this reason, the world does not know us, because it did not know him. Beloved, now we are children of God, and it has not appeared as yet will be. When we see him, when he appears, we will be like him, because we will see him just as he is. And everyone who has his hope fixed on him purifies himself just as he is pure. Everyone who practices sin also practices lawlessness, and sin is lawlessness. You know that he appeared in order to take away sins, and in him there is no sin. No one who abides in him sins. No one who sins has seen him or knows him. Little children, make sure no one deceives you. The one who practices righteousness is righteous, just as he is righteous. The one who practices sin is of the devil, for the devil has sinned from the beginning. The Son of God appeared for this purpose, to destroy the works of the devil. No one who is born of God practices sin, because his seed abides in him, and he cannot sin because he is born of God. By this, the children of God and the children of the devil are obvious. Anyone who does not practice righteousness is not of God, nor the one who does not love his brother. And so let's take a look at four characteristics that John shows us this morning in God's Word and what Christians are. And the first is this, that Christians are beloved children of God, filled with hope and growing in Christ's likeness. I know that's a mouthful, but that's what John's going to paint for us. Christians are beloved children of God, filled with hope and growing in Christ's likeness. Notice what he says. See how great a love the Father has bestowed on us, that we would be called children of God, and such we are. I mean, what John is saying is, it's amazing. It's amazing that the love that God has for us. I mean, God's love for humanity is incredible, but specifically for God's children, the ones who have trusted in Jesus Christ, he loves with an unconditional love, an unfathomable love, an infinite love greater than any parent has for any child, right? I mean, that's the kind of love God has for us. And I want to tell you something. Sometimes in church, we'll talk about being children of God, and we toss it out like, yeah, children of God, big deal. It's a big deal. Because when you study through the Bible and you see how Jesus prayed, he always referred to, when he was in prayer, to his Father God. He always called on his daddy. The only time he's not using the word dad is when he's on the cross and he's saying these words as the sin of humanity is placed on him. My God, why hast thou forsaken me? I mean, that's the only time he's talking about his God. He's talking to his dad. His relationship with his Father is intimate. He knows he's dearly loved. When Jesus came up out of the waters of baptisms, the Father spoke so that the world could hear, said, this is my beloved Son in whom I am well pleased. Listen to him. This is my boy. He's my child, right? Now, we may not think about that the way we need to think about that. It's a big deal. I mean, John's trying to write, it's amazing that the God of the universe would call us his kids. And even for men, it'd be like, oh, well, I don't want to be called a kid. I want to be an adult. No, you want to be a child. You want to be God's child. You want to be dependent upon him. You know, I have a five-year-old, and sometimes my five-year-old, somehow, some way, I don't even know how it happens, I'll wake up in the morning every now and again, and she's in our bed. And I wonder to myself, how in the world did she even get there? I'm like, when did you come in? Like, all this stuff. And I know why she comes in. Because when she gets scared, she knows that she can come to a place that's secure, someone that's more powerful, someone that will welcome her, somebody that will protect her, somebody that will care, somebody that won't kick her out, because she knows the relationship that we have. And she's welcome to come, because she's my child. But there will come a day where that would be awkward, wouldn't it? Like, I go home and visit my parents. It's never occurred to me, if something gets scary, to run into my parents' bedroom and jump into bed with them. I don't even think that way because I'm an adult, right? That's how children think. And yet we think that spiritual maturity is that we grow into adulthood. No, we just grow as mature children. We're always dependent upon God being our Father. Right? And if you don't believe me, then ask yourself this question. Then why am I so troubled by the things in the world? Well, why is it that when I look around, I need somebody that I know protects me and cares and loves and is concerned about me? It's because we're still children. We always will be. You don't mature out of childhood. You mature in your childhood. But God will always be Father. God will always be Father. If God wasn't Father, this world would scare me to death. I don't watch the news very often. I watch enough to know what's going on so that I can be educated in what's happening. But if I just focus, if I didn't believe in God and I didn't believe that God genuinely cared about providing for every single one of my needs, this world's scary. It's a scary place. Just watch the news for 10 minutes and say, how's that going to work out? Right? But I believe in God. He's my Father. He calls me his son. And because I'm his son, I have privileges that not everybody else has. You know, here at the office during the week, it's very common if somebody wants to talk to me, they'll knock on my office door before they come in. My son never does that. He just walks in. He doesn't care who's there, and it doesn't matter because he's my son. He knows he's welcome. It doesn't matter what meeting's going on. He's my son. It doesn't change. We have a relationship with God through Jesus Christ. We are his sons or we're his beloved daughters, and he loves us with a love that is unfathomable, and he never ever stops loving us. He's always welcoming us. He's always telling us that we can come to him. Amen? Notice what it says. This is who we are. For this reason, the world does not know us because it did not know him. Well, what does that mean? It means when Jesus was on the earth, fully God, fully man, in all of his flesh, even though he was God, many people rejected him. They didn't even recognize God in the flesh in front of them. How much more with you having a relationship with God through the person of Jesus, because this book has been pointing out the only way that you have a relationship with the Father, the only way you're his child is to believe that Jesus Christ is Lord. That's it. God has a love for humanity in general. When I stand up here at the end of service and say, you are loved, even if you don't love God, he still loves you. There's a general love he has for the world. But if you're his child, if you've trusted in Jesus Christ, there is unfathomable love that he has for you. You're his child forever and ever for all eternity, and he will protect you and love you. And what John is saying, if the world didn't even recognize Jesus, when you say, well, I'm a child of God, they don't even know what that means. Because you're a child of God because of Jesus. They don't even believe in Jesus. Most people, if you talk to them, will say, we're all just God's kids. We're all children of God. No, we're not. No, we're not. The only people that are truly children of God are people who have called upon the name of the Lord Jesus Christ and believed in him for the forgiveness of their sins. Those are children of God. Those are the ones who have been given the right to become children of God. Not by natural birth, not because of any other reason, but because they trusted in the Lord of Jesus Christ. And the world does not recognize that. The world does not believe that the only way to be a child of God is to trust in Jesus Christ, but God's word says that's it. That's the only way. And then he says this word, verse 2, beloved. Now we are children of God. Beloved. Hey, chosen ones. Hey, prized possession. Hey, God's dearly loved ones. Hey, the one that God can't stop thinking about. The one whose thoughts outnumber the grains of sand. Yeah, you, beloved, because you've trusted in Jesus. God can't stop loving you. I mean, it's amazing. God's love for us is amazing. It's hard enough to find love in this world. It's hard enough to find affirmation in this world. We're talking about the God of the universe that calls you his beloved, his choice ones, his valued ones. That's who you are. You're his child. And it has not appeared as yet what will be. We know that when he appears, we will be like him because we will see him just as he is. When Jesus Christ comes back, we will be given glorified bodies for those of us who have trusted in him. We will be given resurrected bodies. I mean, they're going to be awesome. I tried to show you in 1 Corinthians my idea of what I thought mine was going to look like. I mean, incredible, right? I mean, God has a plan for what it's going to be, and we'll be like him. In other words, in heaven, when we have resurrected bodies, we will not know what it's like to sin. We won't be able to sin. We won't be able to get angry at another person. We won't be able to get bitter or betray somebody. We won't know even how to do that. All we'll know how to do is love God and love each other. And that hasn't happened yet. Oh, but it's coming. And because it's coming, he tells us in verse 3, and everyone who has this hope fixed on him purifies himself just as he is pure. If you know what is going to happen, you start preparing for what's going to happen. Hope is the certainty of a preferred future when you can't see it. That's what hope is. I have hope that this is going to happen, and I know it's going to happen. Here's my hope. My hope is built on nothing less than Jesus' blood and righteousness. I know for fact Jesus Christ is coming back to judge both the living and the dead. I know that those who have called upon him will be his. And because I know that, I am purifying myself even as he is pure. It doesn't mean that I have the power to make myself pure. What it means is that in Christ, because I'm getting ready to meet Christ and spend eternity with Christ, I want to be as prepared to meet Jesus as I possibly can. And I want to allow him to purify me so I can look more like him now than I do. Right? That's what it means. And that's what God's telling us. God is showing us that we are beloved children, we're hopeful of his coming, and that we're growing in Christ's likeness. It's who we are, and it's who we want to be. And John does a great job of setting this up, because if you miss your identity, the next part of this section is going to be really, really hard. If you get your identity, you'll say, oh yeah, that's totally true. And so the question becomes, as you're listening to God's word, do I truly have a relationship with the person of Jesus Christ? Do I really know him? Because John is now going to spell out some other things that are characteristics of Christians, that if you're really saying, yeah, I'm a child of God, then these things are also going to be true of you too. You'll say, yep, that's true, and that's true, and that's true. And so as John starts diving in, here's what we're going to see. Point number two. Point number two is that Christians are aware that Christ's primary ministry was to take away sins. Christians are fully aware that Christ's primary ministry, Jesus Christ's primary ministry, was to take away sins. Notice verses 4 through 6. Everyone who practices sin also practices lawlessness, and sin is lawlessness. When you sin, you're breaking God's law. Okay, that's what it means. When you sin, you're breaking God's law. In Exodus chapter 20, God gives us the 10 commandments, not the 10 suggestions, not the 10 if you get around to it, not the 10 you might want to think about this sometime. They're 10 commandments. It's who God is. It describes what he is like and what he does. And if you just start rolling through the commandments, you realize all of us have sinned and fallen short of the glory of God. I mean, commandment number one, you shall have no other gods before me. That means from the time that you were breathing your first breath, your only thought that consumed you was the Lord Jesus Christ. There was nothing else in your life ever that's ever been more important than your love for God through Jesus Christ. There's nobody that can say that, right? Or we can just start walking through them, right? Thou shalt not steal. It means there's never been a time in your life, ever, that you've ever stolen something that didn't belong to you. I mean, you never took something from your brother and sister that didn't belong to you and say it was yours. You never cheated on anything and said that's yours, right? I mean, you always, 100% of the time, have done perfect. You shall not murder. You say, whoosh. I'm good on that one. Maybe, until Jesus comes along and says, if you've ever thought of your brother as an idiot, you've committed murder in your heart. Okay, well, maybe I'm not as good as I thought, right? Do not commit adultery. So I've never done that. Well, anyone who's ever lusted after someone who's not their spouse has committed adultery in their heart. How you doing now? I mean, you start walking through these commandments and you see God is holy and we're not. And when we sin, we break God's law. Every time we sin, we're breaking one of God's law. You shall not bear false witness against your neighbor. That means there's never been a time in your life that you have ever listened to gossip, ever. There's never been a time in your life where you've ever talked about somebody who wasn't there in a manner that was not honoring to them. Ever. Never happened. Right, we've all fallen short of God's glory. And when we sin, sin is breaking God's law. That's what John is pointing out. Sin is lawlessness, all right? Now notice what he goes on to say. You know that he appeared in order to take away sins, and in him there is no sin. Isn't that good news this morning? In Jesus there is no sin. You say, well, why did Jesus come? Some people say, well, he just wanted to provide a good example of love. He just cared for us. He wanted to show how to help the needy. No, let me tell you, Jesus' primary reason for coming was to forgive the sins of the world. Because in Jesus, there was no sin. So now you have God in flesh, God who'd always existed, become incarnate flesh. And what did Jesus do? He kept all the Ten Commandments. Did Jesus ever commit adultery? Did he ever lust in his heart? Never. Did Jesus ever lie? Never. Did Jesus ever steal? Never. Did Jesus remember the Sabbath day and keep it holy? Always. Did Jesus always honor his father? Always, right? Did Jesus ever gossip or slander people? Never. He fulfilled the law because in him there is no sin. So when we see Jesus go to the cross, the significance of Jesus dying on the cross versus all the other hundreds and thousands of people that died on a cross in the first century was that Jesus was going to the cross as the sinless sacrifice that God demanded for sin. That in Christ, all of our sin was being paid for. Jesus had no sin. In him was no sin, but he was made sin for us so that in him we might become the righteousness of God. So when he was hoisted up on the cross, he had no sin until God the Father put all the sin of humanity on him. And by doing that, Jesus Christ, the perfect one, fulfilled the law and died. And then demonstrated that he was God by getting up out of the grave. And he conquered death because he is the King of Kings and the Lord of Lords. That's why he goes on in verse 6. Amen? That's why he goes on in verse 6 and says this. No one who abides in him sins. No one who sins has seen him or knows him. Now, why is John talking about this seeing him thing? I've never seen him. Nobody here seen him, right, in his flesh, right? What's John talking about? John has seen him. John's looked at him. John's talked to him. John's touched him. John's started his whole book this way. And he's saying there are these false teachers out there that say, hey, you know what? It doesn't matter whether you sin or not. That's not a big deal. And John is saying, no, Jesus Christ came to take away the sin of the world. If you are in Christ and you're abiding in Christ, you're not going to continue in sin. No one sins while they're abiding in Christ. When you are abiding in Christ, and by abiding, I mean when you're pursuing Christ, when you're in love with Christ, he's your first love, when you're submitting to Christ, you're reading his word, you're desiring to honor Christ, you can't be sinning at the same time that you're doing that. It's an impossibility. Let me give you an example from our culture. Let's just talk about adultery for a second. I've counseled hundreds of people who have committed adultery, okay? In every story, it's exactly the same. Nobody is abiding in their spouse while they're committing adultery. In other words, people that are pursuing their spouse, loving their spouse, wanting to honor their spouse, wanting to give God glory for the way that they treat their spouse, at the same time are not committing adultery. It doesn't work that way. You have to leave your love and get away from your love in order to act in a way that's incongruent with what you say that you believe, right? The same is true with Christians. You can't be a Christian who is abiding in Christ, loving the Lord, desiring what God wants, and at the same time sinning and breaking God's law. It's an impossibility. If you are in Christ, you are not going to continue sinning, right? Now, here's the problem. As Christians, do we sin? Amen, we do. Amen. But why are we sinning? Because we've stopped pursuing and submitting to Jesus. And as Christians, when we're in the light of Christ, even when we do sin, guess what happens in the heart of a Christian? In the heart of a Christian, something goes off and says, this isn't right. This is wrong. I shouldn't be doing this. God, forgive me. I need to be back with you. What did I leave for in the first place? I mean, the whole story of the prodigal son that's right with his father and wanders off and goes and spends his money in wild living. What's he do? The Bible says at some point in time, what did he do? He came to his senses. He's like, why am I so far away from my dad? It would be better for me to go back and just be a slave for my dad, because being a slave for my dad's better than living for myself out in the world, so I'm going back. And when we go back, what do we find? We find God's love is unbelievable. That God's merciful no matter what we've done. That God always welcomes us home. That no matter how bad we think we've blown it, no matter how much we could beat ourselves up, God's like, just come on back. I love you with an unconditional love. And while we're abiding in him, we're not sinning. And so there's a call in John's gospel and in the book of 1 John to abide in Christ, to remain with Christ, to keep loving Christ. Because there's a big difference between conforming to outward expectations and desiring to be aligned on the inside. There's a big difference between trying to conform my life on the outside to what other people think I need to be and aligning my life on the inside with who I am, with who Christ is in me. I can go to church just because it's the right thing to do. I can join a small group because the pastor said I should do that. I can serve in the coffee shop because serving is supposedly pretty good. I can do a number of different things because it's the right thing to do. And I can align my life on the outside so that when people look at me, they'll say, oh yeah, that's really good. While all the time on the inside, my heart is really far from God. And what God is always looking for is our heart. Who are you on the inside? Do you really desire to be with me? Do you really desire to love me? Do you really know me? Do you want to have a relationship with me? And we live in a culture that says, well, that's not important. Just get your life lined up on the outside. Pray some prayer, act good, and then God will take you someday. That's a lie. It's a flat-out lie. God wants all of you to see him as Lord of the universe and to bring all of your life under his lordship. That's what his desire is. And only you can know the inside of your heart what you're doing. Whether you're playing games and trying to conform the outside, or whether you're aligning your life saying, God, I want all of you in all of me, and I want my life to be a reflection of you. And that's what John's talking about. I mean, listen to that verse. No one who abides in him sins. No one who sins has seen him or knows him. In other words, if there is this consistent pattern in your life of sin, and now I know what you're asking, how consistent is consistent? How habitual is habitual? It's as habitual as when you sin, it doesn't grieve you anymore. When you sin, you're not bothered by it. Other people are more bothered by your sin than you are. That's when you know you're not abiding in Christ, right? Because if you're abiding in Christ, your personal sin is going to bother you more than what other people think about your sin. You know that God's bothered by it, and you want to get it right. And Christians in Christian community are aware that Christ's primary ministry was to take away sins. Jesus came to seek and save that which was lost. All of us are born dead apart from God. There is no one good. No, not one. There's nobody that wakes up and comes into this world and breathes their first breath and said, man, I love Jesus and I just want to honor him with my whole life. Not one. There's no one like that. All of us have turned our own way and gone our own path. And yet God in his mercy is constantly calling us back saying, hey, I want a relationship with you. Christians are the beloved children of God. They're aware that Jesus' primary ministry was to take away sin. And notice this third one. Christians are not deceived by a false gospel. Christians are not deceived by a false gospel. Notice what he says in verse 7. Little children. There's that word again. See it? See it, children? See it, children of God, the ones who are dependent upon him? Notice what he says. Make sure no one deceives you. Make sure no one deceives you. Let's just stop right there. What does it mean to be deceived? It means to be tricked or lied to. Anybody here ever been deceived before? I remember in my young 20s, I was home one night and I got a phone call from a person who told me I was selected as one of only a few people in our country that won a trip to the Bahamas.
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2: With SRN News, I'm John Scott. President Trump says there is an energy ceasefire in the war between Russia and Ukraine.
12: Trump made the announcement today in a post on Truth Social, adding that both parties have agreed. Following the announcement, Ukrainian President Volodymyr Zelensky posted on X that Ukraine supports the ceasefire. He went on to say that it's important that Russia supports it as well. It comes just days after President Trump said Russia will supply diesel fuel to the U.S. Trump called it a great announcement for diesel prices for Americans. The deal reportedly angered Zelensky. I'm Lisa Carton.
2: Oil prices slipped on Monday on expectations of more Russian supplies after President Trump said Ukraine and Russia had agreed to halt attacks on each other's energy facilities. Newly appointed White House Press Secretary Katie Zachariah will hold her first briefing this week. Zachariah, a conservative commentator and former communications advisor for Trump Media. This is SRN News.
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0: Most kids don't know the difference between Monopoly money and real money, but as adults, we sure do. We learned that only the real thing has true value. And in the same way, when it comes to preachers in the Bible, it's vitally important to be able to tell the difference between a false teacher and those who are teaching the truth. That's what Alistair Begg is teaching us today on Truth for Life.
1: Can I encourage you to take your Bible and turn to 1 Timothy and chapter 6? We resume our studies this morning at verse 3. Just let me read verses 3, 4, and 5. If anyone teaches false doctrines and does not agree to the sound instruction of our Lord Jesus Christ, he is conceited and understands nothing. He has an unhealthy interest in controversies and quarrels about words that result in envy, strife, malicious talk, evil suspicions, and constant friction between men of corrupt mind who have been robbed of the truth and who think that godliness is a means to financial gain. At first sight, it may appear that Paul has made a sharp turn to the right or to the left following the second verse, because in the first and second verses, he has been dealing with this matter of slavery, encouraging slaves to show respect for all masters, making sure that they show no less respect for Christian masters, and pointing out that believing slaves should be the best of all. Now, how come this sudden change to the matter of finance and to the particular concern with those who would use godliness or religion as a means to that end? Well, if you note the end of verse 2, where he says, these are the things you're to teach and urge on the people, he has said this a number of times, and his concern is, as we've noted, that people would know how they ought to conduct themselves in the house of God. And so his concern is, for simply another area of the church's teaching, it's the same concern for God's name and for his glory. And I think when we see it in that light, then we can see that there's a fairly obvious progression of thought. From the poor behavior of the slaves to the proud bellowing of the false teachers, the message of the gospel was being brought into disrepute. And having dealt with the matter of the poor behavior of slaves, he now turns to the proud bellowings of these false teachers. Now, he has addressed the matter of false teaching from the very beginning of his letter. And now here he is in chapter 6, nearing the end of his letter. And in verses 3, 4, and 5, he is dealing again with this matter of these false teachers. Now, it would appear from the instruction of the book, indeed from the instruction of the New Testament, it is clear, and from the surrounding historical information, that the church was full of wandering prophets. They were full of talk, and they had all kinds of versions of the gospel. And they were, in many ways, the religious equivalent of the secular sophists, namely, plying their trade. The sophists would give you a wee bit of philosophy for a fee. They would dazzle you with words for a price. And they would also gather around them groups of disciples whom they would teach to be able to dazzle others with their talk and philosophy for a small fee. The significant thing about these characters was that they could talk about just about anything. At the drop of a hat, they could give you a talk on all kinds of themes. Didn't matter if they cared about it. In most cases, they probably didn't. But at any moment, they could simply give you a little burst of something. It reminds me, at least, and some of you too, of your sortie into the Shakespeare's play Hamlet and the arrival of the players, you will remember, at Elsinore. And the introduction that Polonius gives to these players when he comes to Hamlet and he says to him, hey, the players are here, and then he describes them as follows. The best actors in the world, either for tragedy, comedy, history, or pastoral. Pastorical, comical, historical, pastoral. Tragical historical, tragical comical historical pastoral. Scene indivisible or poem unlimited. Seneca cannot be too heavy nor Plautus too light. For the law of writ and liberty, these are the only men. And of course, Shakespeare is poking fun at the whole sort of sophisticated rhetorical notion by creating Polonius as this sort of bumbling galoot, which he is. And he is a verbose character manufactured by Shakespeare to poke fun at that whole approach to things. Now, that was present in the Greco-Roman world to which Paul is writing. And these individuals who were moving around the church would compete with each other for the applause of men and women. Chrysostom paints a picture of a public place in Corinth with all the different kinds of competitors, as he refers to them, in full blast. Listen to this. You might hear many poor wretches of sophists shouting and abusing each other, and their disciples, as they call them, squabbling. And many writers of books reading their stupid compositions, and many poets singing their poems, and many jugglers exhibiting their marvels, and no small number of traders driving their trades. Like men walking in the dark, they move always in the direction of the clapping and the shouting. What a dramatic phrase! Like men walking in the dark, they move always in the direction of the clapping and the shouting. Now, lest we're tempted to think for even a microsecond that somehow or another we are removed from this, both by the passing of time and the geographical separation, we need only to think for a moment or two. And to recognize that Chrysostom, describing a first century scene, has described many a sorry scene in contemporary evangelicalism. He has described, sadly, a number of conferences. He has described a number of conventions which takes place regularly across the country, where you can see the jugglers and hear the clowns and listen to the talks and be marveled and dazzled by all the passing superstars. Beware, says Paul. Beware. You see, Paul is gravely concerned that the people that are under his care would be instructed in the gospel. He said this from the very beginning in verse 3 of chapter 1. He says, I went to Macedonia. I urge you to stay there in Ephesus. Why? So that you may command certain men not to teach false doctrines any longer. And it's no surprise that as he begins the end of his instruction, he is back pointing out that if anybody teaches verse 3 of chapter 6 false doctrine, and it does not agree to the sound instruction of our Lord Jesus and to godly teaching, then you need to be very, very careful in dealing with them. Now, his concern for Christian doctrine is in direct contrast to periods of the church's life where we have shown a kind of indifference to the matters of doctrine, which is sadly apparent in far too many quarters, and it is very, very scary. We understand that God is sovereign, and we know that the gates of hell will not prevail against the advance of the church which Jesus is building, therefore we are not despondent, but neither are we unduly optimistic. We want to be realistic. And here it is, loved ones. Unless there is the transition about which Paul is so concerned, and he comes to it in his second letter, and he says, the things that you have heard from me, the same entrust to faithful men who will be able to teach others also. Paul is so concerned that the main things and the plain things of the gospel would be grasped by successive generations, so that the gospel would be maintained in its purity down through the corridors of time. And it is in an understanding of what is true that people then will be able to detect what is false. And so Paul sets out for his readers two things. Number one, he gives the characteristics of these false teachers. And then number two, he gives the consequences of their false teaching. Now let me just go through it with you each in turn. First of all, what are the characteristics of these false teachers? Number one, according to verse 4, they are conceited. They have fat heads. They are so inflated with pride that they are blind

0: When someone you love is hurting, what do? We're often quick to say, if there's anything I can do, just let me know. But what if we stopped waiting to be asked and simply showed up? On the If There Is Anything I Can Do podcast, Pam McConnell shares real stories, biblical wisdom, and practical ways to walk alongside people through grief, loss, and life's hardest moments. 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
1: Because the postmodern context in which we live has no place for any absolute, has no place for any touchstone, has no standard by which anything can be judged. Therefore, everybody is judged on their own merits and demerits. And if he's a nice man and has an idea, then he has gained a listening and we couldn't say anything about him. Not so, says Paul. The fact is that if he has a fat head and a big mouth and he is teaching that which is not in accord with the sound instruction of the Lord Jesus Christ, then he is, to quote the New English Bible, a pompous ignoramus. A pompous ignoramus has a ring to it. I like it. Such an individual is more interested in attaching people to himself than he is in attaching people to Jesus Christ. You bring this right down to the grassroots, this is how it goes. He is more concerned to add people's names to his mailing list than he is concerned to see people grow in their knowledge of the Lord Jesus Christ. He is more concerned to get letters from individuals that have money in them to support the radio program than he is to see people's lives touched and transformed by the power of the gospel. He is more concerned to hear his own name spoken about and bandied around and become notorious than he is concerned to hear the name of Christ praised and honored amongst a growing number of people. So, just in case we're tempted to think we're talking about anybody, you can't preach the sermon to others until first you preach it to yourself. So we have a 1-800 number. We have thousands and thousands of people I have never met on our mailing list. We have growing notoriety across the country, from coast to coast and in all kinds of cities. And it is possible for us to become pompous ignoramuses. More concerned to press our own views than to convey the good news of the Bible. Such individuals are an antithesis to Michelangelo. Did Michelangelo paint the Sistine Chapel? How do you know? You weren't there. Ha. That's good, because I wrote that down, but I wasn't sure. It's just my broad background of knowledge, you know. He said humbly. But it's reported that when he painted the Sistine Chapel and the ceiling, that he taped a candle to his forehead to prevent his own shadow intruding on the work. And Paul says, the trouble with these characters, first of all, is they need a whole ring of candles wrapped around their forehead because they love it when their shadow intrudes upon the work. Characteristic number one, conceited. Characteristic number two, controversial. Now notice the phrase, it's very important. He has an unhealthy interest in controversies. Now that's different from being a controversial character, right? Because you can be controversial for all kinds of good reasons. If you believe in purity, you'll be a controversial person in your high school. That's good. If you believe in integrity, you will be a controversial person in the filling out of expense reports in your sales team area. That's good. If you're concerned to uphold the truth of the Bible in terms of the Trinity, in terms of the deity of Christ, in terms of the fact of the resurrection, then you will be a controversial person. But you may be a controversial person as a result of holding a controversial

0: You, but it is not on account of the fact that you have an unhealthy interest in controversy. That's what he's referring to. These people get off on being controversial. This is what rings their bell, floats their boat. They love controversy. They have an unhealthy interest in it, and they love to quarrel about words. Phillips paraphrases it, his mind is a morbid jumble of disputation and argument. So whenever this chap speaks, whenever you move around him, he's always got some deal going, you know. He's always got some little twist to it, some way of looking at it. There's always a little unique specter to it all. You never feel like he is upholding the sound instruction of the Lord Jesus. There's always this twist. This, he says, is the kind of person who, in an unhealthy manner, is stimulated by word battles. And these word battles prove to be nothing more than verbal quibbles. Such an individual, instead of putting off his shoes from his feet because the ground is holy before the burning bush, wants to take photographs of the burning bush and send it out to all the people on his mailing list. You won't want to miss the striking picture of the burning bush that I have for you this month, for an offer of no less than, you know how it goes. This kind of individual loves to debate theories about the return of Jesus Christ, but doesn't live in purity, doesn't live in holiness, doesn't live with a zealous concern for evangelism. This kind of individual loves to debate which English translation of the Bible is the absolute right translation, while not reading his Bible, or obeying his Bible, or sharing his Bible with anybody else. You know the kind of person I mean, don't you? They come up to you and out of the blue, it's their first question. Did you read the book by Mrs. So-and-so on the versions of the Bible? Yes, I did. Somebody sent it to me. In fact, three people sent it to me. They wanted me to understand that the NIV is a heretical translation of the Bible and that I should stop using it. Now, two of them I put in the round file and one I kept for history's sake. It's on my shelf. But it is a battle about words. It is spurious. It is an unhealthy interest in controversy, and it's not the issue. But certain individuals are never happy unless they're stirring up controversy. Says Trapp in an earlier day, the wit, i.e. the skill and ability, because wit has a different connotation now, doesn't it? But let's say the skill and ability of heretics and schismatics will better serve them to devise 1,000 shifts to elude the truth than their pride will suffer them once to yield and acknowledge it. So in other words, their ability allows them always to be doing the soft shoe shuffle around the Bible. They've always got a little angle on it. You never can get them to stand still for a moment. Instead of their ability bringing them down underneath the instruction of God's Word. They're conceited. They're controversial. Thirdly, they're corrupted. He comes back to these individuals in verse 5. We'll deal with the interim verses in a moment. But in verse 5, he comes back to them. That's what he says. This constant friction takes place between men of corrupt mind. Not only has their unhealthy interest infected others, as we're about to see, but it has led to their own personal corruption and decay. These false teachers, somehow or another, in the past, were acquainted with the truth. But it is clear that they were never arrested by the truth. They pandered to it, but they were not possessed by it. Acquainted, but not arrested. See, there's all the difference in the world, is there not? Between being simply acquainted with a matter and that matter having somehow or another burned itself into the core of our beings. So we can deal with things at arm's length. We can talk, for example, about whatever it is that we may have a modicum of knowledge on. The double circulatory system of the heart. The only thing I ever understood in biology. So I can give you 50 cents worth on that. But if you press me with one good question, I'll collapse. But I can talk about it. I have some acquaintance with it. But when I talk to my dad on the phone and he tells me how his legs are all swollen up and his knees are fat and his legs seem to weigh 85 pounds each and he can't walk around, then suddenly the news of the double circulatory system arrests me. It impacts me. It's not a biology textbook, it's a life. It's a relationship. Now, for men and women who wander around the fringes of religion, it is increasingly possible to be acquainted with all kinds of things, both as listeners as well as as teachers. So we're acquainted with it all. We're inoculated against it because we have a modicum of knowledge. And as a result of that, we're able to deflect different approaches that come our way. And we can answer in this way and answer in that because we have sufficient knowledge of the truth, but it has not arrested us. And that's the factor in relationship to these teachers. They can talk at the drop of a hat, but there is no passion in their souls. There is no change in their lives. There is no conviction that drives them. You think you're at a performance. They can move you, stir you. And if you're stupid enough, you'll buy their stuff and their tapes and their books and attend their conferences and go down the Cuyahoga River on a banana skin. These individuals have lost their hold on the truth because the truth clearly never had a hold on them. Their inner orientation and their mental attitude has been diverted and corrupted. They're so full of themselves that there's actually no place for any truth inside of them. There's no place left.
1: 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I'm Bob Lapine. 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
7: 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Adams wrote, "Our Constitution was made only for a moral and religious people. It is wholly inadequate to the government of any other." 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It depended and was guided by faith, by virtue, by responsibility, and above all, by self-restraint. Because government can enforce laws, but it cannot create character. Our Constitution protects a free people, but our Constitution cannot create a moral people. It cannot create self-restraint. That's up to us.
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16: With SRN News, I'm John Scott. A second missile attack in 2 days in Saudi Arabia at the main airport in Riyadh. A projectile hit King Khalid International Airport, starting a fire and causing injuries. President Trump said the U.S. is considering its response after an earlier strike on the same airport killed 13 people, including one American. The rain associated with post-tropical cyclone Rachel arriving in Southern California, the National Weather Service said communities in Ventura and Los Angeles counties started seeing rainfall Saturday evening. The moisture then moved further north by Sunday towards Santa Barbara and San Luis Obispo counties. Hurricane Simon weakened to a Category 3 storm on Sunday as it moved parallel to Mexico's Pacific coast, bringing strong winds and heavy rain. The storm located about 110 miles west-northwest of Manzanillo. 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
15: Denver weather.
17: The Denver Metro forecast on this early Monday. Clear skies this morning, temperatures in the middle 50s as you start the day. For the rest of your Monday, Columbus Day, expect lots of sunshine with daytime highs right around 80. Mostly clear tonight, lows down to 55. Trending cooler as we move through the work week. Sunny on Tuesday, highs in the middle 70s with a chance for afternoon showers. Overnight, lows down to 50. Wednesday and Thursday, partly sunny with afternoon showers each day, highs in the 60s. I'm meteorologist Patrice Sutter.
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19: 69 degrees.
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21: 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That's what the Iranian currency is worth versus an American dollar.
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0: the coldness in his tone that day, I knew that this was going to be bad, and I knew that I needed to get away from him, and I had left my car keys back in his bedroom, and for some reason, I thought I needed to get my car keys, get into the front yard, and just get away.
1: Welcome to Focus on the Family with Jim Daly, as today we hear a story of hurt and hope, and ultimately God's intervention and redemption. Now, this is a more mature topic, so if you have young children in earshot, we recommend using earbuds or listen later through our app.
14: You know, John, today's topic, it breaks my heart, and it should break everybody's heart, when particularly young women are in an abusive relationship. And I'm thinking of your high school years, your teen years, and, you know, I've known even my son's friends that have suffered some of this. Mm-hmm. And so it is a silent thing. We don't talk enough about it, but today we want to equip parents to be alert, to understand, and to have those discussions, to equip particularly their daughters about how to know when a relationship is abusive. Mm-hmm. Because most of the time, this is all new, and you don't know. You're this flower, and man, there are mean people in this mm-hmm. world.
1: Yeah, and our guest has been through what you're talking about, experiencing horrific abuse as a teen in a dating relationship, and we'll be sharing that with you today. Dee Dee Saeed is our guest. She's advised young adults about healthy dating relationships for many years now as a mentor and as a mom, and she's turned her experience into a book called It Doesn't Start With a Punch, My Journey Through an Abusive Teen Dating Relationship.
14: Dee Dee, welcome to Focus on the Family.
0: Thank you so much. It's an honor to be here
14: today. Name will be easy. My sister is Dee Dee, so this is good. I'll keep thinking of her
0: as I'm talking to you.
14: Let's get into it. That was a serious kind of entry point, and some people are going, what? And maybe even concerned that should we be covering something like this in the open? But man, it is so critical for parents and for young people, both boys and girls, and teen boy and teen girls can encounter abuse. Today, we want to concentrate on your story. Growing up, you describe your fascination with love and relationships. I'm sure. I mean, this is part of it, right? You are wanting to have that relationship that's Prince Charming, correct?
0: Right.
14: What were you feeling at the time?
0: You know, I think it was just part of teenage years of growing up, and that was one of the things to look forward to, turning 16 and driving a car was, beginning to date, right?
14: So you meet this guy that you've called Brock in the book. I'm sure that's not his real name, but
0: right.
14: Describe how you met him and who this young man was. How old was he?
0: So we were the same age. It was my junior year in high school when we met, and it was in the fall, and I was giving a few friends a ride home after school, and somebody else asked for a ride, and when I said yes, then his friend jumped in the car too. And so as I'm driving and dropping people off, Brock is flirting with me, and I'm kind of flirting back. And so when I dropped him off, he asked me for my phone number. And up till this point, I really didn't know that a boy had been interested in me. My friends had gone out on dates, but I hadn't yet. And so I was pretty excited that somebody was showing interest and asked for my phone number. And so then we started talking on the phone quite a bit. And after a few weeks, he asked me out on a date. And of course, I excitedly said yes. And, you know, it was everything I hoped for. He came to the front door when he picked me up and opened the car door. And we had a nice time at the restaurant over dinner. And he walked me back to the door when the date was over. And
14: yeah, in that regard, when you're thinking back on this and writing this book, which is helpful because you talk about the signs and what to look for. But he was very polite. He was a gentleman all the way and seemed like, wow, this is really good, right?
0: Right, right. Yeah. No, it was everything that I had hoped a date would be.
14: How long did that last until you went, uh-oh?
0: I'd say it lasted a few weeks. You know, we did things like going to a haunted house with my best friend. We would hang out after school together, sometimes with my friends, sometimes not. But it continued good. The first time that it was a very different sign than what you would expect. He called me one night on a school night before bed and told me that he had flipped his dad's truck and totaled it, and it was the only family car. And that he was afraid what his dad was going to do with him. And so would I stay on the phone with him? And so his dad wouldn't come and do anything. And, you know, as a 16-year-old, it didn't cross my mind that all the parent has to do is walk in the room and say, get off the phone. And he would. And instead, wanting to help my boyfriend, I pulled the covers over my head and, you know, kept talking to him. And as it grew later, I kept saying, I think we can get off the phone. Surely your dad's gone to bed by now. No, no, I still hear him up. We should stay on the phone. And it was 3 a.m. when we finally hung up the phone. Right. Yeah.
14: And was it true or false?
0: So when I went to school that day, he wasn't there. And so I was really worried about what had happened to him after we got off the phone. And I tried to call him midway through the day and he didn't answer. And so my best friend and I drove up to his house after school. And when we turned the corner onto his street, his dad's truck was sitting in the driveway without a scratch on it. And so, you know, like, I'm disbelief what was last night. I'm humiliated because my friend's sitting next to me. And so he came out of the house laughing at me for being so gullible at the prank he'd pulled on me the night before. Yeah. Right. Mm-hmm. I kept telling him that it wasn't funny and I didn't understand why he had lied to me.
14: Yeah.
0: And he just kept saying it was a joke. Couldn't I take a joke? I did debate on breaking up with him, but I didn't know if it was something that you broke up over.
14: Right.
0: And so,
14: again, you've never been in this territory, right?
0: Right.
14: And you're very excited that someone's taken an interest in you. Now you got to process his difficulties, whatever, you know, compels him to do these things.
0: Right.
14: What were other things that in the forefront that began to happen that were equally troubling that you weren't really processing the way maybe you should have?
0: You know, he started to put down my friends and my family, just making, you know, kind of jokes, but putting them down. And I didn't know quite how to respond to that. And then he started putting me down, saying things like I wasn't coordinated. No wonder I wasn't better on the tennis team. He tried to tell me that I wasn't smart. And when I countered with that I was taking the harder classes in school than he was, he said, well, that's book smart. You don't have common sense. You're not going to survive in the real world. Mm. So it was, you know, I would try to speak back to it, but he always had a rebuttal that made me question myself.
14: Let me ask you this, a delicate question, but mm-hmm. I think an important one. What left you vulnerable to that kind of manipulation? I mean, you knew who you were.
0: You know, I think it was two things. I think we're all a little confused of who we are
14: sure.
0: at that age. You know, as much as we think we know, we're trying to fit in and it's an ever-changing landscape. But I also think that we're desensitized to sarcasm. You know, it rains in school hallways. And so when I was confronted with it, it wasn't really much different than what I'd heard other people saying or in other situations. It didn't feel good and I didn't like it, but I didn't recognize that it was bad.
14: It wasn't unusual.
0: Right, right.
14: Except in the context of, you know, a guy that you think likes you maybe
0: right.
14: would treat you differently. But right. really these are mechanisms of control.
0: Correct.
14: Right? That's
0: yes.
14: what he's trying to do, is gain the upper hand and manipulate you, etc. That relationship then moved into him isolating you, him following you. Describe how long into the relationship that was and when he began to show jealousy and control in a much more forthright way.
0: So the first sign of physical abuse was pushing me in the hallway after school one day. So I hadn't seen the jealousy yet. We were talking to a classmate after school one day, and we were debating on something kind of trivial and wanting to look cool in front of his friend. I did a light-handed backslap on Brock's shoulder. And in response, he pushed me with both of his hands. And it was so hard that I fell backwards, slid on the floor, dropped all my books. I was mortified. And, you know, that time alarm bells went off in my head. But I was in shock. I didn't know how to respond to
14: right.
0: that. You know, when you talk to your kids about dating, you know, here's how you respond to being hit isn't usually
14: yeah.
0: at the top of the
14: right.
0: list. So I told myself that he wouldn't have done what I thought he did, that he wouldn't have done it in front of somebody else, that he was bigger than I was. He was about 6 foot, almost 200 pounds. I'm 5'6", and high school weighed about 100 pounds. So I just told myself
14: yeah,
0: he didn't.
14: It's not a contest.
0: Right. Yeah, but I just said he didn't know my own strength or his own strength.
14: So you're rationalizing
0: and so
14: it.
0: And denial, which is a big factor in staying in a relationship.
14: In fact, I think in the book you talked about, well, maybe it was my fault because I hit him on the shoulder and
0: right.
14: that was his reaction. And I mean, even that's really, that looking inward first is such a good thing. But in this case, it can lower your receptors to reality, right?
0: Yes, exactly.
14: Because you look in first rather than saying, okay, that guy's unhealthy.
0: Yes.
14: Yeah.
0: Yes, yeah.
1: Yeah. In that regard, Didi, you did seem to recognize there's something really odd going on. In the book, you mentioned it felt like you were dating Dr. Jekyll and Mr. Hyde.
0: Yes.
1: So describe kind of that growing epiphany and those feelings of, oh, this is not normal.
0: So it, what Jim was talking about a minute ago, it was that there began to be rules, and I wouldn't know anything about these until I'd crossed a line. Oh. Like I would talk with a classmate, and then when Brock and I were hanging out after school, I would mention the conversation, and he'd get really upset that I had talked with this person. You know, it was either yelling or shouting or, you know, just very aggressive behavior with me. And so I slowly grew into a shell of a person. You know, I would misstep and there would be consequences for it. But I never, every time it was over, I just put it behind me and moved forward. And there was still a lot of good that was in the relationship. You know, we still went on dates. We went off school for lunch. We still went on some double dates. So there was lots of fun between us, but then there was these episodes that were, yeah, frightening, and I just want to be
14: Well, I would think almost maybe even unconsciously because of where he's coming out of some kind of woundedness, obviously, but like he knows the balance. He needs to do so many good things, so many right things, but he's trying to keep you close and push you away at the same time. Is that, did it feel like that?
0: I just think I was lost.
14: Yeah.
0: Just lost in the
14: Were your parents engaging this? Were they observing it? Were they concerned, obviously? Did they see things? What did they see?
0: Both my friends and my family saw things that they were concerned about. My friends noticed a change in my demeanor when there had been an episode with Brock, and so they would try to talk with me about that. But I already carried so much shame. I mean, you're not supposed to be hit, and so, or even talk to the way that I was. And so I thought something was wrong with me that this was happening, and so I carried shame and couldn't talk about it. So when my friends or my family tried to talk with me about it, I just got very defensive and with my words pushed them away. Mm. You know, I don't know what my parents saw initially, but I do know that they saw bruises over time.
14: Mm. Wow, it was that often that he might hit you physically.
0: Yes, yeah, and this is one I write about in the book. He bit me sometimes. Hmm. We would be watching a movie or just sitting talking, and he would grab my arm and bite it hard enough to leave teeth marks on my arm and say, I just want to know what it's like to take a bite out of somebody. So it was more that I was always on this ever-shifting landscape of uncertainty and fear.
14: Yeah.
1: Mm. Well, this is Focus on the Family, and we're covering a very difficult topic, obviously, with our guest, Dee Dee Saeed, and she's captured her story in the book, It Doesn't Start with a Punch, My Journey Through an Abusive Teen Dating Relationship. And you can swing by our website to get a copy, and that's focusonthefamily.com/broadcast. And Dee Dee, that physical aspect of manipulation and abuse kind of crescendoed. There was a rodeo story you told in the book. Why don't you share that with us?
0: Sure. So by then, Brock was telling me the rules rather than misstepping and learning them. And he told me not to wear my overalls, which were cool back in the 1980s. They've come back again. But so he told me not to wear my overalls to the rodeo, which really surprised me. I mean, you wear Wranglers to the rodeo, not overalls. But I knew that he thought that I looked cute in them, and I wanted to look cute
14: for
0: my boyfriend.
14: Him.
0: Right, right. Yeah. So I was wearing something I thought he would find me attractive in. And so we went to the rodeo, and then we left. After it was over, we went back to his house, and we sat on the couch. And he said to me that the first thing I had done wrong was wearing the overalls, and the second thing I had done wrong was coming home with him. And the coldness in his tone that day, I knew that this was going to be bad, and I knew that I needed to get away from him. And I had left my car keys back in his bedroom, and for some reason, I thought I needed to get my car keys, get into the front yard, and just get away. And I don't know how I made it to his bedroom, but I did. And I remember feeling relief as I came around the corner. Only as soon as I rounded that corner, he was standing there in front of me holding a rifle. Oh. And I didn't see an option. And I remember the wall being behind my back and just falling to the floor and crying, thinking that I was about to die. And he started talking to me instead and led me to the couch and told me that, you know, I needed to listen to him. And then he told me that because he thought that I was attractive in the overalls, he was afraid that somebody else at the rodeo was going to find me attractive and that he just didn't want to lose me and he wanted to protect me from other people. And so that was why he was reacting this way.
14: Mm. Wow, that is a lot to carry as a teen girl.
1: Yeah,
0: it was.
14: And it's crazy.
0: Yes, yes.
14: And then something happened. And what was that change?
0: So early in the relationship, he was very sexually coercive with me to the point that I finally gave in to his pressure. Mm-hmm. And having grown up in the church, I only wanted to be with one person. And so that was why I tried to wait. But it was confusing. Like everything I was seeing in the movies, it was, you know, sex was happening. I was hearing it in the school hallways. He was telling me that if I loved him, I would have sex with him. And so I finally gave in and we did start a sexual relationship.
14: Did it come to a point when you were saying no and he kept going?
0: So, no, once I gave in, I was a pretty willing, I mean, to me, it just became part of our relationship. But the weekend of my 19th birthday, I was home from college. I had actually, you know, graduated high school, moved away to college.
14: And away from him or still in touch with him?
0: We were still dating. Okay. We were still dating. Mm-hmm. And I came home frequently on the weekends to see him, stayed with my parents, but would date Brock. And so the weekend of my 19th birthday, I was home, and he had long since made it known that he didn't like my parents. He didn't like being in the house with them. When he pulled up out front, I was expected to come out to the car. And this night, things ran long, and I, of course, didn't go out to the car. And he came inside, and I was really nervous. But he was very cordial with everybody and pleasant, and so I relaxed. And once we were done with cake and ice cream, he and I got in the car and drove to a park. And walked around, and he held my hand, and he was nice, and we spent some time there. And on the way home, we were driving home, and he pulled off on a dirt road that I didn't even know was there. And I thought we were going to mess around, and we started to mess around, and he pinned me down, and he raped me. And it took me a very long time to say that that was rape, because I'd been sexually active with him, and so I didn't think that it could be rape. It was probably 15 years and the help of a counselor that helped me see that it was. And I remember driving the rest of the way home feeling broken and another level of shame, because there wasn't anything outward that you could tell what had just happened to me. And but it was the turning point in our relationship.
14: Yeah, I thought that would be the case. I mean, mm-hmm. that might have been the rock bottom for you then.
0: It wasn't the act itself. A few weeks later, we were talking on the phone. I was back at school, and somehow that evening came up, and he ended up saying that it was punishment for not being ready on time. Hmm. And that was shocking enough, but you know, everything else up until this point, I had seen as a knee-jerk reaction. I had done something wrong, and he had reacted to it. But this time, he'd been in my parents' house. We'd driven to the park. You know, he'd had all this time to change course, and he'd still done this terrible act on me. And so it was intentional harm. And I began to process that, and that he had a choice, and that this wasn't who I wanted to be with.
14: What was that point where this became abuse? You knew, was this it, where you said, okay, this is abuse, and I've got to get out of this?
0: I don't think that I knew it was abuse until many years later.
14: Mm-hmm. After it was all broken off.
0: Right, right. I didn't know to call it that for a long time.
14: How did it break up? How did you come to a point where you said, okay, this is totally unacceptable? Or however you process it, what words did you use in your own mind to say?
0: You know, it was that phone call started it, but that was a lot to process and grapple, especially by myself. And I remember giving myself 30 days to decide what I wanted to do. And at the end of that 30 days, I was solid, and I knew that I didn't want to be with him anymore. And I found the courage and the strength to say, this is over.
14: Where was God in the midst of all this in your relationship with him? And how were you processing spiritually what you were experiencing emotionally and physically?
0: God is what saved me in that relationship. Huh. I had withdrawn from every activity except for student council. I had broken off every friendship I had. I was completely isolated in this relationship with Brock. My parents were trying to help me, but it felt like I was in trouble with them. You know, Brock was telling me that he loved me, but obviously I was always in trouble and misstepping there. And so love didn't feel like love is supposed to feel. But I knew God loved me unconditionally.
14: You went through that quickly, and I appreciate that. But with the parents, that their questioning, their curiosity about how you were doing felt not like love, but like an inquisition.
0: Yes.
14: That's really critical for us as parents to mm-hmm. understand that. So what would have been the better way, a possible way, that they could have communicated with you that would have drawn you closer to them and closer to reality?
0: Yeah. I think it's hard. I mean, as a parent today, it would be very hard for me because I just want my child out of that relationship. But they're broken to a point that we don't understand. Yeah, I didn't talk about this for 20 years. And the first time I told my parents about it, I had such a physical reaction to the emotional hurt that my whole body shook. Mm. So, you know, for parents to understand that we can't go straight into what's going on, but to reassure and love them and say, I care about you. And as they get comfortable, say, I want to talk with you about something. And I just reiterating that you care about them.
14: And in reality, unless that teen or adult child is willing to share, the parent can't pry that open.
0: Right.
14: So you have
0: right.
14: to lay some groundwork is what you're saying.
0: Yes.
14: Get the trust built up because you're vulnerable, right?
0: Yes.
14: You feel embarrassed, like you said many times. You don't want to say these things because you're hearing in your head, I'm sure, why didn't you know better?
0: Right.
14: Right.
0: Yes, yes. That's
14: and,
0: exactly
14: I mean,
0: what
14: that's a crusher. I think that's one of the most important lessons out of this for us as parents is how to talk, particularly again with your teen girls, about pressures that they might be feeling. Again, this is all new, so they don't know the rules of the game like you were suggesting. And you certainly don't want that person to set the rules. So you've got to keep that relationship up with your teen girls before they ever get into this spot.
0: Mm-hmm. Right.
14: So that
0: right.
14: there's open communication. I would say even discussing with them what it should look like.
0: Right.
14: This is what a healthy relationship should look like in a non-Charlie Brown wah-wah-wah kind
0: right.
14: of lecture, right?
0: Yeah.
14: So
0: yeah.
14: you've got to find that ability to do that as a dad, as a mom and a dad, right?
0: Right, absolutely.
14: And try to connect with them. Dee Dee, as you were raising your own children, I can only imagine that response was to overprotect, to yeah. over-engage, to oversay what you might be feeling because of your experience. What happened for your own parenting journey in that regard?
0: You know, I was trying to have conversations with my kids from an early age about friendships and what they were like. So often we say, well, is that person nice? But, you know, asking more open-ended questions of what is that person like? How do they treat you? Was where I went. And then my poor kids, I sat next to them in every movie that we watched and said, you don't fall in love in 2 weeks. Mm-hmm. And, you know, just trying to show what was wrong
14: right.
0: in the movies that they were watching.
14: So that's how that came out.
0: Yes.
14: You mentioned it was years later. Just describe that briefly, like how, I guess why, and then what happened over those 20 years that you were quiet, you weren't saying anything, and you were trying to wrestle through what happened to me?
0: You know, I don't even know that I was wrestling with it most of the time. When I ended it, I just wanted it behind me. I was mad at everything I had given up in the 3 years that we dated, and I just wanted to move forward with my life. But 20 years later, I had a concussion and realized that the only thing we can count on in life is God. And I was immediately flooded with shame and guilt from that high school relationship. And I knew I needed to dig in and heal from that.
14: I want to expand quickly on that. Mm-hmm. We're right at the end, but there may be adults listening, you know, 40-something, 50-something, 60-something mm-hmm. that have never had that reconciliation. And all they have felt is shame. I made a bad decision. I stayed in that relationship. I allowed him to do that to me. All those words.
0: Right.
14: How did God wrap you up and say, no, my daughter, I love you. I'm mm-hmm. sorry this happened. How did you feel reconciled with all of those, what you would say to yourself were poor decisions?
0: You know, it was a few ways. I got involved with a counselor, Christian counselor. I journaled a lot. It was probably a 6-month process of a lot of prayer, reading the Bible. And two things. One, in a Sunday school class, the DVD that we were listening to, a woman was recounting another experience, and she said that she heard God tell her this didn't change who she was, that she was the same person. It was something that happened to her, and that he still loved her. And that was like it was being spoken to me. Mm-hmm. And then on a bike ride one day, I was praying and just asking how I could remove this. And God said, as far as, you know, the Bible verse, as far as the east is from the west, so have I removed your sins. And I thought, if God has forgiven me that much, I need to be able to let go of this.
14: Whew, what a moment of being set free.
0: Yes.
14: And that's what
0: yes.
14: the Christian message is all about, you know, that yes. idea that our sins are washed away.
0: Yeah.
14: Because Jesus paid the price for us, right?
0: Yes.
14: That's the whole, that's why we call it the good news.
0: Yes.
14: We don't earn our way into heaven. God has done that already. And yet we have consequences on this earth. And I'm so sorry that you had to go through that. I'm grateful that you were bold enough, brave enough, courageous enough to write this in a book. Mm-hmm. And I think, John, the key here is for parents, again, if you knew your daughter was going to be abused emotionally, physically, both, wouldn't you do everything you could do to try to prevent that? That's why I think we have energy to get your message out, Dee, is you can do something to engage your child to talk about these things appropriately. Yeah. We also have caring Christian counselors here, Focus on the Family. You can call with that question. You know, my daughter, this is the situation. What do you think I should do? And they'll provide some advice. They'll give you resources. I'm sure Dee Dee's book will be one of them now in the great treasure trove of resources from Focus on the Family. And I know this is a super, super difficult issue, but if we, the church, do not talk about it, who will? They win. They being evil. Yeah. Right? So engage it. Have that conversation with your 12, 13-year-old daughter. And we know oftentimes the shoe can be on the other foot too. So your son should know first how to treat women and girls. And then secondly, if they're being abused somehow, address that too. Yeah. So this is a great resource. Dee Dee, thank you for being with us.
0: Yeah, thank you so much.
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24: 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It's called F3, derived from the Future of Faith and Freedom. F3 spokesman Nathan Shackelford says the F3 mission is attracting many more people than his organization originally anticipated.
25: And we already now have ambassadors from New York all the way over to San Diego and LA, picking up really fast. Because I think people really want to understand what their rights, especially parents that have kids in public school, and they're worried about their kid being forced to read a book like one called My Shadow is Pink, about a boy that feels like a girl on the inside.
24: Nathan Shackelford adds that beyond just classroom issues, there's also an urgent need to protect religious freedoms in workplaces all over the nation. More information on the F3 program is at the website firstliberty.org/F3. This is SRN News.
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27: There was nothing polished about John the Baptist. In Mark chapter 1, he's described as a wild-looking preacher who appeared in the barren Judean wilderness. No fine clothes, no refined presentation. Just an uncompromising message about sin, repentance, and the one who is coming. Today on Insight for Living, Chuck Swindoll recreates this scene in Mark's gospel and explains how this unlikely character came to deliver some very good news, the kind of hope that continues to this day. So settle in as Chuck picks up the story of the man they simply called the Baptizer.
3: We read John the Baptizer appeared in the wilderness. He's preaching a baptism of repentance for the forgiveness of sin. He's telling them that they've fallen short of the standard of a holy creator who made them. And those who are believing his message and placing their faith and trust in the one he's predicting will soon come, why, he's saying, get in the water. I'm going to baptize you. It's going to be the beginning of a whole new, you'll come into a whole newness of life. Really? Well, what does he look like? Glad you asked. Verse 6. Now, here is not a guy that got his clothes tailored in Paris. Okay, let's start there. He's clothed with camel hair. I mean, have you ever seen a camel you like? I mean, unbelievable. And how do you be clothed in what they've been wearing all their lives? John, leather belt. And by the way, his idea of eating out was to catch a few grasshoppers and visit the local beehive for dessert. How's that for breath? Ate locusts, wild honey. Stop! You're sitting there in a shop in Jerusalem hearing this thing about this weirdo out in the wilderness. What are you going to do? Well, chances are good if you're honest enough to admit you are a sinner. Nobody in Jerusalem is telling you. You know, honey, it might be worth a ride into the wilderness this weekend. I understand there's an unusual guy taking people into the water and baptizing. You know, one scholar I examined said there were as many as 300,000 who went into the wilderness to be baptized. Tell you something else interesting about John is it wasn't about John. Give me that kind of messenger. Lead me to that messenger. So when I'm through listening to the message, I forget the messenger. But I can't forget his message. In fact, look, there were some, if you read the other Gospels, who said, this is Messiah. Anyone like this has to be Messiah. By the way, you know what drew them to him? Authenticity. He wasn't interested in what you thought of him. He didn't care about the custom of the day. He didn't mind that you heard sin for the first time. As a matter of fact, he knew it was life-changing for you if you'd only believe it. So some out of curiosity, some out of deep need, others out of word of mouth said, let's go. And when they came, they didn't find some pompous soul standing on a soapbox saying, follow me! We'll build a bigger building. He said, let me tell you about the one I'm preaching. He's mightier than I. And I'm not fit. The way it's written in the Greek is beautiful. I am not fit, having stooped down. It does a process of downward trail. I'm not fit, having stooped down to untie the thong of his sandals. You read John's gospel, you'll get these contrasts. John says, I am a voice, but he is the word. I'm a messenger. He is the message. I'm a flickering lamp, but he's the light. I'm going to die, but he is life. I am not qualified to loosen the thongs of his sandals. He's the Savior. He must increase. I must decrease. You know what drew them to him? Authenticity. Authenticity. They were not looking for health and wealth. They were not looking for entertainment. They were not looking for someone to tell them what they wanted to hear. They, in fact, found themselves in the presence of one who looked altogether different from how they looked, but that didn't turn them away. This penetrating, piercing message that told the truth and said, "Don't focus on me. We're going to all be focusing on him. On him." And wouldn't you know it, one day, still standing in waist deep in the Jordan baptizing, he looks up, and there he is. Imagine, there he is. We come upon it in the text so quickly, we don't have time to gather the moment in our minds. I want you to do that right now. In those days, Jesus came from Nazareth in Galilee and was baptized by John the Jordan. Oh, there's so much more to it. I must take a brief excursion, just a little sidebar. Hold on here and go back to Matthew 3. Matthew chapter 3. Oh, my, it's a great story. Okay, we got John wet in the water. We got Jesus on his way down to the banks of the river. Look at John's words in John 3:11 of Matthew. "I baptize you with water for repentance, but he is coming after me is mightier than I. I'm not fit to remove his sandals. He will baptize you with the Holy Spirit and fire." Those words were scarcely out of his mouth. Verse 13, "Then Jesus arrived from Galilee at the Jordan, coming to John and to be baptized." Look at the next verse. "But John," isn't that great? That's that particle of contrast. He came to be baptized. But wait. John tried to prevent him, saying, "I have need to be baptized by you, and do you come to me?" I love it. John has a congregation of thousands of people. This is his moment to go, "Have you seen how fast we've grown in just a short period of time?" Some of these are Jerusalem businessmen. Some of these are very wealthy, capable women. All of these are very bright people. They're all following my message. None of that. By the way, learn to have nothing to do with those who will turn your attention to them. Stay away from them. John is no false prophet. Standing in the presence of a Messiah, he says, I can't do this. David McKenna writes wise words when he says, "Think of it. If you were asked to choose the dominant symbol for our generation, what would it be? A flag? A cross? A missile? A television? A dollar sign? A test tube? An oil barrel? A bloated belly? A handgun, an automobile, a peace symbol? My choice would be," writes McKenna, "the sight of a forefinger pointed into the air and accompanied by the chant, 'We're number one! We're number one! We're number one!'" Number one has come to symbolize the personal and national self-interest of the me generation, which gave rise to the cult of narcissism. And it's infiltrated the church of Jesus Christ. Breaks my heart to see it happening. Where are the godly messengers who, if they were standing waist deep in the Jordan and looked up to see Jesus, would quickly take their place saying, "You baptize me. Please." Back to Mark chapter 1. Go back. Immediately we read, coming up out of the water, he saw the heavens opening and the Spirit like a dove descending upon him. And a voice came out of the heavens. Are you seeing these main characters? We've seen the prophet, the old preacher in the wilderness. Then we saw the carpenter from Nazareth, Jesus Christ. Then we are here in the presence of the voice from heaven.

0: 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We're often quick to say, if there's anything I can do, just let me know. 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
1: He moves from a private world to a public world, and his ministry begins. Initiation. Second, identification. He is now among the people. This is genuinely Emmanuel, God with us. They've been baptized. I'm being baptized alongside them. Third, authentication. The Father said, "This is my Son in whom I am well pleased." Here is this divine appointment and approval, authentication. Fourth is enablement. The Spirit of God enables him with power to face what is right now before him and would be before him for the next 3.5 years of ministry. And what is that? Enduring the temptations of the enemy. Verses 12 and 13. Now pause for a moment and let it in. Immediately the Spirit impelled him to go. I'm not going to let you go any further until we look at that verb. It's too important a verb. Ekbalo is the word. It means to cast out. In fact, look at verse 34. Just a quick look. He healed many who were ill with various diseases and ekbaloed many demons. And he was not permitting the demons to speak. There's the same word. Verse 39. He went into their synagogues throughout all Galilee preaching and ekbaloing the demons. That's the word, to cast out. I can just see the Spirit of God with his hand on Jesus' back, if you will, pushing him. Why? Because he would never want to go. This is Satan. This is the visible presence of the adversary. We have so cheapened it all by turning it into movies and video games and all kinds of fun stuff. Used to be just a Ouija board, and that was about it. Now it's all kinds of things that smack of Satan, and we have our kids play with them. Play with them. You want to see the perspective on him? See here, he was pushed out into the wilderness. Why? Because he is going to be there 40 days being tempted by, the word has the hiss of a serpent, Satan. Satan. Don't know the last time you were all alone, probably not even for overnight. I have a friend who spends a little time in a monastery every year. He says the main reason is to get away from all outside contact so I can just be quiet. Be alone. He's even said after about the third day, you start to get a little stir crazy. Isn't it interesting that the worst kind of punishment in our prison system is solitary confinement? Why? Because that kind of aloneness is torture. For 40 days, he heard no other human voice. For 40 days, he encountered the attack of the enemy. For 40 days, he was there, face to face. The other Gospels tell us he fasted. So he's weakened by a loss of food. Little water, remember? This is the wilderness. And here he is in that setting. And we read at the end of verse 13, he was with the wild beasts. Take comfort in the fact they weren't wild to him. I think they nuzzled up alongside him. They aren't snarling and clawing and biting. No, he's their sovereign creator. At least they know who their creator is. And he's with them. The word with is significant. And the angels were ministering to him. How magnificent. I speak today to people who understand spiritual wilderness. I know I do. I'm too closely aligned with many of your lives to know otherwise. Some of you are going through an almost demonic hell on earth in your situation. Well, I have some simple applications for all of us in the wilderness. Number one, the story

is still good news. It's still good news. It'll still help you sing your way home at the close of the day. It'll still help you sing your way home and drive the shadows away. It'll help you smile every mile for wherever you roam. It'll brighten your road. It'll lighten your load. It'll give you a song in the night and hope in the morning. The story is still good news. These characters that we read of here, the one who writes from the Old Testament, Isaiah, Malachi, John's life and ministry and people who model that life, the obedience of the Savior, the voice of the Lord God, the characters are still reliable, still reliable. I hope you're not missing time in the Word of God. I hope you're not doing that. God gives us in His Word great recipes, but we have to fix the meals ourselves. This is the recipe. Good recipes. Good guidelines. You'll never follow the teaching of the Scripture and find yourself saying, shoot, wish I hadn't done that. Never. It's laughable. Oh, man, I trusted God and look at what I got. No. He still speaks truth. His Word is in your language. Take your pick. Any size print. Red letter. Black letters. Unread letters. It's reliable. Let me tell you, finally, the enemy is still the enemy. May I warn you again about playing with him? May I warn you about films like Legion? You look at the trailer of that, it'll put a chill up your back. God is the enemy in Legion. First time it's happened. He is now the enemy. The angels are what we fight. You say, man, Chuck, you're getting really old talking like that. You know what? I'm right. Because that's what His Word teaches. Resist the devil and he will flee from you. If you don't resist him, he will not flee, and he will look for channels to come into your life. Unrestrained anger is one of them. Temper fits, another one. Extended sexual perverted lust is another one. Relationships that drag you down is another. He's looking for channels to find his way in, and you think you've known wilderness. You yield to those temptations, and I'll tell you, it'll be unbearable. I like Beth Moore's reaction to the enemy. I hate that devil. Good for you, Beth. I hate him with a passion. Why? Because I deal with people who played with him. And I try to help them get back on their feet, and many of them can't. Every one of them says, I regret the day all that started. He's still the enemy. Let's bow our heads together. If you've never submitted your life to the person of Jesus Christ, believe it or not, it all starts with a gift. You don't have to make 10 promises and show up at church every day for the next year. You don't have to give up your sins. Don't waste your time. You couldn't if you tried. You don't have to write out a big check and mail it to the ministry so that somehow that money is going to get you in on God's good side. Don't insult God. He doesn't need you to pick up the tab. Jesus paid it all. His payment was a complete payment for our sins on the cross. You trust him. Simple prayer. Lord God Almighty, I am sinful. I know my sin has separated me from you because you are holy. I come to you through Christ. I believe his death
cleanses me from sin and forgives me of my past and will keep on cleaning up my life. Thank you for coming into my life. Now, Lord, help me as I live for you in a world that's lost its way. Make me different. Change me. Lord, we're ready for some good news, and you never disappoint us. Thank you for it. We love you, Father. And we submit ourselves to you once again. Ask you to give us strength in decisions that we must make, in determined commitment to time in your word and prayer. And find in us willing hearts to adapt and adjust our lives to your will, whatever that may entail. I ask this in the name of Jesus Christ and for his sake. Everybody said, amen.

0: 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It reaches back before the beginning of time, and it's able to transform your entire perspective right where you are. Whatever you're facing, don't let it eclipse this good news. 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Chuck titled today's message with a question. Are you ready for some good news? 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
6: John Adams understood one incredibly important thing about America. America cannot endure and cannot forget that it requires freedom, endurance, and character to survive. While serving as president, Adams always remembered that America would not survive. It could not govern itself, control its own passions. Adams wrote, "Our Constitution was made only for a moral and religious people. It is wholly inadequate to the government of any other. Adams understood that self-government depended on much, much more than the document itself. It depended and was guided by faith, by virtue, by responsibility, and above all, by self-restraint. Because government can enforce laws, but it cannot create character. Our Constitution protects a free people, but our Constitution cannot create a moral people. It cannot create self-restraint. That's up to
0: Salem.
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0: Scott. The main airport in Saudi Arabia hit by a second missile attack in 2 days. A projectile hit King Khalid International Airport in Riyadh, starting a fire and causing injuries. President Trump says the U.S. considering its response after a strike at the same airport earlier that killed 13 people, including one American. A drone attack has reportedly destroyed a third major data center to Moscow. The building operated by Yandex, now shut down following the weekend attack. Yandex considered the Google of Russia. President Trump facing bipartisan backlash over deal allowing Russian diesel into the U.S. and global markets. The president says Russia will immediately release 300,000 tons of diesel to ease a global fuel shortage, with more shipments to follow. This is SRN.
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2: The Denver Metro forecast on this early Monday. Clear skies this morning, temperatures in the middle 50s as you start the day. For the rest of your Monday, Columbus Day, expect lots of sunshine with daytime highs right around 80. Mostly clear tonight, lows down to 55. Trending cooler as we move through the work week. Sunny on Tuesday, highs in the middle 70s with a chance for afternoon showers. Overnight lows down to 50. Wednesday and Thursday, partly sunny with afternoon showers each day, highs in the 60s. I'm meteorologist Patrice Sutter.
3: Current temperature
4: 69 degrees.
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0: God may be doing far more in your life than you can see right now. Welcome to Discovering the Jewish Jesus. I'm your host, Dustin Roberts, and today Rabbi Schneider begins a journey through some of the Bible's most powerful words of blessing. These passages reveal what God has promised His people, and even when you feel weak or uncertain, His power is already at work within you, preparing you to stand stronger than ever before. And it begins with trusting what God has spoken to us. Here's Rabbi now to show us just how to do that.
1: Father, we just welcome your presence. Father, just pray for your spirit to fall as I minister your word, that your people, Father, would be strengthened and sanctified for your glory in Jesus' name, in Yeshua's name. Amen and amen. I'm excited today because we're beginning a brand new series. I'm calling it Biblical Benedictions from the New Testament. It's kind of a tongue twister. Biblical benedictions from the New Testament. Now, the most famous benediction of all is not in the New Testament. It's in the Hebrew Bible. It's in the Torah from the book of Numbers, chapter number 6, verses number 24 through 26. We oftentimes refer to it as the Aaronic blessing. And it's such an incredible word because it was the Lord Himself that says, "The Lord bless you and keep you." So once again, the most famous benediction of all is in the Hebrew Bible, but we're going to be in this series looking at benedictions from the New Testament. Now, what is a benediction? Well, I'm going to give you two definitions for a benediction. Number one, it's an utterance of blessing bestowed on God's people by God Himself. Oftentimes, it's at the end of an epistle or a letter in the New Testament. Let me say it again. A benediction is an utterance of blessing from God. It often happens at the end of a religious service, and we find many of the benedictions in Scripture towards the end of the letter. In other words, Paul wrote the letter to the Ephesians, the letter to the Thessalonians, etc. But beyond that, a benediction is any blessing of God uttered upon His people. So let me, once again, just for clarity, speak about understanding a benediction in three ways. Number one, a benediction is a blessing of God upon His people. It's oftentimes found, but not always, at the end of one of the books in the New Testament. And thirdly, a benediction is oftentimes spoken at the end of a religious service. So those of you, especially those of you that attend traditional denominational churches, know that part of the order of service includes that at the very end of the service, the pastor or the priest will pronounce a benediction on the people. And usually those benedictions are coming straight out of Scripture. What we're going to be doing is we're going to be going right into the Word of God, directly into the words of Scripture, to find out what it is that God has blessed His people with. It's so encouraging to me when I approach God knowing that I'm approaching Him in truth, and the way that we determine what truth is, beloved, is through the words of Scripture. Now, let me share something with you. Oftentimes we can minimize, sometimes folks minimize the importance of reading God's Word. Some people, listen, they're just looking for an experience. They think, you know, I don't need to read the Bible. The Bible's boring. I've read the Bible before. I just want to experience God for myself. And you know what? I understand that because I also crave an experience. I want to know those rivers of living water that Jesus spoke of that come forth from my innermost being. The cry of my heart is to know in fullness Jesus' promise when He said that if you believe in Me, My Spirit will become within you a well of living water bubbling up to eternal life, that you'll hunger and thirst no more, to be totally satisfied by God, by His Spirit. That's what I crave, that experience. All God's people do. But we also need to understand that God imparts Himself to His people, get it now, through the written Word of God. And sometimes we can minimize how we can experience God, listen to me, through the reading of His Word. You see, Jesus, when He defeated the devil, He quoted the Scriptures. Paul said about the Scriptures that they've been written for us. So I want you to understand, you can receive an impartation from the Spirit of God Himself through His Word. Let's go to the first scripture. I'm not going to necessarily go in order because we'll be going from one book to another book and I'll maybe come back, etc. But I want you even to take notes on some of these scriptures and meditate on them. We're going to go to the first benediction that I want to cover in the New Testament. I'm going now to the book of Ephesians, one of my favorite books in the Bible. We're going to Ephesians chapter number 3. And I want to read for you now verse 20 and 21, and then we'll take it apart a little bit and try to get an appreciation in a greater way as to how this affects our lives today, how God is in actuality blessing us. Hear the word of God, Ephesians chapter 3, verse 20. Now to Him, this is a benediction, now to Him who is able to do far more abundantly beyond all that we ask or think, according to the power that works within us, to Him be glory in the church and in Christ Jesus to all generations forever and ever. Amen. Let me read verse 20 again. Now to Him who is able to do far more abundantly beyond all that we ask or think, according to the power that works within us. Isn't that an awesome thing to realize that God is so merciful? He's so gracious. He's so good. He's so kind that He'll even do more for us than we can conceive. You know, we oftentimes have heard the saying in the world, anything the mind can conceive and believe, it can achieve. Well, there's some truth in that, because in order to achieve something, you have to see it, you have to conceive it, you have to believe it, and you have to go after it. There is some truth there. Jesus said all things are possible to those that believe. But what's even more amazing is that this benediction promises us that God's able and will do even more for us than we can conceive or believe. Listen what He says. Now to Him who is able to do far more abundantly beyond all that we ask or think. So God is so good, He's so gracious, even if we can't see a reality or conceive a reality, in other words, somehow we recognize that we're not fully grasping our ability to trust God, or we see that we're not fully grasping the dimension of the fact that we live in a spiritual world, that we're still bound by earthly relationships and can't really see beyond those relationships to fully trust in God. Whatever it may be, God is so merciful, and His Word promises, beloved one, that He's able to do more for us than you and I ask or think. That to me just brings me real encouragement and real comfort. So I just want to ask right now that Father would impart to us the ability to open our hearts, to trust Him in a way that is far greater than anything that we're able to conceive of right now. Father God, in Jesus' name, You promise that You're able to do far more abundantly beyond that which we ask of You or even can think of You and conceive of You. Father, we thank You that You're so big, that You're so good, that You're so awesome, that Your love so covers us, that Father, You're doing something so wild for us beyond our wildest imagination. Father, Your word says that neither has it entered into the mind of man the things that God has prepared for those that love Him. So Father, we just want to thank You today that You're so good and so much even better than anything that we can conceive. So Father, we ask You in Jesus' name to open up our hearts and minds to conceive, Father, how big You are, and to understand that You're working in our life in a way that's beyond anything that we're even asking of You or thinking of You. Notice what else Paul writes here as he's declaring this biblical benediction, this biblical blessing over God's people. That this goodness, this grace that's at work in your life and my life, beloved one, so that God is doing for us more than we're asking Him to and more than we're even believing Him or conceiving Him for, that this goodness is working in our life, listen now, by the power that works within us. The last part of verse 20. According, the word says, to the power that works within us. What power is at work within us? It's the same power, the scripture tells us, that raised Jesus from the dead. The same Spirit that empowered Yeshua HaMashiach, the King of the Jews, to rise from the grave, to conquer every demon in hell, to ascend through every principality and every power, that is now seated at the right hand of God, the same power that seated King Jesus at the right hand of the Father, that power is at work in your life and my life, and He will continue to open up our hearts, our minds, and the eyes of our understanding to see that there's so much more for you and I because of God's love for us than we've ever believed or even conceived of before.
0: This is Discovering the Jewish Jesus with Rabbi Schneider, and he'll be right back. 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
1: So biblical benediction number one, Ephesians chapter 3, verse 20 and 21. God's power is at work in your life. He's doing for you and I more than we can conceive of and more than we're asking Him for. And that's according to the Word of God. Now let's continue on. I want to go to the book of Jude now, chapter number 1, verse 24 and 25. Now to Him who is able to keep you from stumbling and to make you stand in the presence of His glory, blameless and with great joy, to the only God our Savior, through Jesus Christ our Lord, be glory, majesty, dominion, and authority before all time, and now and forever. Amen. Wow, that's powerful. Let's just listen to it again. Now to Him who is able to keep you from stumbling and to make you stand in the presence of His glory, blameless, with great joy. To the only God, our Savior, through Jesus Christ our Lord, be glory, majesty, dominion, and authority before all time and now and forevermore. Amen. Let's take that apart a little bit because there's many blessings of impartation here. Number one, now to Him who is able to keep you from stumbling. I don't know about you, but for me, if I didn't have the confidence that God was upholding me, that He would be the one that would keep me from stumbling, I would have no confidence at all. Because I have no confidence in my own ability to keep myself. All our confidence is in God. It's Him, beloved ones, that's upholding you and I. He's the one that keeps us from stumbling. You know when you and I stumble? Listen, when we don't depend on Him. People that are stumbling and falling and failing all the time are doing it because they haven't learned to become dependent on the Spirit. They're not dependent on God. But when we realize that there is no ability in our flesh to keep ourselves, and as a result of that, depend on God to keep us, God then is able to keep us from stumbling. Remember the two people that prayed. Jesus talked about the two men that prayed. One was a Pharisee, and the other guy realized his own depravity. And the Pharisee said, Lord, he said, God, I thank You that I'm not like this sinner next to me. I thank You, God, that I'm a Pharisee, that I love You, that I keep Your law. And then the guy that realized he had no righteousness in himself, he said, God, forgive me, a sinner. And we remember the story, the parable. Yeshua said, it was the sinner that went home justified. Why? Because he was the one that was depending on God. Beloved, God is the one that's able to keep you from stumbling. I want to encourage you right now. Regardless of how weak you are, the power that raised Jesus from the dead is able to keep you from stumbling. Listen, sometimes we go a step backward in order to go two steps forward. Overall, when you depend on God, the trajectory of your life is going to keep going up, up, up and up, and you're going to find yourself, listen now, stumbling less and less. Let's say, for example, your problem is controlling your emotions. And so many times, you've got yourself in situations where rather than responding in a spirit-filled, rational way, instead you responded rashly, emotionally, in a way that really created a lot of destruction or created a lot of confusion or hurt a relationship. But you know, when you grieve about that and you reach out to God and you keep depending on Him, what you find is that more and more, you're not stumbling in that area anymore. You're getting stronger and stronger. You're finding yourself able to control your emotions. You're getting steadier and steadier. But listen, no matter what your weakness is, whether it's controlling your emotions, whatever it is, controlling your flesh in any way, if you will depend on God, He will keep you from stumbling. Again, I'm not saying that you'll never stumble, but that the trajectory of your life is going to go up, up, up, up, and up. You're going to get more and more rooted and grounded in Him. God is able to keep you from stumbling by the power that raised Jesus from the dead. And listen what it says following this. It's even more powerful. And it says, not only is He able to keep you from stumbling, beloved one, but listen, He's able to make you stand. Not only are you not going to fail, but you're going to stand. You know, it's such an amazing thing when people that you know well and knew you, when you were really falling, when you were really stumbling, when your way was crooked, when you were unbalanced, and yet over time, they saw you get stronger and stronger. They saw you stumble less and less. And now they're actually seeing you standing, and they say to you, that's amazing, the way that you've changed. Beloved, that is the God that's at work in your life. We're being changed day by day. And anybody that's not changing, anybody that's not bearing fruit, anybody that's not getting stronger, anybody whose roots are not going deeper, listen, something is wrong. God not only will help us not to stumble, but beyond that, beloved, He makes us stand in victory. And the text goes on here. We stand before Him, get it now, blameless and with great joy. So I just want you to hear me today. God has got a purpose for your life and for my life. The purpose is victory. God is raising us in victory. He is establishing us, beloved, in the strength of His Spirit and in the truth. And we need to be crying out to Him and depending on Him for this victory. I don't know about you, but I'm not content with mediocrity. I want to make impact. I want people to see Jesus through me. I want to be standing in stability. I want to see and experience my own life being changed. And the Spirit of God within us is a continual well of living water, of divine life, bubbling up on the inside, imparting God Himself to us. And so if we're not growing in grace, if we're not supernaturally being changed, if we're not going from stumbling to standing, if we're not finding ourselves entering into deeper and deeper territory in the Spirit, we should be asking ourselves, what's wrong? Because eternal life, beloved, is alive. You see, God, listen to me, by nature is moving. God by nature is always active. In fact, God's personal name, Yahweh, it is a verb that has the tense of, listen, continuous, unfinished action. God is moving and He's alive in your life. But in order for us to receive the full benefit of that, we need to be depending on Him. We need to be humble. We need to be depending on His Spirit rather than our flesh. And so today, I just want to encourage you, let's believe God for more. God wants you and I to experience what it's like to stand before Him blameless and with great joy and full of His glory. So Father, right now in Jesus' name, I just speak life over your people. Father, I declare strength over your people right now. Father, I thank you that the one that raised King Jesus from the dead is at work in the lives of your children, strengthening us from the inside out. Father, I thank you for the impartation of Jesus himself to our inner man. Father, I speak right now and release resurrection life into each and every beloved child of yours. Father, we want to stand before you experiencing the blamelessness that we are in Christ Jesus and have fullness of his joy. So, Father, we worship you. We give you our lives right now. We repent, Father God, of any sin that's separating us from you. And we say, Father God, have your way in our life. And we say to you, King Jesus, thank you. We love you and we honor you. In 2 Samuel chapter 24, verse 24, we read about David wanting to offer up to Father God an extravagant offering showing his love. When he got to the place that he wanted to offer his offering from, he went there to purchase the threshing floor as the altar for it. When the owner of the threshing floor saw David and heard what David wanted to do, he offered to give the threshing floor to David that David could offer up his sacrifice from. David said, "Far be it from me to make an offering to Father God that costs me nothing." David insisted on purchasing the threshing floor, even though someone had offered to give it to him. David then proceeded to pay for it, and he offered to Father God an extravagant offering showing his love. The next part of the text says this. It says, "The Lord's heart was moved." When you and I present our offerings to the Lord out of love, you know what, beloved one? It moves God's heart. I want to encourage you, let's love him today by presenting to him an offering that will move his heart because it comes from a pure place.
0: Amen. What an important reminder from Rabbi. 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And maybe you have a Jewish friend that you've wanted to witness to, but you're just not sure where to start. Well, I want to encourage you, send them to Jews.com. 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Thank you for helping us to take the gospel to Jewish people in Israel, here at home in the U.S., and around the world. We're really grateful you're standing with us. And now here's Rabbi Schneider to speak God's sacred and special blessing over your life today.
1: In the book of Numbers, chapter 6, we find a personal blessing from God our Father. This blessing should touch our hearts because it's so personal. Father God wants to intimately bless you. So receive his blessing into your life today with gladness and an open heart. The Lord bless you and keep you. The Lord make his face shine on you and be gracious to you. The Lord lift you up with his countenance. And the Lord give you, beloved one, his peace. And now in Hebrew.

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7: With SRN News, I'm John Scott. Russia and Ukraine agree to a ceasefire on energy infrastructure.
8: President Trump announced the energy ceasefire in the war between Russia and Ukraine in a post on Truth Social, saying that both parties have agreed. Following the announcement, Ukrainian President Volodymyr Zelensky posted on X that Ukraine supports the ceasefire. He went on to say that it's important that Russia supports it as well. It comes just days after President Trump said Russia will supply diesel fuel to the U.S. The president called it a great announcement for diesel prices for Americans. The deal reportedly angered Zelensky. Richard Boyd reported.
7: In Major League Baseball, the NLCS Game 1, the Brewers beat the Dodgers the final 2-1. The ALCS coming up on Monday, the Rays will host the Guardians for Game 1. That will be from Tropicana Field. This is SRN News.
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10: As long as you know in your heart that your first priority in life is your relationship to Jesus Christ, that's more important than winning souls, preaching the gospel, teaching the gospel, ministering to a church. Your personal relationship to Christ is first. Because if that's not right, everything else you and I do will not carry much weight, won't be very fruitful, won't have any real lasting value. How is it that prayer can be a continuing priority in your life and mine?
11: Welcome to In Touch, the teaching ministry of Dr. Charles Stanley. Today, we begin a week-long focus on those who are called to lead God's people. The lessons you'll hear also apply to all believers, since we are all representatives of Christ on earth. Here's part one on prayer and personal life.
10: Now, let me just say in the very beginning that you're going out into a society that you're not going to be prepared for, because there is no school on the face of this earth that can prepare you for what is coming in the church of the Lord Jesus Christ. And so I want to encourage you to listen very, very carefully to what I want to say to you in these next four sessions. It is not my purpose to demonstrate my ability to exegete a passage, but what I'm interested in is that you listen carefully about your life, because you're going to have to live in a very trying society. And you're going to have to minister in situations and circumstances that our forefathers never ministered in. If you listen carefully and you take to heart what I want to share with you, you'll make it no matter what happens. But if you don't, some of you are not going to make it. And I want you to turn, if you have your Bible, to Mark chapter 1, verse 35. I want to look at several verses, but I want us to look at this one as the beginning. The scripture says in verse 35 of Mark 1, "And in the early morning, while it was still dark, he," that is Christ, "arose and went out and departed to a lonely place and was praying there." I believe that prayer must be the priority activity in the life of the servant of God. And if you'll think for just a moment the life of the Lord Jesus Christ, in this particular passage, the Bible says that early in the morning, Jesus was up and out there alone, praying in a place by himself. And so if you look at the life of the Lord Jesus Christ and all of his wisdom and knowledge and understanding and his relationship to the Father, if he out praying early in the morning, late in the evening, all night long, slipping away even amidst people who are thronging him because of their needs, it should say something to you and to me about the place of prayer in our own personal private life. But oftentimes, even though we know it's the priority and should be, we don't do it. But let me just remind you of something. The Bible nowhere says that you're not to be great preachers or great teachers. Doesn't say we're to be great missionaries, the great servants of God, build great churches, have great ministries. But it does say that you and I are to live a holy life. And my friend, there's no such thing as holy living unless prayer is a priority in our life. There will not be any quietness and peace, no ability to sustain the storms and the trials, the temptations, the heartaches, the heartbreaks, the suffering, the pain, the trials, the tribulations, unless prayer is a priority in your life. If you don't make it a priority, and that won't be later on. I think in my own life how grateful I am to my mother. Because as a kid growing up, my father passed away when I was about 7 months of age, and so it was just my mom and myself. But so early, I can't remember that before I would go to bed at night, my mother would get me down by the bedside, not after I got in the bed, down by the bedside, and she and I would pray. And I can still hear my mom praying some things that she prayed for me every single night. She wasn't educated, had to quit school in the sixth grade because her mother passed away and she had to raise the rest of the family. My mom learned to depend upon God, but my mom was wise enough to teach me very early that the most important thing in my life was to learn to pray. She didn't say, "Here's how you pray." She just demonstrated it to me. And so when I got my first paper route, the truth is, to be honest, I was afraid of the dark. And so I got up in the morning at 5 o'clock and had to deliver newspapers for about an hour or so. And my first couple of weeks or so, I prayed all the way around the paper out because I was afraid. And after a while, I realized I was no longer afraid. And the Lord Jesus Christ and I became intimate companions delivering newspapers. But I remember to this very moment the time in my life when God said to me, "This is why it must be a priority in your life." I used to live in Fort Worth. Now, I remember being over in the corner of the living room, which was my prayer place, one evening, and I was praying, and I remember God so clearly said to me that night on my knees, whatever you accomplish in life, you will have to accomplish on your knees. And my friend, I can tell you, I believe that's God's best way of accomplishing his work. It is a whole lot less troublesome than trying to do it in my flesh and in my own strength. And as I look back over my failures, and I have a long list of them, they have always come as a result of getting too busy to do it God's way and to do it my way, which is on my feet rather than on my knees. But you see, in order for prayer to be a priority, there has to be a discipline. Because it's not just going to happen. You're not going to say, well, I'm going to start putting prayer as a priority in my life. It doesn't work that way. There's a discipline that is required. And that discipline demands that I have a time and a place and a plan and a purpose. Very simple. But listen to me, if you don't have it, it won't be a priority. In my own life, I have a time, but I have a place, and I think the place is just as important as the time. And somewhere, nobody ever taught me this, but I learned that having a place was very important. And when I was growing up and I didn't have a place in my home where I lived that I could get aside, I had a place in a Sunday school room down in the basement of the church where I was attending. And I would go up there oftentimes a couple of times a day in the morning and the evening. And I had the privilege of getting into the church and back in the basement, back in that Sunday school class. But I discovered something about having a place and having something to remind me of it. At this point in my life, my favorite place is in my study at home. But in my study at home, I have an afghan, which my mother made for me, and a pillow. And it happens to be stretched out, so when I walk in my study, the first thing I see is that afghan and an open Bible and a pillow. Because I get busy just like you do. I travel just like you do. And I could give you a lot of reasons not to have any time to pray, as many reasons as you could give me. And I discovered something by accident. If I have a place and I have something that reminds me, every time I walk in that study, the first thing I see is the place where God and I carry on business. That's where He and I fellowship. That is the place. And when I'm kneeling over there, the only thing I'm doing is talking to God. I'm not studying for sermons. I'm not trying to figure out something else. It is a place. You say, well, I live in a small apartment. I don't have a place. You can always choose the bathroom. Go in and shut the door, stretch out on the floor, and you're alone with God. It doesn't make any difference where, but I want to tell you, there's something about a place where you talk to God when your heart is aching and when you've got difficulties and hardships, when you want things to work out in your life that seem to be impossible. A time and a place, and if you don't set the time, and I know that you feel right now that your schedule is such and your studies are such, you just don't have time to pray. I didn't say you had to pray more than study. Priority doesn't mean that you do that more than anything else, but it has the quality time and the priority time. And my friends, you can explain it away all day long only to suffer the consequences of it. There's something about a time and a place and a plan. And may I give you a very simple plan. Get yourself a little stenographer's pad. And you write in that pad your prayer request, the date, and then when God answers it, you put one line through it. Don't scratch it out. Just put one line through it and the date that God answered your prayer. And here's what will happen. That prayer book of yours will become several things. First of all, it will become a systematic reminder to bring you back to pray for some things over and over and over again. Secondly, it will become an impetus to your own faith, because every time you've drawn a line through and put a date by it, it is an answer. And what happens is that on page after page after page, those lines are drawn, those dates are there. God has answered this prayer, and He's answered this one, and He's answered this one, and He's answered this one. But a third thing it becomes is this. It becomes a little biographical sketch of your walk with God. Because as you set down your goals and your dreams and the things that concern you, the things about your family, your wife and your children, your financial needs, your studies, those for whom you're concerned, over a period of time, that little book begins to sketch your own personal walk with God. And my friend, one of these days, if you'll keep that book and you'll be keep adding them to them, you'll have no greater gift to give your children than your prayer diary. Because it will say something to them about their dad, about their mom, that nothing in the world will ever equal. Because they're going to be able to flip through those pages and see, well, my dad was having a problem here, and he was having a problem here, and I'm having the same kind of problem in my own life. My friends, you'll build up their faith. You'll strengthen their walk with God with your own simple little prayer book that nothing else in the world will substitute for it. But notice I said that in order to make prayer a priority in your life, there had to be a discipline. And that discipline not only is a time and a place and a particular purpose and plan. I'm going to talk about the purpose in a moment. But that discipline

0: When someone you love is hurting, what do? We're often quick to say, if there's anything I can do, just let me know. But what if we stopped waiting to be asked and simply showed up? On the If There Is Anything I Can Do podcast, Pam McConnell shares real stories, biblical wisdom, and practical ways to walk alongside people through grief, loss, and life's hardest moments. 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
1: Because if that's not right, everything else you and I do will not carry much weight, won't be very fruitful, won't have any real lasting value. So we said, first of all, that prayer must be a priority. Now, here's the catch. What usually happens when everything gets to going our way? What usually happens, if we're honest, is we spend less time praying. And maybe that's because our purpose for prayer is not what it ought to be. If prayer is going to be a continuing priority, then I must understand what the ultimate purpose of my prayer life ought to be. When you look at the life of the Lord Jesus Christ, what is it that kept him going back early in the morning and late at night and praying all night and walking away from all these people? Here's what I believe his ultimate motivation was. And that was his intimacy with the Father. He didn't have to confess or repent of anything. He had the power to do anything and everything and all things that fit into the Father's will for him. But why did he spend so much time talking to the Father? Because Jesus' love for the Father, his desire for intimacy with him, kept him on his knees early in the morning, late in the evening, in the middle of the day, and all night long. Let me ask you this. What does it take to get you on your knees longer than 30 minutes at a time? What would it take to get you on your knees for a whole hour? What would it take to get you on your knees all day long? Or just through one night? What would it take to get you on your knees that long? Would it take bad news? Sickness unto death? What would it take to get you on your knees that long? And when you pray, what does your prayer focus on? Financial needs, and God knows them. Needs in your family, spending some time with your wife or your children. Or maybe difficulties that your children are going through. What is it that you have your focus on when you kneel to pray? Let me go back again to say, if our focus is always based on need, when the needs are fulfilled, prayer will no longer be a priority. But none of these things was the priority of Jesus Christ. There was something else in his prayer life that motivated him and kept him coming back. And what was that? His desire for intimacy. Now think about this for a moment. If you kneel to pray and your prayers are hurried and they are focused primarily on your material needs, your needs for your studies, your health, your family, your finances, all of these things, and you're not particularly interested in spending a lot of time at it, and really you're willing to be able to spend time and then receive what you've asked for, and you have no real, genuine, hungering, thirsting, longing, just to kneel and be quiet and ask for nothing, but to be satisfied with his presence alone. So I just want to challenge you to ask yourself the question, to be honest, Lord, what is the focus of my praying? Is it me, myself, and I? Am I really happy, satisfied just being in your presence, being alone? Or do I get restless? Does my mind wander? Do I honestly feel it's a waste of time kneeling and saying nothing and doing nothing, just being in your presence? My friend, with all of my heart, I want to tell you, you're not going to make it in the ministry. That is, make an impact.

0: unless prayer is a priority in your life. And unless the motivation for that prayer is a yearning, hungering, thirsting desire to be the man and woman God wants you to be, which is the result of not great sermons and great churches and great ministries, but quiet, private time alone in the presence of Jesus Christ. That will make your life have an impact. And Lord Jesus, we thank you for making it simple and plain, for loving us enough to accept us just the way we are, for the privilege of walking in your forgiveness, and most of all, for the wonderful privilege of enjoying your presence. For you said we're to be holy men and women, that we're to live godly lives, and we know that a godly life is one that lives in the never-ending awareness that we're walking in the continuing presence of an awesome and holy God. I pray that each one of us would be honest enough to examine what our priorities are, not only in our time, but in our love, is my prayer. In Jesus' name, amen.
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1: 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What ultimately is the reason you pray? 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
0: If you can't be satisfied being quiet in the presence of Jesus Christ and get up and walk away fulfilled and contented and overflowing, then maybe you've missed the whole purpose of prayer in the life of the servant of God. It isn't a getting. That's a part of it, but it should not be the priority. He says, ask and it shall be given you. Seek and you will find. Knock and it shall be opened to you. This is the confidence that we have in him, that if we ask anything according to his will, he hears us. And if we know that he hears us, we know that we have the petition we desire of him. I'm not saying that you and I should not come to him with our needs. Our sense of dependence upon him, God never wants that to change. But you see, that shouldn't be my ultimate priority. And if prayer is going to be a priority, it's got to be higher and greater and far grander than just things. It must be a desire to be alone with him, to be satisfied just knowing him.
1: 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Up next on In Touch, God isn't looking for leaders who rely on their own expertise and training. 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
14: With SRN News, I'm John Scott. Four people dead, more than 400,000 customers still without power after Hurricane Isaias came ashore along the Florida Panhandle Friday night. The powerful storm downed trees and power lines as it moved inland. The CDC releasing data showing the U.S. measles cases have surpassed 4,000 this year. As of Friday, there were 4,080 confirmed cases across 47 states and the District of Columbia, more than 25% of that total in Pennsylvania. Halloween candy adding to shoppers' sticker shock as prices get more expensive this year. Data from the Bureau of Labor Statistics show prices for candy rose 8% in August. Despite the higher cost, Americans are expected to spend $4 billion on Halloween candy this year. Total Halloween spending expected to reach over $13 billion. This is SRN News.
15: Denver weather.
16: The Denver Metro forecast on this early Monday. Clear skies this morning, temperatures in the middle 50s as you start the day. For the rest of your Monday, Columbus Day, expect lots of sunshine with daytime highs right around 80. Mostly clear tonight, lows down to 55. Trending cooler as we move through the work week. Sunny on Tuesday, highs in the middle 70s with a chance for afternoon showers. Overnight lows down to 50. Wednesday and Thursday, partly sunny with afternoon showers each day, highs in the 60s. I'm meteorologist Patrice Sutter.
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18: Faith is not a power which you possess to create your own future. Faith is a God-given ability to trust the future that God has promised you.
19: Welcome to Grace to You with John MacArthur on The Word. The great Puritan Matthew Henry said this about saving faith, and I'll paraphrase a bit. Henry said, "It is cheap and easy religion to believe the principles of Christianity and to imagine that that belief is enough to bring you to heaven." So the question is, how do you know your faith is saving faith? What exactly do you have to believe? John MacArthur starts answering those questions today on Grace to You as he begins a study titled, A Faith That Pleases God. It's all about helping you know whether your faith is the kind that God desires. But before we begin this study on what God-pleasing faith looks like, it's important first to identify the kind of faith that doesn't please God. We asked John about that some years ago. Here's what he said.
18: Well, I guess the most extreme illustration of the faith that doesn't please God would be the words of James, who said, "The devils believe." Wow, the devils believe. Yeah, I don't know if you've ever thought about it, but Satan and the demons have an accurate theology. Yeah, they know who God is. They know who Christ is. They know the gospel. They know that Jesus died and rose again. They know that God is sovereign over the world. They know that God has pre-written history. They know that the Bible is true. They know that every word of the Bible is true. But they don't follow that they are inveterately, permanently, everlastingly wicked. They have no interest in what is righteous or what is true. So they believe, and all they can do is tremble in fear. And we saw some of that, didn't we, with the demons that Jesus confronted during his time on earth. There are people who have that kind of demon faith. They believe, but they never do anything about it. They show up in the final judgment, as described in Matthew 7, and they say, "Lord, Lord, you know, we did this in your name, and we did that in your name, and we cast out demons in your name, and we proclaimed you as Lord." And Jesus says to them, "Depart from me, you workers of iniquity. I never knew you." What a shock. There are warnings all through the scripture about this kind of false faith. It's the tares that grow along with the wheat in the parables of Matthew 13. And our Lord says, don't you try to separate them because you can't tell the difference because you don't know the heart. Someday God's going to send his angels and they'll do the separation. False faith is everywhere. True faith has to be clearly defined and understood. So, here goes the series titled A Faith That Pleases God. We could call it A Faith That Saves, and we're going to be looking at that in Hebrews chapter 11. Exciting days looking at a faith that pleases God.
11: Yes, friend, this study will help you understand the difference between a simple knowledge of what God is like and genuine life-saving and life-giving faith in him. So here is John MacArthur to kick off his study, A Faith That Pleases God.
18: I want you to turn in your Bible to Hebrews chapter 11, and as we look through this chapter, I want us to not get caught up in a lot of difficult details. I think this is a chapter that is going to be foundational for us. What it presents to us is the power of faith, the excellency of faith. So when we talk about faith, we're talking about trusting in what God has said. Not trusting that you can create something as yet unsaid, a future unwritten, unspoken, unrevealed, but rather to believe in that promise which is laid out in Scripture in all its glory and all its detail that has been given to every true believer. In fact, from a human viewpoint, all the heroes of faith that are recorded in the 11th chapter, and there are many of them, as we will see when we go through the chapter, if from the human perspective they had perhaps the option, they might have written their story differently, because all their stories are filled with difficulties. Certainly Abraham's was, certainly Moses was. Well, we can start where the chapter starts with the first, by faith Abel. You wouldn't say that if Abel had a choice to write his future, he would have written that he would be murdered by his brother. No, these are people who died. These are people who struggled. These are people whose lives were marked with horrendous suffering. And it crescendos toward the end of the chapter. So from the human perspective, if they somehow had the power to write their own future, they perhaps would have written it differently than God wrote it. But the kind of faith we're talking about, the faith that God gives a believer, is the faith to trust the future that God has written, because inherent in what God has written for us is his promise of ultimate blessing and eternal joy. Now, the readers of this book needed to understand about faith. They needed to understand it desperately. Obviously, the bulk of those who would read this epistle written to Hebrews were believers. This was written, we don't know by whom, can't be certain of that, but it was written by one of the apostles or an associate of the apostles to a community of Jews who had come to faith in Christ. They understood faith. They understood that they needed now to continue to live by faith. And that faith would be placed in the gospel, in the person who is at the heart of the gospel, namely the Lord Jesus Christ. This would be a new kind of life for the Jews. As I said, these are Hebrew believers, and really for the first time in their life, through the gospel and salvation, they have come to understand that their relationship with God is not dependent on works, but it's dependent on faith. That's new. And it needs to be reinforced. And that's part and parcel of why this 11th chapter is here, so that they don't grow, to borrow Paul's words, weary in well-doing, that they hold on to a life of faith by looking at the models and the examples of all these people in the past who lived by faith and received their glorious reward. But it's more than just a chapter designed to encourage believers to continue to walk by faith. You will remember that through the first 10 chapters, the writer has been laboring to make one major point. And it is this, that the new covenant is superior to the old covenant, right? That Christ is superior to everything else. Jesus and his sacrifice is superior, completely superior, to the sacrifices and the animals in the old system. He is a better sacrifice who made a better offering. Jesus is better than angels, the writer tells us in these chapters. He is better than the prophets. He is better than Moses, better than Aaron, better than Joshua. He is a better priest than all other priests, and he is from a better priesthood, the superior priesthood. He is the mediator of a better covenant, and he is a better sacrifice. The message of the first 10 chapters is, put your faith in Jesus Christ. He is in every sense superior. Now this reinforces for the believers who are receiving this letter the superiority of Christ to which they have already asserted their will by the power of God. They already know that. They have trusted in that reality. But at periodic points through the opening 10 chapters, familiar to anyone who studies the book of Hebrews, there are warnings. There are at least four of them by the time you get to this chapter, and this chapter constitutes, if you will, another warning. And these warnings are given to non-Christian Jews who are attending this fellowship. They're sitting on the fringe, if you will. They're apparently intellectually convinced of the gospel. They understand the truth of the gospel in their minds. They understand the power of the proof of that truth by the miracles and signs and wonders which were wrought by Christ. So we could say they're intellectually convinced. They are hanging on the fringes of this fellowship of Christian Jews, but they never really have come all the way to Christ. And there are these periodic warnings not to fall back, not to go back into Judaism. There's one of them in chapter 2. There are more in chapter 3 and 4, another in chapter 6, another in chapter 10, don't go on sinning willfully after you have the knowledge of the truth, says chapter 10, or you will bring upon yourself a far more severe eternal judgment. So the warning is, come all the way to the new covenant. Come all the way to Christ. Come all the way to faith. This is a big change. Big change because we know that the Judaism that existed in the time of our Lord and thus in the time of the New Testament was a system of salvation by what? By works, by merit. The Jew attempted to earn salvation. This is all the Jews knew. This is what they had been told. This is what they had been taught. This had been ingrained into them from generations by their parents and their religious leaders. And a simple study of the four Gospels reveals the fact that the Judaism of the first century was not the supernatural system given by God, whereby the sinner knew that he couldn't keep the law of God and thus was penitent and prayed to God like David did in Psalm 51, pleading for mercy and grace by faith in a God who was willing to forgive and thus received salvation as a gift of grace, not earned by works. The system had long forgotten that salvation was by grace, that Noah found grace in the eyes of the Lord, that Abraham believed and it was accounted to him for righteousness, and they had created a religious cult built on ethics, built on morality, built on religious ceremony. Salvation came to those who observed all those ethical standards, all those moral oughts, and all those ceremonies. It was necessary then to teach these people the reality of salvation by faith. They had a lot of other things that they could look at in terms of New Testament literature to be taught that. Jesus said that salvation was by faith. That was clear and not by works. The Apostle Paul made it abundantly clear. Ephesians 2:8-9, for by grace are you saved through faith. Romans chapter 3, chapter 4, and all the way through indicates that salvation comes by faith alone. Scripture is replete with that emphasis. But the Jews are having a hard time being deprogrammed. Can we put it that way? They're having a hard time being deprogrammed. So you're going to have to show them something other than the New Testament. They would like to be able to accept this reality of salvation by faith rather than by works, coming from Christ, coming from the apostles, coming from Paul, coming from the New Testament writers. But isn't it possible that there could be some other illustrations of salvation by faith from the Old Testament? This might get them across that barrier that seems to be so formidable for them. And that is why the 11th chapter of Hebrews is written. It is written because it is a necessity to prove to the Jews who are intellectually convinced that Jesus is the Messiah, that salvation is by faith, and that people not only after Jesus, but even before Jesus, were saved by faith. By faith. So in verse 38 of chapter 10, the writer of Hebrews states the key. My righteous one shall live by faith. My righteous one shall live by faith. That is a direct quote from Habakkuk chapter 2, verse 4. The just or the righteous one will live by faith. And Habakkuk is an old covenant prophet. And you can't shrink back from that. If he shrinks back, my soul has no pleasure in him, says the prophet. Verse 39, but we are not of those who shrink back. We don't shrink back from this salvation by faith in Christ. To shrink back is to end up in destruction. But of those who have faith to the persevering of the soul, the plea all the way along in these warning sections is don't come all the way to Christ, sit on the edge, and then reject salvation by faith and fall back into your old works righteousness system. If you fall back, God has no pleasure in that. And you will fall back into eternal destruction. Come all the way to faith in Christ for the eternal preserving of your soul. Now, how is he going to get this case across? How is he going to penetrate their sort of Old Testament thinking? The answer in chapter 11, by giving us a list of Old Testament saints whose lives were marked by faith. The true people of God through all the ages have become the true people of God by faith. Chapter 11 is loaded with illustrations. Just looking at verse 4, by faith Abel. At verse 5, by faith Enoch. At verse 7, by faith Noah. Verse 8, by faith Abraham. And again in verse 17, by faith Abraham. And in verse 20, by faith Isaac. In verse 21, by faith Jacob. Verse 22, by faith Joseph. 23, by faith Moses. And again in verse 24. Going down further, verse 31, by faith Rahab. And then in verse 32, there's Gideon, Barak, Samson, Jephthah, David, Samuel, the prophets, who by faith did all these amazing things. Verse 39 sums it up, all these having gained approval through their faith, did not receive what was promised because God had provided something better for us, that apart from us they would not be made perfect. They didn't receive what was promised. They trusted that it would come as it had been promised. And that's exactly what I said is the definition of faith you want to work with. Faith is confident trust in the future God has promised. Faith is not some kind of power by which you create your future. It is the power of God given to you to trust in the promises God has made in Scripture. These people hadn't received the promise, and they trusted in the promise, and thus they lived by faith. It's a great, great, monumental, powerful, powerful lesson. Now, we're just going to kind of look at the opening three verses, and then we'll do some character studies over the next Sunday evenings. But let's just consider a few things. First is the nature of faith. And this is good because the writer gives us a sort of starting point, a kind of basic definition. It's not really a formal definition of faith, rather it is a description of faith, kind of the basic elements or features that describe faith. And it's very, very simple. Look at verse 1. Faith is the assurance of things hoped for, the conviction of things not seen. So the first thing we learn about faith is that it is trusting in what isn't visible. It is trusting in what isn't received. It is trusting in what isn't experienced. It is trusting in something not yet manifest. Faith, belief, that's a noun. The Greek word pistis, it is a noun. It means belief, trust, confidence, faith. And I love the fact that he uses a noun because it emphasizes the settled reality of this. It is a commodity that is possessed. Certainly, believing can be a verb, but we're talking here not about some act of faith, but we're talking about the reality of a settled faith. It exists as a commodity. It is a gift of God, Ephesians 2:8 says, not of works. It comes from God. And when God gives this commodity of faith, it is the assurance of things hoped for. That's what it means to live by faith. It doesn't mean that we see something we want and bring it into existence. It means that we put our confidence in something not seen. Convictions of things not seen. Some of your translations will say faith is the substance of things not seen. That's a great translation. I love that translation. Faith is the substance of things not seen. Substance is a word that has substance, doesn't it? It does. It's a word that you can take to the bank. It's a word that you can sort of cash in on. It's a word that basically can be legitimately translated, substance, essence. That gives it reality. Faith is substantial confidence in the reality of something not realized. Faith gives present substance to something that is future. As this chapter will show us when it unfolds, in Old Testament times there were, all the saints, men and women, who had nothing but the promises of God. Nothing but the promises of God to rest on. Nothing but the promises of God to hope for. No visible evidence that messianic promise would come true. No visible evidence that kingdom promise would come true. Yet the promises were so real. And the revelation of those promises in Scripture so reliable that people built their entire hope on them. All the Old Testament promises related to the future. That's what it says at the end of the chapter. Those people who exercised this faith, exercised faith in what was promised that they did not receive. What would that be? Eternal life? Heaven? Everlasting bliss, reward, joy? Reunion, which is promised in the Old Testament of the saints in the presence of God? The very presence of God? The very likeness of God? David says, I look for the day when I will awake in thy likeness. the glories of eternal bliss. They didn't see any of it here. They never even saw the ultimate sacrifice. They never knew who the Messiah was. They were people of faith. But their faith was anchored in a reliable revelation from a God who cannot lie, and so their faith gave substance to the future hope. Now, we're on this side of the cross, but folks, we understand this, don't we? None of you has seen heaven, and you don't know anyone who's been there and back except the Lord Himself. And yet you have basically put your entire eternal destiny on the foundation, on the fact that the Scripture is reliable and what God has promised, you can trust, right? And what that has done is created substance in the present tense for a future promise.
11: 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And now for the entire Grace to You staff, I'm Phil Johnson. Thanks for starting your week with us. And be back tomorrow as John MacArthur looks again at the nature of saving faith. We'll continue his study called A Faith That Pleases God with another 30 minutes of unleashing God's truth, one verse at a time, on Grace to You.
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21: John Adams understood one incredibly important thing about America. America cannot endure and cannot forget that it requires freedom, endurance, and character to survive. While serving as president, Adams always remembered that America would not survive. It could not govern itself, control its own passions. Adams wrote, "Our Constitution was made only for a moral and religious people. It is wholly inadequate to the government of any other." Adams understood that self-government depended on much, much more than the document itself. It depended and was guided by faith, by virtue, by responsibility, and above all, by self-restraint. Because government can enforce laws, but it cannot create character. Our Constitution protects a free people, but our Constitution cannot create a moral people. It cannot create self-restraint.
22: That's Salem.
14: 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Troy Miller, president of the National Religious Broadcasters Association, sits on the group's American Board of Directors.
23: We know as Christians, no greater thing that you can do than to lay your life down for another. They put themselves into harm's way. It's not like just going to a car accident or going to a house fire. They are often going into active combat zones, whether it would be an act of terrorism. They don't know if there's a second bomb there or a second shooter or whatever. They're going into those in order to help and rescue people.
14: More on how MDA delivers disaster relief in Israel and around the world can be found on this website, savinglivesinisrael.org. 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
25: In this cutthroat, dog-eat-dog world, the love of God in demonstration and in deed is so needed, desperately. Remember, the world doesn't know we're Jesus' disciples because of the t-shirts we wear, or the hats we don or the bumper stickers that we have, or our doctrines, or our buildings, or our blogs, or our seminaries. Jesus said that the world will know that we're his disciples. Why? How? By our love for one another, and that love for one another. Really, I believe he's saying that love for one another is like, this is the place to practice Christian love. It is actually easier to love other believers. And as you're practicing Christian love, the love of Jesus Christ flowing through you, it will then enable you to have that love spill out of your life.
26: The

0: It is good to be with you today as together we turn to 1 Samuel for hope and encouragement. This is Abounding Grace with Ed Taylor. If you'll recall, David is on the run for his life. And today we'll see the right response when in those seasons, and that is to seek the Lord. Pastor Ed will also pose and set out to answer the question, why serve others and do good?
1: King Saul goes to himself, then he goes to Keilah to ignore the people and kill David and his men. David, what does he do? He goes to the Lord and he goes saves people. King Saul, he takes it all upon himself and he goes down to take advantage of David. Verse 9. When David knew that Saul plotted evil against him, he said to Abiathar, the priest, bring the ephod here. Then David said, O Lord God of Israel, your servant has certainly heard that Saul seeks to come to Keilah to destroy the city for my sake. Will the men of Keilah deliver me into his hand? Will Saul come down as your servant has heard? O Lord God of Israel, I pray, tell your servant. And the Lord said, he will come down. Now that's a discouraging answer to prayer. Are they going to come and get me? Yes, they're going to come and get you. It's like, okay, Lord. Then David said, will the men of Keilah deliver me and any of the men into the hand of Saul? And notice what God said. They will deliver you. So David and his men, about 600, arose and departed from Keilah and went wherever they could. Then it was told Saul that David had escaped from Keilah, so he halted the expedition. So David, when he hears about the plot of King Saul, we learn yet another great insight of David's life. Do you notice it there? As in verse 9, David knew that Saul plotted evil against him. He called the priest to him. And then in verse 10, he says, O Lord, God of Israel. If you're taking notes, this is the second great thing that David does as he's facing life on the run. David inquired of the Lord. And you're thinking, wait a minute, Ed, wasn't that point number one? Yeah, it was actually point number one and point number two, verse 4, and point number 3, verse 10. This is the right response. We're learning in this chapter how David sought the Lord, how David sought wisdom. This is truly a secret to abiding in the Lord, our prayer life. When he did that, he was walking in wisdom. When he chose not to, he was walking in his own understanding. Now you would think that after delivering the people from the Philistines, after going into the city of Keilah and rescuing them and fighting back the Philistines, that there would be a sense of appreciation from the people. Don't you think that? You would expect that. I do good for you. You should remember me. I went down and I sacrificed my own life for you. Unfortunately, not everything works the way you think it should or the way that we would want it to. There's not always that response that makes sense or that response. Even as I find from fellow believers, some of the greatest pains that we experience in life are from where? Other believers. Because not only is it the pain of the action, not only is it the pain of what took place, but then there's the pain on top of that, but they're believers. I used to walk to the house of God with them. They used to sit right next to me and worship. And this is a group of people who David fought for, who laid his life on the line. And David asked, you know what? Hey, is Saul coming after me? Yep. And how about the people? If Saul comes down, what are they going to do? Now, I thought it was great that he didn't just assume, oh, they're going to protect me. They're going to take care of me. He didn't just assume. He asked, and God said, you know what? They're going to sell you out. They're going to sell you out. You're not going to get what you expect. God tells David they will deliver you. You see, the value of inquiring of the Lord, especially this is very important in our prayer life, because God has something to say to us even when we think it's the opposite or we would expect it's the opposite. Because there is a sense of the Holy Spirit abiding in us that, according to 1 Corinthians 13, the Bible says, love hopes all things. That is in you by the presence of the Holy Spirit. That's in me. I hope all things. I generally believe the best about people. I generally believe that, especially when it comes to believers or those we have, I generally believe that they're going to do the right thing. I generally believe that they're going to hear from the Lord. And that is in us because the Spirit of God, the Spirit of love is in us. And yet, even when we think we know the outcome, we need to inquire of the Lord. Not everything is the way it appears or even the way it should be. In Proverbs chapter 3, verses 5 and 6, let me read it to you from the New Living Translation. I'm memorizing the Old King James and the New King James, but let me read to you from a more modern translation. The New Living Translation puts it this way. Trust in the Lord with all your heart and do not depend on your own understanding. Seek His will in all you do, and he will direct your paths. Don't be impressed with your own wisdom. Instead, fear the Lord and turn your back on evil. Then you'll gain renewed health and vitality. I like that. Don't depend on your own understanding. Or the next verse, don't be impressed with your own wisdom. You think of past battles, or I've been through this before, or I understand. No, the Bible really speaks to us that there's a fresh word of God in David. He inquires, and at the end in verse 13, he's freed from the situation. He's not trapped anymore. God led him out of the trap. We've got to seek and acknowledge God in all our ways. And it's always a dangerous thing to presume or assume the answer, not seeking God for guidance and wisdom. David could have easily assumed, man, these people are going to be for me. But instead, he's begging God for his life. He's begging God for wisdom. My life is on the line, God. Answer me. Tell me. Is Saul really coming? Yes. Well, man, if he's coming, what's going to happen? How's it going to go down? They're going to sell you out. And the very ones that were loved and cared for have become the very ones that intended to cause great pain to David. In 2 Corinthians chapter 12, verse 15, Paul put it this way, "And I would very gladly spend and be spent for your souls, though the more abundantly I love you, the less I am loved." This is a pattern throughout the men and women that God uses for his kingdom. Why even try then? The question comes. Why even try? Why help and serve people? I mean, if we're going to help and serve people only to have them stab us in the back or stab us in the front or talk about us or greatly hurt us or any number of thousand things or give us up to our enemies or whatever it might be, then why help? Well, let me give you a few things that by way of reminder of why it's good and wise and so fulfilling to serve others and do good. Why serve others and do good? Number one, our Savior modeled it. Jesus modeled it for us. Serving others isn't for us, it's for him. Our lives belong to him. He's the one that took the towel and girded himself to wash the disciples' feet. Why? Someone needed to wash their feet. And he modeled for us servanthood. He modeled for us humility. He modeled for us the path to take. Turn over to 1 Peter chapter 2 with me. 1 Peter all the way in the back. To the right, 1 Peter chapter 2. Peter picked up on this. It's a fascinating study as we're studying through the Gospel of John, and we've studied through the Gospels before. It's a fascinating study to follow the life of Jesus. We learn so much from him, so much that he wants to adapt into our lives, so much that he wants to speak into our lives, so much that he wants to empower in us. Yet it's an equally fascinating study to follow those that follow Jesus. Did they get it? I mean, they were with him. They were right there. Did they get it? Did they pick up on it? Did they assimilate the very teachings of Jesus? Did they, like Jesus said, when they're perfectly trained, become like their master? Well, the answer to that, of course, is yes. Notice here in 1 Peter chapter 2, in verse 18. 1 Peter chapter 2, verse 18. Peter would say this, "Servants, be submissive to your masters with all fear, not only to the good and the gentle, but also to the harsh. For this is commendable, if because of conscience toward God," remember, why do we serve? Why do we do good? Why do we help others? Why do we rescue others? Why do we fight battles for? Why did David go down to Keilah only to get sold out? Well, listen, it's commendable toward God. It's your conscience toward God. You and I, we serve God. And by our service unto God, our submission to God, we serve others. We don't serve others so that they can serve us. We aren't in the ministry, if you will, so that we can get. We're here to give. We're here to give. And when we begin to expect, again, David could have been really upset. He could have wrote a whole new chapter on the people at Keilah. Why didn't they get, you know, he could have really been bummed out. But what he did was right. He just took off. He saved his life and the life of his men. It's commendable. What you're doing is commendable, even to the harsh, even to those that don't pay you back, even to those that don't love you back. It's because of conscience toward God that one, verse 19, endures grief, suffering wrongfully. Is it possible for you to suffer wrongfully? Yes or no?
2: Yes.
1: Yes. For what credit is it, he says, when you're beaten for your faults, that you take it patiently? But when you do good and suffer for it, if you take it patiently, this is commendable before God. When you're wronged, and you're in the process of actively being wronged, and you take it unto the Lord instead of taking it into your own hands, the Bible says this is commendable before God. Other people may not understand it. Other people may not even know it. Other people might explain you to, why don't you take things into your own hands? Why don't you go take care of that? But Peter said, if you suffer for doing good, it's commendable before God. I believe some of you, that's what the Lord brought you here for. It is commendable before God to suffer for doing good. It makes sense that we would suffer for doing bad. It makes sense that we'd pay the price when we do something, some knuckleheaded thing. But when you do good and you suffer for it, that's what's happening with David here. He did good and he suffered for it. So number one, our Savior modeled it. Number two, our world needs it. Why do good? Because our world needs it. In this cutthroat, dog-eat-dog world, the love of God in demonstration and in deed is so needed, desperately. Remember, the world doesn't know we're Jesus' disciples because of the t-shirts we wear or the hats we don or the bumper stickers that we have or our doctrines or

0: 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We're often quick to say, if there's anything I can do, just let me know. 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
2: Well, I hope it drew you closer to the one that loves you supremely. I hope it revealed to you with eyes wide open some of the flesh that is still alive in your life. I hope it reveals to me the desperate need that I have for the grace of God every day, every moment. The reality is that my life is better for the pain that I experience. My life is better when I do good and suffer for it. My life is better when I extend good deeds in the name of Jesus Christ. My life is better when I don't take things into my own hands. When you serve others and you're unappreciated or even hurt by the very ones you serve, don't break down, look up. Look up, as your reward is secure in Him, not in the appreciation or the accolade or the hand claps of other people. Good job. Good job. So many clamor for that pat on the back, good job, when the Bible says that God will reward you openly for things that you've done secretly. Your reward is in heaven. Why do we do good? Well, our Savior modeled it. Our world needs it. Our lives are better for it. Fourthly, why do we do good? Because God commands it. God commands it. David, why go save them? They're not going to repay you. Why go save them? Why put your life on the line? Why put your life on the line and all the men with you? They're unappreciative. They don't care. They just think of themselves. They're only interested in their homes, their family, their kids. They don't care about you. As a matter of fact, that's what God, you could say God's answer to prayer is just showing you what kind of rats they were. Of course, he didn't get that information before. He got it after, which we're grateful for that. But God commands it. Some of you might think, why did you mention that last one, Pastor? Seems like it should be mentioned first. Why is this last? God commands it. Well, I understand, but I think it's intertwined in all the others. The command of God. His examples are our commands. His instruction are our commands. The world that we live becomes a command, salt and light in the earth. The fact that we personally benefit by obeying God. They're all intertwined. Love and service and commitment are all a part of the package in serving God. They're all a part of what God's doing in your life and through your life, that our lives would be invested in eternity and not just the here and now. See, when you're put down or you're betrayed, as you do what's right, Jesus would say, you're going to have a great reward someday, son. There's a reward waiting you, sister, daughter. You're in good company because people did the same thing to followers all throughout history. Good has been repaid with evil from the beginning of time. It's nothing new in your life. It's nothing new for David. It's nothing new for us. See, God commands us to do what's right. God commands us to step out in obedience. He commands us to follow the motto of our Savior. And His commands, remember, are also His enablements. So these aren't just empty commands, you go and I hope you make it, but rather you go and Jesus says, I'll be with you. I won't catch up with you. I'll be with you, empowering you and leading you. You go and you continue to do good and you continue to obey and you continue to shine the bright light in this world and I'll be with you. Now, back in 1 Samuel in verse 14, David stayed in the strongholds in the wilderness and remained in the mountains in the wilderness of Ziph. Saul sought him every day, but God did not deliver him into his hand. Notice that. Saul sought him, but God did not allow Saul to be successful. Aren't you grateful that God stands in the gap for you? I know right now, like some of you go, wait a minute. If God really stood in the gap for me, he wouldn't let Saul pursue me. No. That's not what my Bible says. My Bible says that Saul sought him every day. And don't think of that as, you know, hey, David, are you here? This is a military campaign hunting down a man and the men that were with him. You know, it's a good 600 people.

0: with him right now, according to the scriptures. That's no small thing to hide. 600 people, if you start moving, the dust kicks up, and you know, there's caves that are large enough to hold 600 men, and everybody would call. I mean, this is a military campaign. Saul's after him, and it says, every day, but I have that word, those words circled, and that's a great study, by the way. If you have, you can go online and go to a concordance and just look up the phrase, but God. That's the answer. That's the answer. Yeah, but Ed, such and such and so, I know, but God, God is still with you. And God did not deliver him into his hands. So David, verse 15, saw that Saul had come out to seek his life. And David was in the wilderness of Ziph in a forest. Then Jonathan, Saul's son, arose and went to David in the woods and strengthened his hand in the Lord. Some of your translations might say, encouraged him. You know, God has Jonathans all around you to send to you just the right time. When you're on the run, Saul's after you every day. The people of Keilah just sold you out after you fought this huge battle to fight back the Philistines. Then now you're on the run and you're in the caves and you're in the forest. And then boom, then Jonathan. But God, he's got the hand of protection upon you. Then Jonathan. Then Jonathan. It's so beautiful. He arose, it says in verse 17, he said to him, don't fear, for the hand of Saul my father shall not find you. You shall be king over Israel, and I shall be next to you. Even my father Saul knows that. So the two of them made a covenant before the Lord, and David stayed in the woods, and Jonathan went to his own house. What was the key to Jonathan's encouragement? He said what was already true. He reminded David of the truth. This is all true. But you know how sometimes when God sends somebody alongside of you to say the thing that you already know, and it just feels good that somebody else knows what you know. You're like, yes, I've been feeling that. I've been thinking I was all alone. God gave me this scripture. God gave me this sense. He was speaking to me. And then you go through a couple days and you go, man, after a couple days, I wonder if every day this guy's after me. It's 2 years now. It's 5 years now. And then right when you're ready to throw in the towel, Jonathan shows up and he says exactly nothing new. Just like, you're going to be the king. My dad knows it. And I just want you to know, don't fear. It's going to be okay. God is with you.
1: 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Well, Pastor Ed, we learned today that serving others and doing good is worth it, and we were encouraged to encourage someone in the Lord. Can you think of a time when someone did that for you and it was really impactful?
2: Well, you know, Larry, I'm surrounded by encouragement and I'm so grateful for that. Whether it's text messages, emails, voicemails, personal, times after service, the team here, my wife, my kids, you name it. I am surrounded by encouragement and I love it. When I think of a specific time, one just pops into my mind that was real recent. A young man came up after service. He was in the studies, just starting high school. God's using him greatly. And he asked me how I was doing, talked about a few of the points that I made, and then just asked me, has spiritual warfare increased for you, Pastor Ed? And I said, no, not really. And he began to talk about warfare and what he heard in the Bible study. And then he said, can I just pray for you? And I'm like, yes. And his prayer was so sweet and so wonderful and so encouraging. And he just wanted to be obedient to the Lord, but also encourage his pastor. And I mean, all of those things are used by the Lord. If we just open ourselves to obediently following the Holy Spirit, we'll be encouraging 100 times a day and not even realize it. So please step into it, pray for people, talk to them, text them, call them, leave a voicemail, smile, say thank you. There's so much that we can do to be used of the Lord.
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6: So the first sign of physical abuse was pushing me in the hallway after school one day. 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
6: 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I was mortified, and you know, that time alarm bells went off in my head, but I was in shock. I didn't know how to respond to that. 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
11: With SRN News, I'm Rich Thomason in Washington. Utility crews working round the clock to restore power to tens of thousands after Hurricane Isaias made landfall Friday along the western Florida panhandle. No end to the bloodshed. Russia's war in Ukraine grinds on.
12: On the edge of Kharkiv. A reminder, Russia has not stopped attacking Ukraine. This just hours after Donald Trump announced his partial truce. On Truth Social, he wrote, "Effective immediately, there is an energy ceasefire in the war between Russia and Ukraine. Ukraine said it was ready to cease if Russia did the same. In Kyiv, the streets have fallen dark and quiet as its power network has been pounded."
11: The BBC's Dan Johnson in Ukraine. On Wall Street, the Dow futures down 6 points. NASDAQ futures off 27. This is SRN News.
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8: The Denver Metro forecast on this early Monday. Clear skies this morning, temperatures in the middle 50s as you start the day. For the rest of your Monday, Columbus Day, expect lots of sunshine with daytime highs right around 80. Mostly clear tonight, lows down to 55. Trending cooler as we move through the work week. Sunny on Tuesday, highs in the middle 70s with a chance for afternoon showers. Overnight lows down to 50. Wednesday and Thursday, partly sunny with afternoon showers each day, highs in the 60s. I'm meteorologist Patrice Sutter.
13: Current temperature
14: 63 degrees. 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
2: I want you to go to 1 John chapter 1. 1 John chapter 1. Go to Revelation and make a left. Last book of the Bible, then make left. You'll come to 1 John. In 1 John chapter 1, verse 4, John tells us why he wrote this epistle. He says, "And these things we write to you that your joy may be full." John wants you to have complete joy in your relationship with the Lord. And he says, here's one of the ways to do it. He says, "This is a great message," verse 5, "which we have heard from him," meaning Jesus, "and declare to you that God is light, and in him is no darkness at all. And we say that we have fellowship with him, and yet walk in darkness, we lie, and do not practice the truth." So you could say all you want that you have fellowship, that you have this great koinonia, that you're participating with the Lord. But if you walk in darkness, you lie, and you don't practice the truth. And then he says in verse 7, "But if we walk in the light, as he is in the light, we have fellowship, koinonia, communion, participation with one another. And the blood of Jesus Christ, his son, cleanses us from all sin." If we're truly walking in the light, we are ministering to other people. We are participating in meeting the needs of other people. And if you're not, don't tell me that you're close to God. Don't tell me you're fellowshipping with God. John here tells us that you lie. You do not practice the truth. "Oh, I don't like other believers." Well, then you don't love God. Because if you love God, you're going to have fellowship with one another. If you're truly walking in the light, you will have fellowship, participating in meeting the needs of other people, investing in the needs of other people. And this is one of the criteria of being part of a healthy member of the body of Christ. You will fellowship. You will give of yourself for the needs of other people. And we need to do that. Participate. Everybody who is investing in your children right now, they're not only investing in your children, they're investing in you. They want to take care of your kids so you can come here and hear the Word of God without kids, you know, screaming and crying and distracting you from the Word of God. We love kids here, but we think that children are much like New Year's resolutions. They need to be carried out. Okay? We love them. We'll take care of them. But it's so you're not distracted that you can hear the Word of God. And we will pour into them in the classrooms, but we want to pour into you here. And so they're willing to watch your kids, pour into your kids, love your kids. They're investing in you. They are fellowshipping is what they're doing. They are fellowshipping, and they are doing exactly what the early church would do here as well. We see this in We see this in 2 Corinthians chapter 8, when Paul himself is going around to the different churches because of the need that's in Jerusalem and the heavy persecution that's going on in Jerusalem. And so he's going through the northern churches, and he hits into Macedonia, which is going through a hard time themselves. And he says, "Moreover, brethren, we make known to you the grace of God bestowed on the churches of Macedonia, that in great trial of affliction, the abundance of their joy and their deep poverty abound in the riches of their liberality. The churches in Macedonia, even though they were going through their own difficult time and being afflicted and persecuted, they wanted to give. They wanted to give and be able to minister to the saints in Jerusalem. And so even though they're in their own deep poverty, they give the riches out of their liberality." He goes on to say, "For I bear witness that according to their ability," yes, and even beyond their ability, "they were freely willing." They didn't have much, but they were willing to give. And they were willing to give even what I didn't even think they had, Paul is saying. And it says, imploring us. They were asking Paul, saying, no, let us give. We want to give. Imploring us with much urgency that we would receive the gift. They've been saving up this money so when Paul came, they can give him this gift. That they were imploring us with much urgency that we receive the gift and the fellowship of the ministering to the saints. We want to participate in ministering to the saints. And we have collected over months, and we want to be able to help out. But you guys are going through your own affliction. That's okay. We want to participate in the fellowship of those saints. And we see this time and time again, all through the New Testament, when fellowship, the word koinonia, is spoken of, it is speaking of people who are investing in the lives of other people. That's what it is to truly fellowship. And if you love God, you'll love others. And that's why Jesus said, what are the great commandments? He was asked, he says, love the Lord your God with all your heart, mind, and soul, and love your neighbor. Love others as yourself. Do you know how you would like to be loved? That's how you're supposed to love others. That's the only time self comes up. I love when people say, well, in couples counseling, I don't know how to love him. Okay, what would you like for him to do for you? Well, this, and that. Then do that for him. I don't know how to love her. Well, how would you like to be loved? Well, if she would do this, and this. All right, do that for her. You really do know how to love, okay? Because you love God and you love others as yourself. Exactly how you would want to be loved, that's how you're going to love someone else. That's a starting point anyway. And so we do. We love God, we love others. We're not even in the view of ourselves, you know? We're so self-centered. And yet, our eyes should be on God and others. The Word of God and fellowshipping on others. That's a mark of a healthy church. And then, in breaking of bread and prayer, the actual saying is, the literal statement here is in the breaking of bread and the prayers. The definite article is in both statements there. The breaking of bread speaks of the Lord's communion that we're going to take here in a moment. And we know that that's part of a larger meal that they would have together. In Acts 2:46, it says, they continued daily with one accord in the temple, breaking bread from house to house, and then they ate their food with gladness and simplicity of heart. And so there's a little bit of a break there to show that they took communion and they enjoyed a bigger meal together, probably to help provide for those that could not provide for themselves. So, the breaking of bread, and then as well as the prayers, meaning specific prayers, most likely the Jewish prayers that they would say in the temple, they are now speaking as well, but now they're seeing it through the eyes of Jesus Christ. And so now these prayers probably have a little bit more meaning that they understood when they were saying them before, was speaking of the Messiah to come. The Messiah has come. And so now they're gathering and they're praying these prayers knowing that it speaks of the person of Jesus Christ. And not to mention other prayers that God is putting on their heart. And so they're a praying church. They're breaking communion. This brings praise and glory to God, which shows us that they are a worshiping church. And so we want to make sure that we're doing that as well. And that's why Paul would later on say, you pray without ceasing. In Ephesians 6:18, he says, praying always with all prayer, supplication in the Spirit. Colossians 4:2, continue earnestly in prayer. A truly healthy church, a Spirit-filled church, will be a prayerful church. We pray before the services. We pray throughout the week for you guys. We have times where you can come for a couple nights in a row, three or four nights in a row. We do prayer and pray several times during the year where we bring you because we want to be a prayerful church. We want to pray for you. That's why we change the service times. So after this service, you can come up and get prayed for. And you don't have to hurry and get out of here for the next service. It's because we want to be a prayerful church. That brings glory to God, that praises God, that worships God. And so we want to be a worshipful church as well. continuing on here, verse 43, it says, then fear, that means awe, that means reverence. So you could say then awe came upon every soul. Many wonders and signs were done through the apostles. Now all who believed were together and had all things in common, sold their possessions and goods, and divided them among all as anyone had need. Now the question is, why did some of them have need? Remember, 3,000 converts, boom. You all of a sudden have a mega church, okay? 3,000 believers in one day. And so there are people there, they all believed, were together, had all things in common, sold their possessions and goods, and divided them among all as anyone had need. Now the question is, why did some of these folks have need? As I was reading this week in John Corson's commentary, it led me down a path that I'd never ever thought of before. I had my own reasonings and just saying, you know, this was kind of the spur of the moment, what the Holy Spirit was doing. It's not as though he's saying that you have to sell everything. We see that they're ministering from house to house, so they didn't sell everything. But John Corson said this. He said back in the 60s and 70s, there were many college professors that were teaching on communism and would actually come to this area of scripture of Acts and say even Jesus was a communist. He wants you to sell all. He wants us to pool our resources and just help everybody and have all things in common. John Corson continued to say in his commentary, he says, if you're around in the 60s and 70s, you might remember that the many communal type ministries that sprang up on the West Coast. Where are they now? They didn't work. I suggest they failed in their attempt to duplicate what happened in Acts 2 because there was no inherent reason for them to do so. On the day of Pentecost, 3,000 folks were saved at one time. 3,000 people who came from all over the world to celebrate Pentecost. Following their conversion, they sensed the need to remain in Jerusalem in order they might be grounded in their newfound faith. Meaning, many of these 3,000 converts, let's say 1,500 of them, the other 1,500 were around Judea, and the other 1,500 were further out from Judea. They were not planning to stay after the celebration of Pentecost. They were planning to go home. So you're only going to pack provisions for enough for you to be there and come home. So now, if you're going to stay longer, you're going to have needs. You don't have enough to stay any longer. But if you're going to stay longer for your newfound faith to be poured into in your newfound faith, and it's going to require you now to be there for another 2 weeks, then it's going to require the other believers that live in that area to provide for you. Anybody ever thought of that before? I never had. You know, if I didn't give John Corson credit, you would have thought I was brilliant, but I have to, you know. I had never thought of that myself. And when I read his commentary, I just gone, wow, I think you're really onto something here. You know, I think you're really onto something. And so what he's saying, and this is probably the reason why they're meeting daily in the temple, teaching. They're meeting daily house to house, teaching, pouring into them, is because they only know they have them for a short period of time. And then they're going to have to go home again. They're going to have to go home. And we want them to be discipled, grounded in their newfound faith so they can take what they've received and bring it to where they're going to be able to spread the word. And so they have a very short period of time in order to pour into them and ground them in their newfound faith. So, verse 46, so continuing daily with one accord in the temple, breaking bread from house to house, they ate their food with gladness, simplicity of heart, praising God, having favor with all the people. Again, praising God, showing worship, having favor with all the people, and the Lord added to the church daily those who are being saved. So, I believe by taking care of one another, you have new believers that are taking care of new believers. They're already following what the Spirit is telling them to do in the way of participating in the needs of others. So you have new believers taking care of new believers. And as they do that, they're fulfilling the commandment of Jesus Christ when he says, this is how they will know that you are my disciples, when you have love for one another. And right off the bat, they're showing love for one another, taking care of one another. And notice what it says here. The Lord added to the church daily those who are being saved. Dave Love has never saved anyone, ever, ever. God is the one who saves. I present the gospel. I will speak the truth. I will share. I will be a light and a witness. Remember what a witness is. A witness can only speak and say what he's seen and heard. So that's what I do. And so if someone comes and, Lord, as I've been speaking to them or as I teach here or whatever, it's still the Lord who converts them. It's still the Lord who saves them. Okay? He's the one that adds daily those who are being saved. And notice a couple things here. The Lord did two things here. The Lord added to the church those who are being saved. Jesus did not add them to the church without saving them. They're saved first. And secondly, he did not save them without adding them to the church. So when you are saved, you are to be brought into the church, into the body of Christ. Jesus has never saved anyone to be a lone ranger for him. If you're truly saved, you need to be in fellowship somewhere. You need to be part of the body of Christ, participating, fellowshipping, investing in the needs of others. I hear people say all the time, I don't need to be in church in order to be saved. I don't need to be in church in order to be a Christian. No, and I agree with that. You don't. But you do need to be in the body of Christ in order to be a good Christian. In order to be a Christian that is being used by God. In order to be a Christian that's growing in your faith and your maturity. Absolutely. You show me someone that claims to be a believer in Jesus Christ and not part of a fellowship, I'll show you very much an immature little brat. Okay? And that's exactly what God's word says. In Proverbs 18:1, it says, he who isolates himself seeks his own desire. You're selfish. And you rage against all wise judgment. The word rage there, it means obstinate. It means pig-headed. It means you're wrong-headed is what it means. I'm not saying you're not saved. I'm just saying God's really not using you. And you're immature. And this is one of the reasons why in Hebrews 10 it says, and let us consider one another in order to stir up love and good works, not forsaking the assembly of ourselves together, as is the manner of some. Some do. He got burned by a church one time. This is going to be on the radio. You got burned by church. You don't know what I've been through. I tried several churches. They did this, this, and this to me. You know, would you please just take that with the rest of your life? How many of you have ever gone to, like, King Supers, and there's somebody there in King Supers that's rude to you, and you say, I'll never go to King Supers again? Who does that? Stupid people. But you go to a church and someone, you know, riled you the wrong way, or even possibly the minister. Yeah, the cashier is rude. Well, I'll never go there again. Yeah, but it's a different King Super. I don't care. It's King Super. Well, okay, go to that church. Oh, still church. It's like, come on. Grow up. Get a brain. Think these things through. All right? You can't disregard the whole church body because you had a bad experience.
3: Well, you don't know what happened to me there.
2: Come on in, let's talk about it. And I'll show you how silly it is compared to what the Lord Jesus Christ did for you. And that is why we need to obey His word. And you've lost your heart of gratitude of what the Lord has done. You've lost it. So He adds to the church daily those who are being saved. So you've been saved, you belong in the church. You belong in the church. And this is what God does. This is what God does. And so just a quick little recap here. A spirit-filled church is a teaching church, eager to receive instruction from the Word of God, the apostles' doctrine. You know, we want to make sure we're teaching the Word of God. A spirit-filled church has believers who invest in them, who invest in others. They're participating. We're fellowshipping in one another. There are so many areas here at Calvary Chapel, Castle Rock, you could be serving, and you're thinking, but that isn't really... Any place you serve in the body of Christ, you're investing in others. You're investing in others. When people clean the church here, that's investing in you. How many people would continue to come here if the bathrooms were gross and disgusting? You'd be looking at this. I'm sorry. I just can't. This is just such a huge drive. I know. That's why people come. They clean the bathrooms. They vacuum the floors here. They make everything nice and pretty and everything else. So when you come in, you're not distracted by, you know, gross and disgusting things. You're able to come in freely and just focus on the Word of God. People have invested in you. They are fellowshipping with you and you don't even know it. They're ministering to you and they're growing by doing that. Because they're giving of themselves. They're loving God and others. And when they're helping out in the cafe, and when they're helping out in the parking lot, and when they're helping out by handing you a Bible, as they're helping out as they pass out communion, as they're helping, as they're pouring in and being, Sunday school, workers and helpers and teachers, and you're volunteering your time to do the vacation Bible school. And as you're investing, as you're opening up your home for a community group, so people could come and hear and learn more of the Word of God. And as you step up in your maturity, and now you become a community group leader and help facilitate, pour into other people. And as you do these things, as you're investing in people, you're growing. And great is the power of God in your life. And it all comes from the Word of God. We're going to submit ourselves to the Word of God. We're going to submit ourselves to fellowship. And we're going to submit ourselves to worship. And as we do these things, you know what happens? God is going to add daily those who are being saved. God will do it. That's the natural byproduct of it. As we now take this fellowship and go out on Wednesday night to the park, and as other people go to the park with their kids, we also know that this is the time of Little League. And so because of that, there's a lot of baseball games there at the park. So people get there to take their kids to practice or games going on, and they go walk right by us. We're worshiping the Lord as we're eating, food together, as we're teaching the Word. And they go by that. And this will be the third year they go by it. And this might be the year that they actually stop. Now, what is going on here? I've been seeing this for like 2 years. What kind of cult is this? You know? And they're kind of off at the peripheral at first. And they're going, well, they seem pretty happy. And of course, they have food. Everybody's happy when there's food. And then they start hearing music's being played. And they start to listen to the words. And they're going, well, that's a different kind of song. I never heard that. It seems like they're praising God. Oh, I bet you it's one of those church groups. And then someone gets up and they just start teaching and we're having a good time. And they're just listening a little bit. And they just start to think about it and they leave and they come back next week. And then one of you says, hey, do you and your son want a hot dog? As he's bringing his son to practice or something like that. It's free. It's no big deal. We just want to love you. Really? Yeah. Come on. What kind of group is it? You guys just seem... And God is ministering to their heart. As we are a church of the Word, as we are a church that truly fellowships and pours into the needs of others,

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5: With the Wall Street Business Report, I'm Bill Alexander. Consumer sentiment fell in October as frustration over the higher cost of living weighed on Americans' views of the economy. That's according to a survey from the University of Michigan. Overall, consumer sentiment fell to 46.3 in October. President Donald Trump said Russian President Vladimir Putin agreed to supply more than 4 million tons of diesel to the global market. Diesel prices have surged around the world as Ukraine has pounded Russian refineries, forcing Moscow to ban diesel exports. President Donald Trump is trying again to fire Federal Reserve Governor Lisa Cook. He has now established a committee of inquiry to investigate allegations that she made false statements in mortgage applications. Cook has denied any wrongdoing and has not been charged with a crime. Amazon has implemented a fresh round of job cuts affecting fewer than 1,000 corporate and retail employees across the U.S., India, and the U.K. For the Wall Street Business Report, I'm Bill Alexander in Washington.
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7: Yielding to temptation damages relationships, even your relationship with God. But that doesn't mean God will abandon you. Today on Turning Point, Dr. David Jeremiah continues his look at the devastating power of temptation, how to avoid it, and how to restore your relationship with God should you succumb to it. To introduce the compelling conclusion of his message, Temptation, here's David.
8: And thank you for joining us. This is Monday and the beginning of a brand new week for us as we study the battle for your soul. Based on a brand new book that was just released a few days ago, The Battle for Your Soul, is a reminder that there's a war going on inside all of us even Christians, because there are two natures at work, the flesh and the spirit, and they are opposed to one another. And what we do defends our soul or allows our soul to be defenseless. We're talking about temptation at this point in time and how temptation seeks to destroy us, how it seeks to get its foot in the door and then take over. 1 Corinthians 10:13 is the passage before us, and we'll get to it in just a moment. But first, I want to remind you that this new book, The Battle for Your Soul, is now available from Turning Point for a gift of any size. 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When you ask for this resource, we'll send it to you right away. And now here's part two of Temptation. remember this, God never tempts us to evil. Satan tempts us to evil. But when God allows temptation to come our way, in this passage of Scripture, he makes a promise that's quite surprising. He says he will limit its intensity to what we can bear. He knows our limitations, and he never allows us to be tempted, the Scripture says this, beyond what we can bear. And he is present to help us. The Apostle Paul tells us that he will deliver us from temptation. God delivers us, he has delivered us, and he will deliver us, according to 2 Corinthians 1:10. You might think that we would be better off without temptation. I think that on occasion. But when temptation comes, it serves a purpose. We need these tests because they help us demonstrate our love for Christ. One pastor that I read a lot said, if you don't have any tests, you can't have any testimonies. In school, you take a test occasionally to prove what you've learned. Without tests, there would be no real measure of growth and little motivation to study or grow wiser in the subject. And the Christian life is the same way. Without the occasional test, how would we measure our growth in Christ? When we are tempted to do wrong and still choose to obey Christ, it shows us that our faith in him is growing. If you hear someone say, I was overcome by temptation and it was more than I could withstand, don't believe him. That's not what the Scripture says. The Scripture says there is no temptation that has taken you, but such as is common to man, and God is faithful, and he will not allow the temptation to be more than you can handle. And remember this, God is not merely regulating the circumstances, he's protecting the integrity of your soul. God cares about your soul, and he wants your soul to be pure so you can relate to him. If you yield to temptation, you shrink the soul, you complicate the soul so that your relationship with God gets tarnished. And some of you know what that's like. David prayed on one occasion, God, restore to me the joy of my salvation. He didn't say, restore my salvation. He said, restore to me the joy of salvation. Temptation can steal the joy of your salvation. And some of you are shaking your heads because you know what I'm talking about. So when it comes to temptation, you will face it, but God will limit it. And the third thing is, you can beat it. You can be victorious over temptation. Let me extrapolate that a little bit. Paul would go on to tell his young friend that God would give him a way to escape the temptation. And it says here, God is faithful, who will not allow you to be tempted beyond what you are able, but with the temptation will make the way of escape that you may be able to bear it. Whenever we are tempted, God has the end of that temptation in sight. The moment the test begins, the way out is already available. He doesn't wait to see how we're doing. He gives us a means of escape from that temptation at the very outset. It's interesting that the Greek word for escape had the connotation of a narrow passage out of a treacherous canyon. In other words, you might climb down into this canyon and find yourself trapped and you don't know how to get out, and all of a sudden you find a narrow way out. Paul says that if you see that path, don't walk past it, don't ignore it, but take the way out. The escape God provides is more than a way out of a situation. It's a pathway to preserving the health and strength of your soul. God will always make a way. But let me say something about this. While this is very encouraging, it must not be taken for granted. Listen to me, and you know this to be true. In most situations, the way of escape will be just a fleeting thought. That thought will say something like, this is wrong, and you know it, and you shouldn't be doing this. The way of escape may only last for a moment, and if it isn't taken, it will be too late. Take the way of escape that God provides. And as you think back over the times you've been tempted, you know there's a moment, someplace in that temptation where you know you can make the right decision or the wrong one. If you yield to the temptation, you've made the wrong decision and you've walked past the way of escape. Now, every temptation is different and all temptations fall into certain categories. So what I would like to do at the end of my sermon is give you some practical things that I've learned over the years through the study of the Bible and through personal experience that will help you deal with temptation in your life. Because once again, we're all in the same boat. We all have temptation. Number one, recognize the possibility of it. You know, there are some people that think, oh, I'm a Christian. I don't get tempted. I'm not going to be... Listen to me. There's a verse in 1 Corinthians 10, right before the verse that we are studying. 1 Corinthians 10:13 says, you're going to be tempted. 1 Corinthians 10:12 says this, therefore, let him who thinks he stands take heed lest he fall. What that is saying is this, don't get arrogant and proud. Don't get cocky about your Christian life and say, well, I'm never going to get tempted. You know, temptation comes in certain ways and you can almost predict them. I like to say it this way. I love the ocean. And the ocean is a good picture of this. The height of the wave determines the valley that follows it. There's a big wave and then there's the trough behind it. Temptation works that way. It often comes to us on the aftermath of some great accomplishment. For instance, Elijah faced his worst defeat right after his greatest victory. Peter made one of his worst mistakes immediately after he confessed Christ. David was at the height of his career when he fell into mortal sin. It is interesting how that works. I one time visited Mont Blanc, and at the end of my tour there, I was introduced to the cemetery that's below the mountain. And I was told that in this cemetery, more than 50% of the people who are buried there lost their lives on the way down the mountain, not on their way up. Because when they would get to the top, they would get cocky about the fact they'd made it and careless on the way down and lose their footing and die. Men and women, that is the thing we deal with in life. We get to the place where we think we've had this great experience. When you have that great mountaintop experience, that's when you need to be careful. Because what follows the mountain is the valley, and you don't want to go there. So what you need to do, first of all, is understand a little bit about how temptation works and recognize the possibility of it in your life. Here's something most people would never think about. Request help before temptation happens. In the Bible, there are two verses that tell us that before you get tempted, you should pray about it. In the Lord's Prayer, here's what it says, do not lead us into temptation, but deliver us from the evil one. Did you ever pray that in the morning? Lord, don't let me go into temptation today. Give me victory over temptation. And then in Matthew 26:41, it says, watch and pray, lest you enter into temptation. The spirit is willing, but the flesh is weak. You see, you have to be alert to the fact that temptation is real, that you are a definite candidate for it, and if you've had an experience of great victory, you could be in jeopardy, so be careful. Watch and pray, and the idea is to be alert. R.A. Torrey said that the reason why many people fail in battle is because they wait till the hour of battle. They don't do anything to prepare themselves. The reason why others succeed is because they have gained their victory on their knees before the battle came. So anticipate your battles, fight them on your knees before temptation comes, and you will have victory. I used to be a youth pastor centuries ago. And I used to talk to young people, and we would talk very plainly. And I remember saying to them on occasion, the place for you to make up your mind about what you think concerning premarital sex is not the back seat of an automobile. And that got their attention. That's an incredibly important step. Make up your mind ahead of time what you're going to do about the temptations that come your way. Determine your convictions before the conflict happens. Here's the third thing. Resist the devil and he will flee from you. That's an interesting one. The Bible says you can make the devil run away. There are a lot of ways to see that happen. The best is to take into your hands the sword of the Spirit. The Bible says that when Jesus was tempted in the wilderness, he took the sword of the Spirit, which is the word of God. He was tempted three times, and three times he said, "It is written." And then he quoted from the book of Deuteronomy. Can you believe it? And Satan was defeated by three quotations from the Old Testament book of Deuteronomy, because the Lord Jesus Christ knew what to do. And at the end of that temptation, we are told, and the devil departed from him. Resist the devil, and he will flee from you. Don't just give in. Fight back. Out loud. Learn verses that help you with the areas of temptation that are in your life, and quote them to the enemy. Use the sword of the Spirit, which is the Word of God. Then, number four, retreat from certain kinds of temptation. Believers recognize that there's a lot of difference in the perils we face. There's a time to resist and a time to retreat. Sometimes we need to see the devil run, and sometimes we need to run from the devil. The Bible in the New Testament tells us to flee certain things, and two of those things we're to flee is, it says here, flee sexual immorality, 1 Corinthians, and flee youthful lust, 2 Timothy 2:22. Fleeing temptation may involve changing the channels you watch, changing the places you go, changing the friends you spend time with, or changing the websites you visit. In the Old Testament story of Joseph, we are told that when the temptation was severe and Potiphar

0: 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We're often quick to say, if there's anything I can do, just let me know. 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
1: Proverbs chapter 4, do not enter the path of the wicked, and do not walk in the way of evil. Avoid it, do not travel on it, turn away from it, and pass on. And Paul wrote, put on the Lord Jesus Christ, and make no provision for the flesh. I have told this story before, but there's no better story that I can tell you to help you understand this than the story about the donuts. There was this man who was incredibly overweight because he was addicted to donuts. He just could not resist them. He could eat a whole box. But somebody got a hold of him and helped him get on a diet, and he quit eating donuts and he slimmed up and he was doing great. And then one day they came to work, and there he was sitting in the lunchroom with a box of donuts, just knocking them out one right after the other. And they said to him, what happened? He said, I woke up this morning and I had a great craving for a donut. I talked to the Lord about it, and he told me that if there was a parking space left in front of the donut shop, it would be all right for me to have a donut. And he said, sure enough, on the eighth time around the block, there it was. So that's what it means to make provision for the flesh. That means you say, I'm going to resist, but then you do things that put you in a position to fail. Don't do that. That's what the scripture teaches. And then replace bad influences with good ones. Proverbs 13:20 says, he who walks with wise men will be wise, but the companion of fools will be destroyed. Some of the people in our lives can drag us down to the sin we are trying to avoid. Let me ask you this question. Are the people you hang out with, are they bringing you closer to God, or are they trying to pull you away from God? All the time I've been a pastor, people have been arguing with me about this in some way. They say, if you get rid of all your unsaved friends when you become a Christian, you will never have a chance to win them to Christ. I'm not saying you should get rid of all your unsaved friends. What I am saying is this. If you're in a relationship with friends or companions and they're taking you away from Christ more than you are bringing them toward Christ, you better get another relationship. You can't stand that constant pressure. And our friends are important, but the scripture tells us to seek out friends who are wise so we can become wise, and not wicked friends who will cause destruction in our lives. The answer is to replace poor models with strong ones. Find people who will point you to Christ, make you stronger in your spiritual walk, hold you accountable, look for wise believers to pull you up alongside them, and you will be benefited by that when it comes to temptation. And then finally, my last point in this long list is resolve to live on the high road. I used to face this as a youth pastor because kids would come and say, do you think it's all right if I do this? And they would list something that they already knew the answer to. They were hoping I would give them some reason to be able to go ahead and do what they knew they shouldn't do. And it was an illustration that there are some people who want to live the Christian life. They want to stay as close to the old life as they can, knowing they're going to heaven. They got one foot in some. This long list is resolve to live on the high road. I used to face this as a youth pastor because kids would come and say, do you think it's all right if I do this? And they would list something that they already knew the answer to. They were hoping I would give them some reason to be able to go ahead and do what they knew they shouldn't do. And it was an illustration that there are some people who want to live the Christian life. They want to stay as close to the old life as they can, knowing they're going to heaven. They got one foot inside and do what they knew they shouldn't do. And it was an illustration that there are some people who want to live the Christian life. They want to stay as close to the old life as they can, knowing they're going to heaven. They got one foot inside.

0: When someone you love is hurting, what do? We're often quick to say, if there's anything I can do, just let me know. 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
9: With SRN News, I'm Rich Thomason in Washington. Utility crews working around the clock to restore power to tens of thousands after Hurricane Isaias made landfall Friday along the western Florida panhandle and marched up the east coast. It's blamed for at least five deaths across the south. There's been no end to the bloodshed and the destruction. Russia's war in Ukraine grinds on. President Trump says Russia will supply diesel fuel to the U.S. and to global markets. Ukrainian President Zelensky says that will only help to fund Vladimir Putin's war machine. Saudi officials say the main airport in Riyadh has been hit by a second Houthi missile strike in as many days. Houthi rebels in Yemen are backed by Iran. On Wall Street this morning, stock futures are mixed. The Dow futures 45 points higher. NASDAQ futures down 34. The S&P futures up 6.5 points. More details, srnnews.com.
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10: Outbound I-25 in the north end. Crews are picking up cones after the freeway was down to one right lane for work after 144th last night. Eastbound US 36, CDOT reports the right lane closed for work passing I-25. And we have police reported along 78th Avenue, paralleling Pena out near the airport. Construction westbound on Pena before E-470. And the right lane is closed westbound Colfax for work after Spear. I'm Danny Christos.
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12: The Denver Metro forecast on this early Monday. Clear skies this morning, temperatures in the middle 50s as you start the day. For the rest of your Monday, Columbus Day, expect lots of sunshine with daytime highs right around 80. Mostly clear tonight, lows down to 55. Trending cooler as we move through the work week. Sunny on Tuesday, highs in the middle 70s.

0: 70s with a chance for afternoon showers. Overnight lows down to 50. Wednesday and Thursday, partly sunny with afternoon showers each day, highs in the 60s. I'm meteorologist Patrice Sutter.
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3: As James said, count it all joy when you fall into various trials. Wait, what?
4: Waves of happiness may not sweep over us when problems and pressures come our way. But Pastor Greg Laurie points out how to choose a positive response.
3: I know this is hard. I know you wish it wasn't happening. I know you wish it was over. But despite that, I'm going to choose to rejoice regardless of my emotions. Make a choice to rejoice.

0: with the strongest root systems are not those where a breeze blows gently through the leaves. No, the strongest trees face challenging winds, which cause their root systems to grow deeper. Could it be that God is revealing a lesson about how winds of adversity affect our spiritual roots? Today on A New Beginning, Pastor Greg Laurie helps us see what's happening when trials and tribulations are blowing against us. We'll learn how to embrace the growth and find joy in the journey.
1: Remember when I was a brand new Christian. I'd just given my life to Jesus Christ, and the Christians came to me and said, "Now, Greg, we want to tell you you're going to go through trials." And my response was, "What? I'm going to go on trial? What? No, no. You're going to go through trials." I said, "I don't know what that means." They said, "A trial is a time when maybe you don't sense God's presence, or you're going through a hardship or a difficulty. That's called a trial." Okay. And they said, "And you're also going to get tempted by the devil." And I didn't know anything about the devil. I just believed in Jesus. "Wait, there's a devil for real?" "Yes." "Oh, this, okay. How will I know when I'm getting tempted by the devil?" They said, "You'll know." And I did. Because the first time a temptation came, it was so overt, it was almost laughable. So I'm still in high school, and there's this really attractive girl, and she, I noticed her, but I never talked to her. And so after class one day, I'm a brand new believer, I've got a little button on with a little picture of Jesus on it, and she walks up to me and says, "Hi, what's your name?" And I momentarily forgot my name, like, why? Is this pretty girl talking to me? I don't know what to say. And she says, "You're really cute," which I was. I'm just dumbfounded. I go, "What is happening?" And she says, "Hey, my parents, we have a cabin in the mountains, and they're going to not be there this weekend. Would you like to go to the mountains with me and spend the weekend with me?" I thought, this is temptation. Yeah, because, and here's how I knew. Because stuff like that never happened to me, okay? I know you probably think I was some magnet for beautiful women. No, actually, I wasn't. That never happened. I know you didn't think that either, but it never happened. I thought, this is clearly a temptation. Well, listen, we're all going to be tempted, and we're all going to go through trials. And I wish I could say after 30 years of walking with the Lord, it all stops. No, it does not. It continues on. So I want to talk to you about how to deal with trials and temptations. And I wonder if I'm talking to someone right now who's going through a fiery trial. It's just seemingly out of nowhere. The bottom has dropped out for you. And it's just like problem after problem, trouble after trouble keep coming your way, and you're wondering why. Or maybe I'm talking to somebody who is in the hot water of temptation. And it's just hitting you left and right. You're getting tempted to do the wrong thing. Wicked thoughts keep jumping into your mind seemingly out of nowhere. But they're not out of nowhere. The Bible calls those, King James, the fiery darts of the wicked one. And here's how it works. You're maybe worshiping. You're lifting your hands to the Lord. And all of a sudden, this evil thought, like, where did that come from? It came from the devil. Maybe that's happening to you right now, and you're wondering why. But listen to this. Maybe one of the reasons it's happening to you right now is not because you're not doing well spiritually, but because you are. Maybe one of the reasons it's happening to you right now is because you are a threat to the devil and his demonic forces. In other words, you're on the right track spiritually. It's been said, Christians are a lot like tea bags. You don't know what they're made of until you put them in hot water. Maybe you're in hot water right now. But then I'm talking to somebody who would say, you know, actually, I can't remember the last trial I went through, and I can't remember the last time I was tempted to do evil. Aren't I wonderful? No, you're probably just lame. You know the old expression, you don't kick a dead horse? Maybe the devil looks at you and says, well, they're effectively immobilized. They're no threat to me. Why waste my time with them? I'm going after that Christian that's out there making a difference, that Christian that's sharing the gospel, that Christian that is serious about their walk with God. If you engage in sharing your faith, you will come under spiritual attack, but don't let that discourage you. Let it encourage you. Remember, Jesus said that we're the church and the gates of hell would not prevail against us. Have you ever wondered what that actually means? The gates of hell, think of a fortress. You've seen movies where there's a castle that's being stormed and they come in with a battering ram and they pour the boiling oil over the side of the wall, right? Okay, so we're the ones with the battering ram. The fortress is the kingdom of darkness. So we're coming in and the devil's trying to stop us. So when Jesus says the gates of hell will not prevail against you, what he means is those gates won't keep you out. Keep pressing in. That's why we're always looking for new, creative, innovative ways to reach unexpected people in unexpected places with the gospel. That's why we do our crusade. That's why we're in media like radio, television, social media. That's why we're working on these films right now, because we can reach people with the film that would not necessarily even show up in a church. But we all need to be looking for creative ways to reach people with the gospel. Anyway, so back to the book of James. All right, so James 1, verse 1. James, a bondservant of God and of the Lord Jesus Christ, to the 12 tribes which are scattered abroad. Greetings, my brothers. Count it all joy when you fall into various trials, knowing that the testing of your faith produces patience. But let patience have its perfect work, so that you may be complete and perfect, lacking nothing.
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2: Well, today, Pastor Greg is kicking off a new series in James called Walk This Way. Let's continue.
1: I'm ready to give you point number one. We need to make a choice to rejoice when we go through times of trial. We need to make a choice to rejoice. Look at verse two again. My brothers, count it all joy when you fall into various trials. Another translation says, count it pure, unmixed, complete, and total joy. Wait, what? When I'm going through a trial, I'm supposed to have total joy during that time? Well, what does that even mean? James is not saying that trials themselves are joy, because usually they are not. Hebrews 12:11 says, no discipline seems pleasant at the time, but painful. So when James is saying, consider it joy, he's just saying, make a choice to rejoice. I know this is hard. I know you wish it wasn't happening. I know you wish it was over, but despite that, I'm going to choose to rejoice regardless of my emotions. See, that's very important. This is not a matter of feelings. This is a matter of the will. The more we rejoice in our testings, the more we realize they're not liabilities, but privileges. Ultimately helpful, not harmful, no matter how severe they may appear. Here's an example of Paul and Silas thrown into a dungeon for preaching the gospel. Yet we read at midnight, Paul and Silas sang praises to God, and the other prisoners were listening. Philippians 4 says, rejoice in the Lord always. And again, I say rejoice. Or take poor Job. Oh, Job. He was living the greatest life ever. Beautiful estate, wonderful children, a very successful career. Everything was going Job's way. And then a series of attacks came against Job. Why? Because he was a godless man? No, listen. Because he was a godly man, they came. Because God was bragging on Job in heaven and the devil was listening in. And the Lord said to Satan, a fallen angel, with other angels, the Lord said, have you considered my servant Job a perfect and upright man, one that fears God and shuns evil? Satan heard that and said, oh, give me a break. Give me a little time with Job. We'll see what he's made of. When I read that story, I'm thinking, Lord, if you're ever, even for a moment, feeling proud of me, can you keep it to yourself? Especially if the devil is within earshot. So, you know, even the Job's friends, who ended up not being the greatest friends, were watching this. They suggested, you must have done something really bad for this to happen to you. Actually, it was the opposite. He was doing something really good, you see. So then a series of calamities befell Job. He lost his possessions. He lost his children. He lost his health. He's covered in huge boils. Medical experts have tried to figure out what was happening to him. Maybe it was leprosy. Maybe it was extreme melanoma, which is a form of skin cancer, whatever it was. He was covered head to toe in these boils and was using a fragment of broken pottery to scratch at it. Just a pathetic sight. But yet we read that Job fell down before God and said, naked came I from my mother's womb and naked shall I return. The Lord gives and the Lord is taken away. Blessed be the name of the Lord. Powerful. You make a choice to rejoice. We need a theology of thanksgiving, an attitude of gratitude. And by the way, this attitude of choosing to rejoice when things are not going well will not only help you spiritually, it will help you physically as well. Research shows that grateful people experience fewer aches and pains, and they also feel healthier than other people. A researcher on the topic of gratitude made this statement, and I quote, gratitude reduces toxic emotions ranging from envy and frustration. It reduces depression and actually increases happiness. Experts say grateful people sleep better too. Isn't that interesting? Just choosing to be grateful, making a choice to rejoice despite the circumstances that you're going through. You know, gratitude can change your mood. Might just start with a smile. It takes 17 muscles to smile, 43 to frown. And they've discovered that smiling triggers mind-boosting neurotransmitters, endorphins, serotonin, and dopamine. Just smiling. So smile. Right now, smile. Go. Pretty good. You're not smiling, sir. Come on now. Yes. Just smile. I don't feel like smiling. Smile anyway. Point number two, trials happen to make us stronger in every way. Trials happen to make us stronger in every way. Look at verse 3, knowing the testing of your faith produces patience, but let patience have its perfect work that you may be perfect and complete, lacking nothing. Now, by the way, the word patience is probably not the best translation. I'm reading from the New King James Version here. It comes from a Greek word that translates out to toughness or fortitude. Another translation uses the word endurance or staying power, okay? So trials come into our life to produce endurance and staying power. Trials make you stronger, not weaker. A modern translation of James 3:4 goes as follows. So let it grow, and don't try to squirm out of your problems. For when your patience is finally in full bloom, you're ready for anything, strong in character, full and complete. I like that translation. It's a lot like going to the gym. You break down the muscle to build up the muscle. The same is true spiritually. So trials are like God's gym where we're broken down in order to be built up. Trials take our faith from the realm of theory to reality so we can start living out our faith in the real world. I wish I could tell you that you get to a certain stage and the trials stop and the temptation cease, but that day will not come until we get to heaven. So until that day, we need to press on. And what do? Verse 2, count it all joy when you encounter these trials. Give God the glory and count it all joy.

0: Pastor Greg Laurie, pointing out the value of trials in our lives. Good encouragement for the challenging but productive times of the Christian life. And Pastor Greg has more to come from this message here on A New Beginning. Now, Pastor Greg, somebody may be listening right now who's facing some difficult challenges, some trials. Maybe they don't particularly count themselves as religious, but boy, they could really use some help right now.
1: Yes, sometimes God will let us go through hardship so he'll get our attention. The psalmist said, "Before I was afflicted, I went astray, but now I have kept your word." So maybe something's happening in your life that's caused you to look up, as in looking up to God, and you're saying, "Help." Listen, that's not a bad place to be. In fact, that's a really good place to be. It's been said when you get to the end of yourself, you get to the beginning of God. Do you feel like you're at the end of yourself right now? Then why don't you pray? In fact, I would like to lead you in a prayer. Maybe you've never prayed before. You don't even know how to start praying. That's okay. Prayer is just talking to God. Let me lead you in a simple prayer. You could pray it after me, in fact. And this is a prayer where you're asking God to enter into your situation, but more significantly, you're asking Christ to enter into your life. See, that's what being a Christian is. It's having Christ living inside of you. It's a relationship, not some religious thing. So if you would like a relationship with God, if you would like God to walk with you through your times of difficulty, you could pray this prayer after me right now. Just pray these words if you would. Lord Jesus, I'm scared and I need your help. And I'm asking you to enter my life. I'm asking you to forgive me of my sin. I know that you died on the cross for my sin and rose again from the dead. But I want to receive you now as my Savior and my Lord. So I invite you into my life and I choose to follow you from this moment forward. Thank you for hearing this prayer. And thank you for answering this prayer. In Jesus' name I pray. Amen.
0: Amen. 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Well, we're so glad to have a special guest with us today, a well-known author, speaker, and apologetics expert, Dr. Frank Turek. And he's the co-author of the book, I Don't Have Enough Faith to Be an Atheist. Dr. Turek, let me ask you this. What piece of evidence do you have that the New Testament writers were indeed telling the truth?
2: The book has a chapter called The Top 10 Reasons We Know the New Testament Writers Told Us the Truth or Telling the Truth. But let me just give you one from I Don't Have Enough Faith to Be an Atheist. There's something called embarrassing testimony. What's embarrassing testimony? Embarrassing testimony shows that if the author or authors of a given text, not just the Bible text, but any historical text, if they are telling you embarrassing facts about the writer or writers, it's probably true. Why? Because you're not going to invent things that make you look bad, that embarrass you. You might invent things that make you look good, but you won't invent things that make you look bad.
3: Yeah.
2: And the New Testament is filled with embarrassing stories and details that make the writers and even Jesus look bad when they never would have done this. For example, Peter's called Satan by Jesus. He's the leader and he's called Satan. Peter says, Lord, I'll never deny you. What does he wind up doing? He denies him three times. At the crucifixion, all the disciples, with the exception of one, they all run away. They're cowards. And the women are the brave ones. Now, in that culture, a woman's testimony was not considered on par with that of a man. So you would never say the women were the first witnesses, but all four gospels say the women were the first witnesses. Why? Because that's the way it really happened. The disciples are doubtful after they see Jesus risen. In Matthew 28, 17, it says, as he's given them the great commission, you know, go therefore make disciples of all nations. Notice he doesn't say make believers. He says make disciples. Anyway, as he's given them the great commission, it says in there in verse 17, some believed, but some doubted. What? They're doubting he's resurrected when he's standing resurrected right in front of them. And then Jesus is called a madman. He's called demon possessed. You think they invented this? He has his feet wiped with the hair of a prostitute, which easily could have been seen as a sexual advance. And there's even prostitutes in his bloodline. Rahab, Tamar. Yeah. David is a bad guy to a certain extent. He's in the bloodline. Bathsheba's in the bloodline. She's an adulterer with David. They're not making this up. You don't find embarrassing details even today when you think about this, Dave. I mean, you look at, say, the press secretary. Doesn't matter who's in the White House. What does the press secretary always do? The press secretary always spins things as being very complimentary of the president. Nothing embarrassing ever happens, right? Why? Because we hide embarrassing details when the Bible highlights them and says that all these bad things occurred. In fact, even if you look at the Old Testament, Dennis Prager, who's not a Christian, but he's a Jewish believer in Yahweh.
1: Yeah.
2: He says, one of the reasons I know that the Old Testament is true is because no people group would ever invent such an embarrassing history of themselves. Right? Never would. Egypt's history is all glowing about the pharaohs. Israel's history is we keep sinning. We keep getting judged. Why? Because they're telling the truth. So I would ask Dennis, if embarrassing testimony shows the Old Testament's true, it also shows the New Testament's true. So we unpack all this, and I don't have enough faith to be an atheist, the new edition. But I think that's one of the most intuitive arguments that the New Testament writers are not inventing any of this. It's embarrassing, and they're writing it down.
1: So these are just some of the things you'll read in this book, written by Frank Turek along with Norman Geisler. I don't have enough faith to be an atheist, and we want to send you this book for your gift of any size this month to help us continue on with our radio ministry here in New Beginning, and you're going to be better equipped than ever to tell others about Jesus.
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10: With SRN News, I'm Rich Thomason in Washington. Backed by Iran, Houthi rebels have launched another missile strike on Saudi Arabia's main airport in Riyadh, the second such attack in as many days.
11: The Houthis are saying that Saudi airspace remains a target. Now, Saudi Arabia, for its part, has pledged a decisive retaliation. Now, we don't know what that will be, but people here in the region are certainly bracing for an escalation. And then there's the question of what this means for Donald Trump. His ally, Saudi Arabia, has now been hit hard. Does he step in to help them with direct military aid, or does he risk looking weak? And of course, he has to think about the midterms, which are fast approaching.
10: That's the BBC's Orla Guerin. Apparently, the so-called energy ceasefire between Russia and Ukraine has yet to take hold. Russian drones and missiles targeted Kharkiv, Ukraine's second largest city. This is SRN News.
12: The word on traffic for your morning commute.
13: Overnight construction out in the West End, a little bit slow here. It's I-70, westbound 70 between Wadsworth and Kipling. Has the left lanes blocked there? Just a slight slowdown for you. Rest of the drive looks great. I-70 headed to the airport, no delay on Pena. 225 quiet through Aurora. 270 Highway 36. I-25 downtown in the tech center. Take you about 10 minutes. With traffic, I'm Sid and Phelan.
14: Denver weather.
15: The Denver Metro forecast on this early Monday. Clear skies this morning, temperatures in the middle 50s as you start the day. For the rest of your Monday, Columbus Day, expect lots of sunshine with daytime highs right around 80. Mostly clear tonight, lows down to 55. Trending cooler as we move through the work week. Sunny on Tuesday, highs in the middle 70s with a chance for afternoon showers. Overnight lows down to 50. Wednesday and Thursday, partly sunny with afternoon showers each day, highs in the 60s. I'm meteorologist Patrice Sutter.
16: Current temperature.
17: 64 degrees.
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19: God has declared a day by which He will judge the world in righteousness, and He has appointed a man to make the judgment. And He has assured us who that man is by raising him from the dead. And because of this, He calls all men everywhere to repent, that they would not face the judgment.
20: 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In today's episode, Pastor Brian shares the second half of a lesson from John chapter 5. Dr. Chappell asks the question, does Jesus only help those who seek him? You can find this lesson and many others when you visit unlimitedgrace.com. And while you're there, look for Pastor Brian's book, The Multi-Generational Church Crisis. This compelling book asks the question of the church, what could be accomplished in the name of Christ if we could better understand each other? Let's hear now from Dr. Brian Chappell as he shares the second half of the lesson, Leaping for Joy.
19: In previous weeks, as we've been looking at the life of Jesus unfolding by his meeting various persons, there's been a common pattern. While the circle keeps expanding of the people that he will deal with, remember, family, friends, faith leaders, half-race related persons, and finally, an enemy, the common denominator of all of those persons is they have asked for help. In every case, they have come to Jesus saying, can you tell us something more? Can you help us in some way? The question today is that all? Are those the only people that Jesus will help? Those who in some measure come seeking him. Is that all? John 5, verses 1 through 18. After this, there was a feast of the Jews, and Jesus went up to Jerusalem. Now, there is in Jerusalem by the sheep gate a pool in Aramaic called Bethesda, which has five roofed colonnades. In these lay a multitude of invalids, blind, lame, and paralyzed. One man was there who'd been an invalid for 38 years. When Jesus saw him lying there and knew that he had already been there a long time, he said to him, do you want to be healed? The sick man answered him, sir, I have no one to put me into the pool when the water is stirred up, and while I'm going, another steps down before me. Jesus said to him, get up, take your bed and walk. And at once the man was healed, and he took up his bed and walked. Now that day was the Sabbath. So the Jews said to the man who had been healed, it is the Sabbath, and it is not lawful for you to take up your bed. But he answered them, the man who healed me, that man said to me, take up your bed and walk. They asked him, who is the man who said to you, take up your bed and walk? Now the man who had been healed did not know who it was, for Jesus had withdrawn, as there was a crowd in the place. Afterwards, Jesus found him in the temple and said to him, see, you are well. Sin no more, that nothing worse may happen to you. The man went away and told the Jews that it was Jesus who had healed him. And this was why the Jews were persecuting Jesus, because he was doing these things on the Sabbath. But Jesus answered them, my Father is working until now, and I am working. This was why the Jews were seeking all the more to kill him, because not only was he breaking the Sabbath, but he was even calling God his own Father, making himself equal with God. Let's pray together. Heavenly Father, the blessing of seeing your Son in the Word inspired by the Holy Spirit is understanding how broad is his reach, how wide the door that he throws to those who would seek after him. But now we even begin to understand that he would be seeking those who do not seek him nor even recognize him. So great is his grace. There may be even such persons here this day, Father, who are not seeking him, but by his Spirit he is seeking them this day. Would you so work with your Spirit and Word to open hearts to you. We pray in Jesus' name. Amen. You're well aware that there's a debate going on, and verse 16 talks about it. The Jews were persecuting Jesus because he was doing these things on the Sabbath. But verse 17, Jesus answered them, "My Father is working until now, and I am working." There were all these rules for the Sabbath observance. And yet Jesus is saying, no, listen, these things that you are establishing are actually hurting my Father's purposes. He has been working up until now, and I am going to keep working as he was. In which case, he is saying he is Lord of the Sabbath. It doesn't rule over him. He rules over it. But what was the purpose of the Sabbath? The name itself means, do you know what? Rest. He came to give people rest. What did he give this man in the account rest from? 38 years of racing to the pool. Get there. It's absolute futility. And he is serving a religion that is futility as well. Telling him if you just keep certain rules that everything will be okay with God. And he's saying, how many rules? When's that going to end? It's all futility. And Jesus says instead, I come to give you rest. I am Lord of the Sabbath. It is not meant to rule you. You are to be at rest. If you have a life in which you're experiencing futility, you know the wonder of that mercy. I have a friend, a pastor, who has recently written a letter by a couple in his church, and they talked about some of the futility that they were experiencing. They said this, "Pastor, this year marked a decade of hard work and perseverance that has culminated in the fulfillment of lifelong dreams and goals. However, this year also marked our individual struggles over issues of health and mortality and heartache and loss. We have reflected on the past not with exuberance, but with an all-encompassing weariness from the seemingly voracious chronic problems of life that daily eat away at our heart and soul. At the very depth of what we have experienced, we woke up one day and said, it's too much. Too much heartache, too much sadness. We have to make a change. We can't keep going down this futile path. And that is what Jesus is saying. I have come to give you rest. Come to me, all you who labor and are heavy laden, and I will give you rest. If there is a day that we should feel the weight of that, it ought to be this day in which we are celebrating veterans who have given life and service for the sake of this nation, and 22 of whom will take their lives today and every day if the pattern completes itself for what's happened this last year. 22 veterans a day in this nation will take their lives. Haunted by demons of the past, difficulties of the present, frustrations about the future. I don't know it all. I've not lived a life to in any way complain or point finger. I will just tell you, there is no greater evidence of people who know absolute futility and are saying, can't I find some relief from this? And when Jesus says, I am Lord of the Sabbath, he is saying, will you come and get some rest? I cannot tell you how it shakes me to recognize I know there are people listening to me right now who are questioning whether their lives should continue, who are facing such a degree of futility that they are questioning right now whether anything I'm saying is true, anything in this world is worth holding on to. And I say to you, what Jesus is saying with a heart that is so big that even if you're not reaching out to him, he is speaking to you, is he is saying, I am coming to give you rest. It's not you're making yourself right with me. It's not qualifying. It's now somehow getting the approval of the world. You can have the love of God eternal and forgiveness and acceptance regardless of the past or the present. And you can have some rest because he's Lord of the Sabbath and he came to give you rest.
16: 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It may seem hard for younger Christians to believe, but people over 50 were raised during an era when 90% of Americans identified as Christian. These older believers were once part of a majority group that understood the mission of the church was to take control of our culture, to halt its evils. At the same time, Christians under 50 have lived their entire lives perceiving themselves as a minority that needs to make credible their faith to a secular, pluralistic culture. These distinct experiences and perceptions have a profound impact on the priorities different generations have for church ministry. It's no wonder that younger and older believers don't always see eye to eye. In his new book, The Multigenerational Church Crisis, Dr. Brian Chappell asks the question, what could be accomplished in the name of Christ if we could better understand each other? This practical and hopeful book is backed by thorough research revealing how to open the lines of communication, appreciate the experiences that shaped each generation in your church,

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1: Verse 25 tells you how much worse it can get. Jesus is speaking, and later, after he has been persecuted by Jewish authorities, he says, "Truly, truly, I say to you, an hour is coming and is now here when the dead will hear the voice of the Son of God, and those who hear will live. For as the Father has life in himself, so he has granted the Son also to have life in himself, and he has given him authority to execute judgment, because he is the Son of Man. Do not marvel at this, for an hour is coming when all who are in the tombs will hear his voice and come out, those who have done good to resurrection of life, and those who have done evil to the resurrection of judgment." There will be another day when Jesus will say, "Get up." He will say it to the entire world, and he will say it to those who are alive and those who are already in their graves. There is coming a day of resurrection, and Jesus has the power of life in himself. He's proven it here to say, "Get up." But he will even speak to people like this man who is evidenced in this particular account. Because he's an invalid, we give him lots of sympathy. But there is a path he is going down for which we should take deep warning. We got just a little sense of his character in verse 7. Do you remember? After Jesus asked the question, "Do you want to be healed?" the sick man answered him, "Sir, I have no one to put me into the pool when the water stirred." No, that wasn't the question. "Do you want to be healed?" And what he does is he begins to blame other people for his condition. The blame will continue. Verse 10, the Jews said to the man who had been healed, "It's the Sabbath. It's not lawful for you to take up your bed." But he answered them, "The man who healed me, that man said to me, 'Take up your bed and walk.' Hey, it's not my fault. I'm just doing what I was told." Now the Jewish authorities say, "Who told you?" Well, when it's asked the first time, he says what? "I don't know." But he knows whoever is breaking the Sabbath is in trouble, right? Because he's in trouble. And so he pushes the trouble away by saying, "I don't know who it was." Then what happens? Verse 14, he's in the temple. Jesus says, "Go and sin no more." And at that point, the man who has been healed learns who Jesus is. What does he do in verse 15? He goes and tattles. No, it's not tattling. It's betrayal. It's that Jesus. He's the one. Which Jesus is that? Verse 18. Jesus, remember, was breaking the Sabbath. This was why the Jews were seeking all the more to kill him. Because not only was he breaking the Sabbath, but he was even calling God his own Father, making himself equal with God. The betrayal of this man is not just against his healer, not even just against the Lord of the Sabbath. Ultimately, this betrayal is against the Lord. John has not said this yet in his gospel. Thus far, he has made every transgression, every expression of the wrath of God, basically dealing as one sin against oneself. You keep yourself in darkness. You keep yourself in pain. You do this against yourself if you maintain this pattern of living apart from God. But now he says something different.

0: It is a just universe created by a righteous God. And when you turn against him in sin, you betray God. And God says he will judge such sin. You know what you and I say? We see this man healed and then betraying Jesus, and we say, how dare he? Really? How dare we? That's the point. That his betrayal resulted in Jesus being pursued to death, but my sin and your sin put him upon the cross as well. It's our sin, and that is why Jesus calls every man everywhere to repent. It's what Paul said years later. God has declared a day by which he will judge the world in righteousness, and he has appointed a man to make the judgment, and he has assured us who that man is by raising him from the dead. And because of this, he calls all men everywhere to repent, that they would not face the judgment. What is the final thing that is our great reason for gratitude? To understand that God loved us enough to warn us. Listen, if he did not love you, he would not warn you. And so what God has done is he has told you, here is a path. It is a path of grace. It is a path of rest. But to turn apart from that is not just to do damage to you. It is ultimately to transgress a holy God, his standards, and the righteousness of God must be satisfied. Therefore, we are called to repent, to look at lives that are not right before God and recognize that awareness is God himself reaching into our hearts and saying, you must turn to me. It's what I call you to now. God himself puts before you the awareness of what you must know. He is not saying you have to be capable, but he is saying you must respond to the reach. You must get up. You must understand there are consequences of judgment that God has put before people in great integrity as well as love for you. And having put the consequences out there, he says to you and to me, don't go there. Repent and seek the one who loves you by acknowledging your need of him. I call you to it now. Get up. Do you want to be healthy? Do you want to be healed? Don't say no. Let the Holy Spirit work in your heart even right now. What are you pursuing that is apart from him? Turn away from it. Repent of your sin and rest in Jesus, knowing that he will take your sin upon him on the cross, and you will be able to get up from this place healed of your sin forever and never facing the judgment, never, because he has made you whole.
1: 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Today, we've considered how the Bible encourages us to trust our Savior. And if you find yourself in a situation today where you need to trust Jesus more with what's going on in your life, then I want to pray for you. Will you join me in prayer? Heavenly Father, as we begin to grasp the power and the love of Jesus' passion for us, we reach toward him and we know that's what you want. You want us to turn to our Savior with the confidence that he can and will hold us through all of life's trials and for eternity. So when we see how Jesus gave his life in order to save sinners like us, we love him, we turn to him, we trust him. Help us to do that right now. Even if our circumstances are tough and our sins are great, help us to believe that no matter how great is the difficulty, or how heavy is our baggage, how deep may be our shame, there really is hope for each of us when we trust in Jesus. your son has your heart and your power. So we ask that your son, Heavenly Father, this Jesus Christ that we're turning to, would pardon our sin, help us to live for you, and hold us for eternity. That's a big prayer, but his grace is big enough. And so we ask that you would apply it to our lives as you know is best, for then we will be truly blessed. And so we pray in Jesus' name. Amen.
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0: With SRN News, I'm Rich Thomason in Washington. It would appear the so-called energy ceasefire between Russia and Ukraine has yet to take hold. Russian drones and missiles targeted Kharkiv, Ukraine's second-largest city. President Trump is taking some heat for a deal that will allow Russia to supply diesel fuel not only to the U.S., but to global markets as well. Backed by Iran, Houthi rebels have launched another missile strike on Saudi Arabia's main airport in Riyadh, the second such attack in as many days. From the western Florida panhandle to the northeast, the storm called Isaias has left death and destruction. In its aftermath, the hurricane blamed for at least five deaths across the south. And dangerous online behavior by its AI models is leading Anthropic to pull the plug for now, cutting the AI agent's access to the Internet. On Wall Street, Dow futures 41 points higher. More details, srnnews.com.
1: Good morning. I'm Tom Moeller. This is the Morning Word. A sunny high in the low 80s today. Now, a gripe. When I click something and an ad comes up that I did not ask for, and it pops up, not only clicks up, but dominates the entire screen, No matter how attractive that product might mean to me, I wouldn't buy that product in a million years because it's forced its way on me. Well, got that out of my system. 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You could win three autographed books from Chuck's personal collection, a copy of Awakened by Grace, and a $250 ChristianBook.com gift card. 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
3: Good Monday morning. Drive getting a little heavier for us. Do have construction. It's causing a slowdown. Eastbound 70 before Kipling. Right lane blocked. A slight backup there. Adding about 5 minutes to the drive. That is it for any kind of issues. 270 getting a little busier. I-76 driving I-25 looks great. Downtown to the tech center. 10 minutes. Quiet on C-470 and 225. With traffic, I'm Susan Thielen.
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5: In this cutthroat, dog-eat-dog world, the love of God in demonstration and in deed is so needed, desperately. Remember, the world doesn't know we're Jesus' disciples because of the t-shirts we wear or the hats we don or the bumper stickers that we have or our doctrines or our buildings or our blogs or our seminaries. Jesus said that the world will know that we're his disciples. Why? How? By our love for one another, and that love for one another. Really, I believe he's saying that love for one another is like, this is the place to practice Christian love. It is actually easier to love other believers. And as you're practicing Christian love, the love of Jesus Christ flowing through you, it will then enable you to have that love spill out of your life.

0: It is good to be with you today as together we turn to 1 Samuel for hope and encouragement. This is Abounding Grace with Ed Taylor. If you'll recall, David is on the run for his life. And today we'll see the right response when in those seasons, and that is to seek the Lord. Pastor Ed will also pose and set out to answer the question, why serve others and do good?
1: King Saul goes to himself. Then he goes to Keilah to ignore the people and kill David and his men. David, what does he do? He goes to the Lord and he goes saves people. King Saul, he takes it all upon himself and he goes down to take advantage of David. Verse 9. When David knew that Saul plotted evil against him, he said to Abiathar, the priest, bring the ephod here. Then David said, O Lord God of Israel, your servant has certainly heard that Saul seeks to come to Keilah to destroy the city for my sake. Will the men of Keilah deliver me into his hand? Will Saul come down as your servant has heard? O Lord God of Israel, I pray, tell your servant. And the Lord said, he will come down. Now that's a discouraging answer to prayer. Are they going to come and get me? Yes, they're going to come and get you. It's like, okay, Lord. Then David said, will the men of Keilah deliver me and any of the men into the hand of Saul? And notice what God said. They will deliver you. So David and his men, about 600, arose and departed from Keilah and went wherever they could. Then it was told Saul that David had escaped from Keilah, so he halted the expedition. So David, when he hears about the plot of King Saul, we learn yet another great insight of David's life. Do you notice it there? As in verse 9, David knew that Saul plotted evil against him. He called the priest to him. And then in verse 10, he says, O Lord, God of Israel. If you're taking notes, this is the second great thing that David does as he's facing life on the run. David inquired of the Lord. And you're thinking, wait a minute, Ed. Wasn't that point number one? Yeah, it was actually point number one, and point number two, verse 4, and point number 3, verse 10. This is the right response. We're learning in this chapter how David sought the Lord, how David sought wisdom. This is truly a secret to abiding in the Lord, our prayer life. When he did that, he was walking in wisdom. When he chose not to, he was walking in his own understanding. Now, you would think that after delivering the people from the Philistines, after going into the city of Keilah and rescuing them and fighting back the Philistines, that there would be a sense of appreciation from the people. Don't you think that? Don't you, you would expect that. I do good for you. You should remember me. I went down and I sacrificed my own life for you. Unfortunately, not everything works the way you think it should or the way that we would want it to. There's not always that response that makes sense or that response. Even as I find from fellow believers, some of the greatest pains that we experience in life are from where? Other believers. Because not only is it the pain of the action, not only is it the pain of what took place, but then there's the pain on top of that, but they're believers. I used to walk to the house of God with them. They used to sit right next to me and worship. And this is a group of people who David fought for, who laid his life on the line. And David asked, you know what? Hey, is Saul coming after me? Yep. And how about the people? If Saul comes down, what are they going to do? Now, I thought it was great that he didn't just assume, oh, they're going to protect me. They're going to take care of me. He didn't just assume. He asked, and God said, you know what? They're going to sell you out. They're going to sell you out. You're not going to get what you expect. God tells David they will deliver you. You see, the value of inquiring of the Lord, especially this is very important in our prayer life, because God has something to say to us even when we think it's the opposite or we would expect it's the opposite. Because there is a sense of the Holy Spirit abiding in us that, according to 1 Corinthians 13, the Bible says, love hopes all things. That is in you by the presence of the Holy Spirit. That's in me. I hope all things. I generally believe the best about people. I generally believe that, especially when it comes to believers or those we have, I generally believe that they're going to do the right thing. I generally believe that they're going to hear from the Lord. And that is in us because the Spirit of God, the Spirit of love is in us. And yet, even when we think we know the outcome, we need to inquire of the Lord. Not everything is the way it appears or even the way it should be. In Proverbs chapter 3, verses 5 and 6, let me read it to you from the New Living Translation. I'm memorizing the Old King James and the New King James, but let me read to you from a more modern translation. The New Living Translation puts it this way. Trust in the Lord with all your heart and do not depend on your own understanding. Seek His will in all you do, and He will direct your paths. Don't be impressed with your own wisdom. Instead, fear the Lord and turn your back on evil. Then you'll gain renewed health and vitality. I like that. Don't depend on your own understanding. Or the next verse, don't be impressed with your own wisdom. You think of past battles, or I've been through this before, or I understand. No, the Bible really speaks to us that there's a fresh word of God in David. He inquires, and at the end in verse 13, he's freed from the situation. He's not trapped anymore. God led him out of the trap. We've got to seek and acknowledge God in all our ways. And it's always a dangerous thing to presume or assume the answer, not seeking God for guidance and wisdom. David could have easily assumed, man, these people are going to be for me. But instead, he's begging God for his life. He's begging God for wisdom. My life is on the line, God. Answer me. Tell me. Is Saul really coming? Yes. Well, man, if he's coming, what's going to happen? How's it going to go down? They're going to sell you out. And the very ones that were loved and cared for have become the very ones that intended to cause great pain to David. In 2 Corinthians chapter 12, verse 15, Paul put it this way, "And I would very gladly spend and be spent for your souls, though the more abundantly I love you, the less I am loved." This is a pattern throughout the men and women that God uses for His kingdom. Why even try then? The question comes. Why even try? Why help and serve people? I mean, if we're going to help and serve people only to have them stab us in the back or stab us in the front or talk about us or greatly hurt us or any number of thousand things or give us up to our enemies or whatever it might be, then why help? Well, let me give you a few things that by way of reminder of why it's good and wise and so fulfilling to serve others and do good. Why serve others and do good? Number one, our Savior modeled it. Jesus modeled it for us. Serving others isn't for us, it's for Him. Our lives belong to Him. He's the one that took the towel and girded Himself to wash the disciples' feet. Why? Someone needed to wash their feet. And He modeled for us servanthood. He modeled for us humility. He modeled for us the path to take. Turn over to 1 Peter chapter 2 with me. 1 Peter all the way in the back to the right. 1 Peter chapter 2. Peter picked up on this. It's a fascinating study as we're studying through the Gospel of John, and we've studied through the Gospels before. It's a fascinating study to follow the life of Jesus. We learn so much from Him. So much that He wants to adapt into our lives. So much that He wants to speak into our lives. So much that He wants to empower in us. Yet it's an equally fascinating study to follow those that follow Jesus. Did they get it? I mean, they were with Him. They were right there. Did they get it? Did they pick up on it? Did they assimilate the very teachings of Jesus? Did they, like Jesus said, when they're perfectly trained, become like their master? Well, the answer to that, of course, is yes. Notice here in 1 Peter chapter 2, in verse 18, 1 Peter chapter 2, verse 18, Peter would say this, "Servants, be submissive to your masters with all fear, not only to the good and the gentle, but also to the harsh. For this is commendable, if because of conscience toward God," remember, why do we serve? Why do we do good? Why do we help others? Why do we rescue others? Why do we fight battles for? Why did David go down to Keilah only to get sold out? Well, listen, it's commendable toward God. It's your conscience toward God. You and I, we serve God. And by our service unto God, our submission to God, we serve others. We don't serve others so that they can serve us. We aren't in the ministry, if you will, so that we can get. We're here to give. We're here to give. And when we begin to expect, again, David could have been really upset. He could have wrote a whole new chapter on the people at Keilah. Why didn't they get, you know, he could have really been bummed out. But what he did was right. He just took off. He saved his life and the life of his men. It's commendable. What you're doing is commendable, even to the harsh, even to those that don't pay you back, even to those that don't love you back. It's because of conscience toward God that one, verse 19, endures grief, suffering wrongfully. Is it possible for you to suffer wrongfully? Yes or no? Yes. this. For what credit is it, he says, when you're beaten for your faults, that you take it patiently? But when you do good and suffer for it, if you take it patiently, this is commendable before God. When you're wronged, and you're in the process of actively being wronged, and you take it unto the Lord, instead of taking it into your own hands, the Bible says this is commendable before God. Other people may not understand it. Other people may not even know it. Other people might explain to you, why don't you take things into your own, and why don't you go take care of that? But Peter said, if you suffer for doing good, it's commendable before God. I believe some of you, that's what the Lord brought you here for. It is commendable before God to suffer for doing good. It makes sense that we would suffer for doing bad. It makes sense that we'd pay the price when we do something, some knuckleheaded thing. But when you do good and you suffer for it, that's what's happening with David here. He did good and he suffered for it. So number one, our Savior modeled it. Number two, our world needs it. Why do good? Because our world needs it. In this cutthroat, dog-eat-dog world, the love of God in demonstration and in deed is so needed, desperately. Remember, the world doesn't know we're Jesus' disciples because of the t-shirts we wear or the hats we don or the bumper stickers that we have or our doctrines or our buildings or our blogs or our seminaries. Jesus said that the world will know that we're his disciples. Why? How? By our love for one another, and that love for one another. Really, I believe he's saying that love for one another is like, this is the place to practice Christian love. It is actually easier to love other believers. And as you're practicing Christian love, the love of Jesus Christ flowing through you, it will then enable you to have that love spill out of your life into the people in the world who desperately need it. Why do good? Well, Jesus modeled it. Why do good? The world desperately needs it. Thirdly, why do good? Because our lives are better for it. Our lives are better for it. Pain is often the price that we pay for love. And we think, what? What? That's sort of not the message that gets given to us in the world. That love just leads to all these wonderful feelings. And many times it does. You think of the pain that we felt the last time you were betrayed. Why did you feel so much pain? Well, the relationship of the pain that you felt is directly related to the love that you shared. The more you loved that person, the more it hurt. The more pain you feel is directly related to the love that you extend. And what did that pain do? Well, I hope it drew you closer to the one that loves you supremely. I hope it revealed to you with eyes wide open some of the flesh that is still alive in your life. I hope it revealed to you, I hope it reveals to me the desperate need that I have for the grace of God every day, every moment. The reality is that my life is better for the pain that I experience. My life is better when I do good and suffer for it. My life is better when I extend good deeds in the name of Jesus Christ. My life is better when I don't take things into my own hands. When you serve others, and you're unappreciated or even hurt by the very ones you serve, don't break down. Look up. Look up. As your reward is secure in Him, not in the appreciation or the accolade or the hand claps of other people. Good job. Good job. So many clamor for that pat on the back, good job, when the Bible says that God will reward you openly for things that you've done secretly. Your reward is in heaven. Why do we do good? Well, our Savior modeled it. Our world needs it. Our lives are better for it. Fourthly, why do we do good? Because God commands it. God commands it. David, why go save them? They're not going to repay you. Why go save them? Why put your life on the line? Why put your life on the line and all the men with you? They're unappreciative. They don't care. They just think of themselves. They're only interested in their homes, their family, their kids. They don't care about you. As a matter of fact, that's what God, you could say God's answer to prayer is just showing you what kind of rats they were. Of course, he didn't get that information before. He got it after, which we're grateful for that. But God commands it. Some of you might think, why did you mention that last one, Pastor? Seems like it should be mentioned first. Why is this last? God commands it. Well, I understand, but I think it's intertwined in all the others. The command of God. His examples are our commands. His instruction are our commands. The world that we live becomes a command, salt and light in the earth. The fact that we personally benefit by obeying God, they're all intertwined. Love and service and commitment are all a part of the package in serving God. They're all a part of what God's doing in your life and through your life, that our lives would be invested in eternity and not just the here and now. See, when you're put down or you're betrayed, as you do what's right, Jesus would say, you're going to have a great reward someday, son. There's a reward waiting you, sister, daughter. You're in good company because people did the same thing to followers all throughout history. Good has been repaid for, been repaid with evil from the beginning of time. It's nothing new in your life. It's nothing new for David. It's nothing new for us. You see, God commands us to do what's right. God commands us to step out in obedience. He commands us to follow the motto of our Savior. And his commands, remember, are also his enablements. So these aren't just empty commands, you go and I hope you make it, but rather you go and Jesus says, I'll be with you. I won't catch up with you. I'll be with you, empowering you and leading you. You go and you continue to do good. And you continue to obey, and you continue to shine the bright light in this world, and I'll be with you. Now, back in 1 Samuel, in verse 14, David stayed in the strongholds in the wilderness and remained in the mountains in the wilderness of Ziph. Saul sought him every day, but God did not deliver him into his hand. Notice that. Saul sought him. But God did not allow Saul to be successful. Aren't you grateful that God stands in the gap for you? I know right now, like some of you go, wait a minute. If God really stood in the gap for me, he wouldn't let Saul pursue me. No. That's not what my Bible says. My Bible says that Saul sought him every day. And don't think of that as, you know, hey, David, are you here? This is a military campaign hunting down a man. And the men that were with him, you know, it's a good 600 people with him right now, according to the scriptures. That's no small thing to hide. 600 people, if you start moving, the dust kicks up and, you know, there's caves that are large enough to hold 600 men and everybody would call. I mean, this is a military campaign. Saul's after him and it says every day, but I have that word, those words circled. And that's a great study, by the way. If you have, you can go online and go to a concordance and just look up the phrase, but God, that's the answer. That's the answer. Yeah, but Ed, such and such and such. I know, but God is still with you. And God did not deliver him into his hands. So David, verse 15, Saul had come out to seek his life. And David was in the wilderness of Ziph in a forest. Then Jonathan, Saul's son, arose and went to David in the woods and strengthened his hand in the Lord. Some of your translations might say encouraged him. You know, God has Jonathans all around you to send to you just the right time when you're on the run. Saul's after you every day. The people of Keilah just sold you out after you fought this huge battle to fight back the Philistines. Then now you're on the run and you're in the caves and you're in the forest. And then boom, then Jonathan. But God, he's got the hand of protection upon you. Then Jonathan. So beautiful. He arose, it says in verse 17, he said to him, don't fear, for the hand of Saul, my father, shall not find you. You shall be king over Israel, and I shall be next to you. Even my father, Saul, knows that. So the two of them made a covenant before the Lord, and David stayed in the woods, and Jonathan went to his own house. What was the key to Jonathan's encouragement? He said what was already true. He reminded David of the truth. This is all true. But you know how sometimes when God sends somebody alongside of you to say the thing that you already know and it just feels good that somebody else knows what you know. You're like, yes, I've been feeling that. I've been thinking I was all alone. God gave me this scripture. God gave me this sense. He was speaking to me. And then you go through a couple of days and you go, man, after a couple of days, I wonder if every day this guy's after me. It's 2 years now. It's 5 years now. And then right when you're ready to throw in the towel, Jonathan shows up and he says exactly nothing new. Just like, you're going to be the king. My dad knows it. And I just want you to know, don't fear. It's going to be okay. God is with you.
0: 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Well, Pastor Ed, we learned today that serving others and doing good is worth it, and we were encouraged to encourage someone in the Lord. Can you think of a time when someone did that for you and it was really impactful?
1: Well, you know, Larry, I'm surrounded by encouragement and I'm so grateful for that. Whether it's text messages, emails, voicemails, personal, times after service, the team here, my wife, my kids, you name it. I am surrounded by encouragement and I love it. When I think of a specific time, one just pops into my mind that was real recent. A young man came up after service. He was in the studies, just starting high school. God's using him greatly. And he asked me how I was doing, talked about a few of the points that I made, and then just asked me, has spiritual warfare increased for you, Pastor Ed? And I said, no, not really. And he began to talk about warfare and what he heard in the Bible study. And then he said, can I just pray for you? And I'm like, yes. And his prayer was so sweet and so wonderful and so encouraging. And he just wanted to be obedient to the Lord, but also encourage his pastor. And I mean, all of those things are used by the Lord. If we just open ourselves to obediently following the Holy Spirit, we'll be encouraging 100 times a day and not even realize it. So please step into it, pray for people, talk to them, text them, call them, leave a voicemail, smile, say thank you. There's so much that we can do to be used of the Lord.
0: 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Don't miss our next study in 1 Samuel with Pastor Ed next time on Abounding Grace. 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
1: With SRN News, I'm Rich Thomason in Washington. The first hurricane of this Atlantic season has left a lot of cleanup in its wake. Hurricane Isaias roared ashore along Florida's western panhandle before marching up the east coast. Long Beach, California is lifting most evacuation orders after floodwaters started receding along parts of the shoreline following the weekend's brush with the remnants of Tropical Storm Rachel.
2: Those evacuations covered big chunks of the Long Beach Peninsula, Naples Island, and Treasure Island. Only small parts of Seaside Walk remain shut down. Some coastal flooding is still possible during high tides, but the danger to property and people is down significantly. At least 8 buildings are now red tagged. Officials say they deployed some 17,000 sandbags over the past few days. I'm Tammy Trujillo.
1: President Trump says Russia will supply diesel fuel to the U.S. and to global markets as well. On Wall Street, the Dow futures 60 points higher. This is SRN News.
3: Good morning. I'm Tom Mueller. A sunny high in the low 80s today. All my life, I've had to figure things out on my own. My Christian life, too, has been a well-traveled path of figuring things out, and that includes evaluating teaching to see if it's true or false. Alistair Begg tells us why it's vital to evaluate and discern false teaching and learn how to distinguish it from teaching that's the truth. Alistair gives us Truth for Life coming up next.
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5: Good Monday morning. How is it getting heavier for us? We got a couple problems. There was a crash on Southbound I-25 before Alameda. That's now on the shoulder. A little bit crowded traveling out of downtown trying to get to Alameda. About a 7-8 minute delay. Construction out in the West End running heavy. Eastbound 70 before Kipling. Right lane closed off. It's about an 8 minute backup. And a crash Parker Road in Peoria. With traffic, I'm Susan Phelan.
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0: Most kids don't know the difference between Monopoly money and real money, but as adults, we sure do. We learned that only the real thing has true value. And in the same way, when it comes to preachers in the Bible, it's vitally important to be able to tell the difference between a false teacher and those who are teaching the truth. That's what Alistair Begg is teaching us today on Truth for Life.
1: Can I encourage you to take your Bible and turn to 1 Timothy and chapter 6? We resume our studies this morning at verse 3. Just let me read verses 3, 4, and 5. If anyone teaches false doctrines and does not agree to the sound instruction of our Lord Jesus Christ, he is conceited and understands nothing. He has an unhealthy interest in controversies and quarrels about words that result in envy, strife, malicious talk, evil suspicions, and constant friction between men of corrupt mind who have been robbed of the truth and who think that godliness is a means to financial gain. At first sight, it may appear that Paul has made a sharp turn to the right or to the left following the second verse, because in the first and second verses, he has been dealing with this matter of slavery, encouraging slaves to show respect for all masters, making sure that they show no less respect for Christian masters, and pointing out that believing slaves should be the best of all. Now, how come this sudden change to the matter of finance and to the particular concern with those who would use godliness or religion as a means to that end? Well, if you note the end of verse 2, where he says, these are the things you're to teach and urge on the people, he has said this a number of times, and his concern is, as we've noted, that people would know how they ought to conduct themselves in the house of God. And so his concern is for simply another area of the church's teaching, it's the same concern for God's name and for his glory. And I think when we see it in that light, then we can see that there's a fairly obvious progression of thought. From the poor behavior of the slaves to the proud bellowing of the false teachers, the message of the gospel was being brought into disrepute. And having dealt with the matter of the poor behavior of slaves, he now turns to the proud bellowings of these false teachers. Now, he has addressed the matter of false teaching from the very beginning of his letter. And now here he is in chapter 6, nearing the end of his letter, and in verses 3, 4, and 5, he is dealing again with this matter of these false teachers. Now, it would appear from the instruction of the book, indeed from the instruction of the New Testament, it is clear, and from the surrounding historical information, that the church was full of wandering prophets. They were full of talk, and they had all kinds of versions of the gospel. And they were, in many ways, the religious equivalent of the secular sophists, namely, plying their trade. The sophists would give you a wee bit of philosophy for a fee. They would dazzle you with words for a price. And they would also gather around them groups of disciples whom they would teach to be able to dazzle others with their talk and philosophy for a small fee. The significant thing about these characters was that they could talk about just about anything. At the drop of a hat, they could give you a talk on all kinds of themes. Didn't matter if they cared about it. In most cases, they probably didn't. But at any moment, they could simply give you a little burst of something. It reminds me, at least, and some of you too, of your sortie into the Shakespeare's play Hamlet and the arrival of the players, you will remember, at Elsinore. And the introduction that Polonius gives to these players when he comes to Hamlet and he says to him, hey, the players are here, and then he describes them as follows. The best actors in the world, either for tragedy, comedy, history, or pastoral. Pastorical, comical, historical, pastoral. Tragical, historical, tragical, comical, historical, pastoral. Scene indivisible or poem unlimited. Seneca cannot be too heavy, nor Plautus too light, for the law of writ and liberty, these are the only men. And of course, Shakespeare is poking fun at the whole sort of sophisticated rhetorical notion by creating Polonius as this sort of bumbling galoot, which he is. And he is a verbose character manufactured by Shakespeare to poke fun at that whole approach to things. Now, that was present in the Greco-Roman world to which Paul is writing. And these individuals who were moving around the church would compete with each other for the applause of men and women. Chrysostom paints a picture of a public place in Corinth with all the different kinds of competitors, as he refers to them, in full blast. Listen to this. You might hear many poor wretches of sophists shouting and abusing each other, and their disciples, as they call them, squabbling, and many writers of books reading their stupid compositions, and many poets singing their poems, and many jugglers exhibiting their marvels, and no small number of traders driving their trades. Like men walking in the dark, they move always in the direction of the clapping and the shouting. What a dramatic phrase. Like men walking in the dark, they move always in the direction of the clapping and the shouting. Now, lest we're tempted to think for even a microsecond that somehow or another we are removed from this, both by the passing of time and the geographical separation, we need only to think for a moment or two, and to recognize that Chrysostom, describing a first century scene, has described many a sorry scene in contemporary evangelicalism. He has described, sadly, a number of conferences. He has described a number of conventions which takes place regularly across the country, where you can see the jugglers and hear the clowns and listen to the talks and be marveled and dazzled by all the passing superstars. Beware, says Paul. Beware. You see, Paul is gravely concerned that the people that are under his care would be instructed in the gospel. He said this from the very beginning in verse 3 of chapter 1. He says, I went to Macedonia. I urge you to stay there in Ephesus. Why? So that you may command certain men not to teach false doctrines any longer. And it's no surprise that as he begins the end of his instruction, he is back pointing out that if anybody teaches, verse 3 of chapter 6, false doctrine, and it does not agree to the sound instruction of our Lord Jesus and to godly teaching, then you need to be very, very careful in dealing with them. Now, his concern for Christian doctrine is in direct contrast to periods of the church's life where we have shown a kind of indifference to the matters of doctrine, which is sadly apparent in far too many quarters, and it is very, very scary. We understand that God is sovereign, and we know that the gates of hell will not prevail against the advance of the church which Jesus is building, therefore we are not despondent, but neither are we unduly optimistic. We want to be realistic. And here it is, loved ones. Unless there is the transition about which Paul is so concerned, and he comes to it in his second letter, and he says, the things that you have heard from me, the same entrust to faithful men who will be able to teach others also. Paul is so concerned that the main things and the plain things of the gospel would be grasped by successive generations, so that the gospel would be maintained in its purity down through the corridors of time. And it is in an understanding of what is true that people then will be able to detect what is false. And so Paul sets out for his readers two things. Number one, he gives the characteristics of these false teachers. And then number two, he gives the consequences of their false teaching. Now let me just go through it with you each in turn. First of all, what are the characteristics of these false teachers? Number one, according to verse 4, they are conceited. They have fat heads. They are so inflated with pride that they are blind to the truth. They regard themselves as being in the know. They know this, they know that, they know it all. You have the impression that they are simply know-it-alls. But says Paul, these individuals are at best confused, and at worst, they are corrupt. Now, this is no new theme for Paul. It runs through all of his letters. You can find it in Romans chapter 1, verse 22, 1 Corinthians 8, in the opening verses, and in Titus. And we will turn to the Titus reference, since it's so close. In Titus, his concern is the same. Verse 15 of Titus 1, to the pure all things are pure, but to those who are corrupted and do not believe, nothing is pure. In fact, both their minds and their consciences are corrupted. They claim to know God, but by their actions they deny him. They are detestable, disobedient, and unfit for doing anything good. Now, these are the individuals he's referring to in 1 Timothy 6. Listen to how Phillips puts this notion of empty-minded conceit. He's paraphrasing the verse 4. If anyone tries to teach some doctrinal novelty which is not compatible with sound teaching, then he is a conceited idiot. Has a sort of politically correct ring to it, doesn't it? Doesn't that make you wince a little bit in your chair? Because the postmodern context in which we live has no place for any absolute, has no place for any touchstone, has no standard by which anything can be judged. Therefore, everybody is judged on their own merits and demerits. And if he's a nice man and has an idea, then he has gained a listening and we couldn't say anything about him. Not so, says Paul. The fact is that if he has a fat head and a big mouth and he is teaching that which is not in accord with the sound instruction of the Lord Jesus Christ, then he is, to quote the New English Bible, a pompous ignoramus. A pompous ignoramus has a ring to it. I like it. Such an individual is more interested in attaching people to himself than he is in attaching people to Jesus Christ. You bring this right down to the grassroots, this is how it goes. He is more concerned to add people's names to his mailing list than he is concerned to see people grow in their knowledge of the Lord Jesus Christ. He is more concerned to get letters from individuals that have money in them to support the radio program than he is to see people's lives touched and transformed by the power of the gospel. He is more concerned to hear his own name spoken about and bandied around and become notorious than he is concerned to hear the name of Christ praised and honored amongst a growing number of people. So, just in case

0: 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We're often quick to say, if there's anything I can do, just let me know. 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
1: Characteristic number one, conceited. Characteristic number two, controversial. Now notice the phrase, it's very important. He has an unhealthy interest in controversies. Now that's different from being a controversial character, right? Because you can be controversial for all kinds of good reasons. If you believe in purity, you'll be a controversial person in your high school. That's good. If you believe in integrity, you will be a controversial person in the filling out of expense reports in your sales team area. That's good. If you're concerned to uphold the truth of the Bible in terms of the Trinity, in terms of the deity of Christ, in terms of the fact of the resurrection, then you will be a controversial person. But you may be a controversial person as a result of holding a controversial view, but it is not on account of the fact that you have an unhealthy interest in controversy. That's what he's referring to. These people get off on being controversial. This is what rings their bell, floats their boat. They love controversy. They have an unhealthy interest in it, and they love to quarrel about words. Phillips paraphrases it, his mind is a morbid jumble of disputation and argument. So whenever this chap speaks, whenever you move around him, he's always got some deal going, you know. He's always got some little twist to it, some way of looking at it. There's always a little unique specter to it all. You never feel like he is upholding the sound instruction of the Lord Jesus. There's always this twist. This, he says, is the kind of person who, in an unhealthy manner, is stimulated by word battles. And these word battles prove to be nothing more than verbal quibbles. Such an individual, instead of putting off his shoes from his feet because the ground is holy before the burning bush, wants to take photographs of the burning bush and send it out to all the people on his mailing list. You won't want to miss the striking picture of the burning bush that I have for you this month for an offer of no less than, you know how it goes. This kind of individual loves to debate theories about the return of Jesus Christ, but doesn't live in purity, doesn't live in holiness, doesn't live with a zealous concern for evangelism. This kind of individual loves to debate which English translation of the Bible is the absolute right translation, while not reading his Bible, or obeying his Bible, or sharing his Bible with anybody else. You know the kind of person I mean, don't you? They come up to you and out of the blue, it's their first question. Did you read the book by Mrs. So-and-so on the versions of the Bible? Yes, I did. Somebody sent it to me. In fact, three people sent it to me. They wanted me to understand that the NIV is a heretical translation of the Bible and that I should stop using it. Now, two of them I put in the round file and one I kept for history's sake. It's on my shelf. But it is a battle about words. It is spurious. It is an unhealthy interest in controversy, and it's not the issue. But certain individuals are never happy unless they're stirring up controversy. Says Trapp in an earlier day, the wit, i.e. the skill and ability, because wit has a different connotation now, doesn't it? But let's say the skill and ability of heretics and schismatics will better serve them to devise 1,000 shifts to elude the truth, then their pride will suffer them once to yield and acknowledge it. So in other words, their ability allows them always to be doing the soft shoe shuffle around the Bible. They've always got a little angle on it. You never can get them to stand still for a moment. Instead of their ability bringing them down underneath the instruction of God's word. They're conceited. They're controversial. Thirdly,

0: They're corrupted. He comes back to these individuals in verse 5. We'll deal with the interim verses in a moment. But in verse 5, he comes back to them. That's what he says. This constant friction takes place between men of corrupt mind. Not only has their unhealthy interest infected others, as we're about to see, but it has led to their own personal corruption and decay. These false teachers, somehow or another, in the past, were acquainted with the truth. But it is clear that they were never arrested by the truth. They pandered to it, but they were not possessed by it. Acquainted, but not arrested. See, there's all the difference in the world, is there not? Between being simply acquainted with a matter and that matter having somehow or another burned itself into the core of our beings. So we can deal with things at arm's length. We can talk, for example, about whatever it is that we may have a modicum of knowledge on. The double circulatory system of the heart. The only thing I ever understood in biology. So I can give you 50 cents worth on that. But if you press me with one good question, I'll collapse. But I can talk about it. I have some acquaintance with it. But when I talk to my dad on the phone and he tells me how his legs are all swollen up and his knees are fat and his legs seem to weigh 85 pounds each and he can't walk around, then suddenly the news of the double circulatory system arrests me. It impacts me. It's not a biology textbook, it's a life. It's a relationship. Now, for men and women who wander around the fringes of religion, it is increasingly possible to be acquainted with all kinds of things, both as listeners as well as as teachers. So we're acquainted with it all. We're inoculated against it because we have a modicum of knowledge. And as a result of that, we're able to deflect different approaches that come our way. And we can answer in this way and answer in that because we have sufficient knowledge of the truth, but it has not arrested us. And that's the factor in relationship to these teachers. They can talk at the drop of a hat, but there is no passion in their souls. There is no change in their lives. There is no conviction that drives them. You think you're at a performance. They can move you, stir you. And if you're stupid enough, you'll buy their stuff and their tapes and their books and attend their conferences and go down the Cuyahoga River on a banana skin. These individuals have lost their hold on the truth because the truth clearly never had a hold on them. Their inner orientation, their mental attitude has been diverted and corrupted. They're so full of themselves that there's actually no place for any truth inside of them. There's no place left.
1: 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I'm Bob Lapine. 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
12: With SRN News, I'm Rich Thomason in Washington. First hurricane of this Atlantic season has left a lot of cleanup in its aftermath. Hurricane Isaias roared ashore along Florida's western panhandle before marching up the east coast. Long Beach, California is lifting most evacuation orders after floodwaters started to recede following this past weekend's brush with the remnants of Tropical Storm Rachel. President Trump says Russia will supply diesel fuel to the U.S. and to global markets as well. Ukrainian President Zelensky says that will help to feed Vladimir Putin's war machine. President Trump says there is an energy ceasefire in the war between Russia and Ukraine. He says both parties have agreed. Following the announcement, Russia attacked Ukraine's second city with drones as well as missiles. Wall Street, the Dow futures, 118 points higher. NASDAQ futures, 31 points in the red. More details, srnnews.com.
9: Good morning. A sunny high in the low 80s today. 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The guest on Focus on the Family with Jim Daly shares her heartbreaking journey through an abusive relationship in her teen years and how God ultimately brought hope and healing into her life. Coming up next.
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13: Place out in the West End, we're dealing with construction. Eastbound 70 before Kipling has two right lanes closed off here. Eastbound 70 backed up. That's nearly a 15-minute delay trying to get off past Kipling. 270 getting heavier. Building in I-76, I-25 through downtown. A little heavier out on 225. One crash off highway, Parker Road in Peoria. With traffic, I'm Susan Thielen.
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16: The coldness in his tone that day, I knew that this was going to be bad, and I knew that I needed to get away from him, and I had left my car keys back in his bedroom, and for some reason, I thought I needed to get my car keys, get into the front yard, and just get away.
7: Welcome to Focus on the Family with Jim Daly, as today we hear a story of hurt and hope, and ultimately God's intervention and redemption. Now, this is a more mature topic, so if you have young children in earshot, we recommend using earbuds or listen later through our app.
17: You know, John, today's topic, it breaks my heart, and it should break everybody's heart, when particularly young women are in an abusive relationship. And I'm thinking of your high school years, your teen years, and, you know, I've known even my son's friends that have suffered some of this. Mm-hmm. And so it is a silent thing. We don't talk enough about it, but today we want to equip parents to be alert, to understand, and to have those discussions, to equip particularly their daughters about how to know when a relationship is abusive. Mm-hmm. Because most of the time, this is all new, and you don't know. You're this flower, and man, there are mean people in this world. Mm-hmm.
7: Yeah, and our guest has been through what you're talking about, experiencing horrific abuse as a teen in a dating relationship, and we'll be sharing that with you today. Dee Dee Saeed is our guest. She's advised young adults about healthy dating relationships for many years now as a mentor and as a mom, and she's turned her experience into a book called It Doesn't Start With a Punch, My Journey Through an Abusive Teen Dating Relationship.
17: Dee Dee, welcome to Focus on the Family.
16: Thank you so much. It's an honor to be here.
17: Your name will be easy. My sister is Dee Dee, so this is good. I'll keep thinking of her
16: small,
17: as I'm talking
16: world.
17: To you. Let's get into it. That was a serious kind of entry point, and some people are going, what? And maybe even concerned that should we be covering something like this in the open? But man, it is so critical for parents and for young people, both boys and girls, and teen boy and teen girls can encounter abuse. Today, we want to concentrate on your story. Growing up, you describe your fascination with love and relationships. I'm sure. I mean, this is part of it, right? You are wanting to have that relationship that's Prince Charming, correct?
16: Right.
17: What were you feeling at the time?
16: You know, I think it was just part of teenage years of growing up, and that was one of the things to look forward to, turning 16 and driving a car was, beginning to date, right.
17: So you meet this guy that you've called Brock in the book. I'm sure that's not his real name, but
16: right.
17: Describe how you met him and who this young man was. How old was he?
16: So we were the same age. It was my junior year in high school when we met, and it was in the fall, and I was giving a few friends a ride home after school. And somebody else asked for a ride. And when I said yes, then his friend jumped in the car, too. And And so as I'm driving and dropping people off, Brock is flirting with me and I'm kind of flirting back. And so he, when I dropped him off, he asked me for my phone number. And I was, and up till this point, I really didn't know that a boy had been interested in me. My friends had gone out on dates, but I hadn't yet. And so I was pretty excited that somebody was showing interest and asked for my phone number. And so then we started talking on the phone quite a bit. And after a few weeks, he asked me out on a date. And of course, I excitedly said yes. And, you know, it was everything I hoped for. He came to the front door when he picked me up and opened the car door. And we had a nice time at the restaurant over dinner. And he walked me back to the door when the date was over. And
17: yeah, in that regard, when you're thinking back on this and writing this book, which is helpful because you talk about the signs and what to look for. But he was very polite. He was a gentleman all the way and seemed like, wow, this is really good, right?
16: Right, right. Yeah. No, it was everything that I had hoped the date would be.
17: How long did that last? Until you went, uh-oh.
16: I'd say it lasted a few weeks. You know, we did things like going to a haunted house with my best friend. We would hang out after school together, sometimes with my friends, sometimes not. But it continued good. The first time that it, and it was a very different sign than what you would expect. He called me one night on a school night before bed and told me that he had flipped his dad's truck and totaled it, and it was the only family car. And that he was afraid what his dad was going to do with him. And so would I stay on the phone with him? And so his dad wouldn't come and do anything. And, you know, as a 16-year-old, it didn't cross my mind that all the parent has to do is walk in the room and say, get off the phone. And he would. And instead, wanting to help my boyfriend, I pulled the covers over my head and, you know, kept talking to him. And as it grew later, I kept saying, I think we can get off the phone. Surely your dad's gone to bed by now. No, no, I still hear him up. We should stay on the phone. And it was 3 a.m. when we finally hung up the phone. Right. Yeah.
17: And was it true or false?
16: So when I went to school that day, he wasn't there. And so I was really worried about what had happened to him after we got off the phone. And I tried to call him midway through the day and he didn't answer. And so my best friend and I drove up to his house after school. And when we turned the corner onto his street, his dad's truck was sitting in the driveway without a scratch on it. And so, you know, like I'm disbelief what was last night. I'm humiliated because my friend's sitting next to me. And so he came out of the house laughing at me for being so gullible at the prank he'd pulled on me the night before. Right. I kept telling him that it wasn't funny and I didn't understand why he had lied to me.
17: Yeah.
16: And he just kept saying it was a joke. Couldn't I take a joke? I did debate on breaking up with him, but I didn't know if it was something that you broke up over.
17: Right.
16: And so
17: again, you've never been in this territory, right? And you're very excited that someone's taken an interest in you. Now you got to process his difficulties, whatever, you know, compels him to do these things.
16: Right.
17: What were other things that in the forefront that began to happen that were equally troubling that you weren't really processing the way maybe you should have?
16: You know, he started to put down my friends and my family, just making, you know, kind of jokes, but putting them down. And I didn't know quite how to respond to that. And then he started putting me down, saying things like I wasn't coordinated. No wonder I wasn't better on the tennis team. He tried to tell me that I wasn't smart. And when I countered with that I was taking the harder classes in school than he was, he said, well, that's book smart. You don't have common sense. You're not going to survive in the real world. Mm-hmm. So it was, you know, I would try to speak back to it, but he always had a rebuttal that made me question myself.
17: Let me ask you this, a delicate question, but I think an important one. What left you vulnerable to that kind of manipulation? I mean, you knew who you were.
16: You know, I think it was two things. I think we're all a little confused of who we are at that age. You know, as much as we think we know, we're trying to fit in and it's an ever-changing landscape. But I also think that we're desensitized to sarcasm. You know, it rains in school hallways. And so when I was confronted with it, it wasn't really much different than what I'd heard other people saying or in other situations. It didn't feel good and I didn't like it, but I didn't recognize that it was bad.
17: It wasn't unusual.
16: Right, right.
17: Except in the context of, you know, a guy that you think likes you maybe would treat you differently. But really these are mechanisms of control.
16: Correct.
17: Right? That's what he's trying to do, is gain the upper hand and manipulate you, etc. That relationship then moved into him isolating you, him following you. Describe how long into the relationship that was and when he began to show jealousy and control in a much more forthright way.
16: So the first sign of physical abuse was pushing me in the hallway after school one day. So I hadn't seen the jealousy yet. We were talking to a classmate after school one day, and we were debating on something kind of trivial and wanting to look cool in front of his friend. I did a light-handed backslap on Brock's shoulder. And in response, he pushed me with both of his hands. And it was so hard that I fell backwards, slid on the floor, dropped all my books. I was mortified. And, you know, that time alarm bells went off in my head. But I was in shock. I didn't know how to respond to that. You know, when you talk to your kids about dating, you know, here's how you respond to being hit isn't usually at the top of the list. So I told myself that he wouldn't have done what I thought he did, that he wouldn't have done it in front of somebody else, that he was bigger than I was. He was about 6 foot, almost 200 pounds. I'm 5'6", and high school weighed about 100 pounds. So I just told myself
17: it's
16: he didn't.
17: Yeah, not a contest.
16: Right, yeah, but I just said he didn't know my own strength or his own strength.
17: So you're rationalizing
16: and
17: so it.
16: And denial, which is a big factor in staying in a relationship.
17: In fact, I think in the book you talked about, well, maybe it was my fault because I hit him on the shoulder and that was his reaction. And I mean, even that, that's really, that looking inward first is such a good thing. But in this case, it can lower your receptors to reality, right?
16: Yes, exactly.
17: Because you look in first rather than saying, okay, that guy's unhealthy.
16: Yes. Yeah. Yes, yeah.
18: Yeah. In that regard, Didi, you did seem to recognize there's something really odd going on. In the book, you mentioned it felt like you were dating Dr. Jekyll and Mr. Hyde.
16: Yes.
18: So describe kind of that growing epiphany and those feelings of, oh, this is not normal.
16: So it, what Jim was talking about a minute ago, it was that there began to be rules, and I wouldn't know anything about these until I'd crossed a line. Oh. Like I would talk with a classmate, and then when Brock and I were hanging out after school, I would mention the conversation, and he'd get really upset that I had talked with this person. You know, it was either yelling or shouting or, you know, just very aggressive behavior with me. And so I slowly grew into a shell of a person. You know, I would misstep and there would be consequences for it. But I never, every time it was over, I just put it behind me and moved forward. And there was still a lot of good that was in the relationship. You know, we still went on dates. We went off school for lunch. We still went on some double dates. So there was lots of fun between us, but then there was these episodes that were, frightening, and I just want to be.
17: Well, I would think almost maybe even unconsciously because of where he's coming out of some kind of woundedness, obviously, but like he knows the balance. He needs to do so many good things, so many right things, but he's trying to keep you close and push you away at the same time. Is that, did it feel like that?
16: I just think I was lost.
17: Yeah.
16: Just lost in the relationship.
17: Were your parents engaging this? Were they observing it? Were they concerned, obviously? Did they see things? What did they see?
16: Both my friends and my family saw things that they were concerned about. My friends noticed a change in my demeanor when there had been an episode with Brock, and so they would try to talk with me about that. But I already carried so much shame. I mean, you're not supposed to be hit, and so, or even talk to the way that I was. And so I thought something was wrong with me that this was happening, and so I carried shame and couldn't talk about it. So when my friends or my family tried to talk with me about it, I just got very defensive and with my words pushed them away. You know, I don't know what my parents saw initially, but I do know that they saw bruises over time.
17: Wow, it was that often that he might hit you physically.
16: Yes, yeah, and this is one I write about in the book. He bit me sometimes. We would be watching a movie or just sitting talking, and he would grab my arm and bite it hard enough to leave teeth marks on my arm and say, I just want to know what it's like to take a bite out of somebody. So it was more that I was always on this ever-shifting landscape of uncertainty and fear.
17: Yeah.
18: Well, this is Focus on the Family, and we're covering a very difficult topic, obviously, with our guest, Didi Saeed, and she's captured her story in the book, It Doesn't Start with a Punch, My Journey Through an Abusive Teen Dating Relationship. And you can swing by our website to get a copy, and that's focusonthefamily.com/broadcast. And Didi, that physical aspect of manipulation and abuse kind of crescendoed. There was a rodeo story you told in the book. Why don't you share that with us?
16: Sure. So by then, Brock was telling me the rules rather than misstepping and learning them. And he told me not to wear my overalls, which were cool back in the 1980s. They've come back again. But so he told me not to wear my overalls to the rodeo, which really surprised me. I mean, you wear Wranglers to the rodeo, not overalls. But I knew that he thought that I looked cute in them, and I wanted to look cute for my boyfriend. Right. Yeah. So I was wearing something I thought he would find me attractive in. And so we went to the rodeo, and then we left. After it was over, we went back to his house, and we sat on the couch. And he said to me that the first thing I had done wrong was wearing the overalls, and the second thing I had done wrong was coming home with him. And the coldness in his tone that day, I knew that this was going to be bad. And I knew that I needed to get away from him. And I had left my car keys back in his bedroom. And for some reason, I thought I needed to get my car keys, get into the front yard, and just get away. And I don't know how I made it to his bedroom, but I did. And I remember feeling relief as I came around the corner. Only as soon as I rounded that corner, he was standing there in front of me holding a rifle. Oh. And I didn't see an option. And I remember the wall being behind my back and just falling to the floor and crying, thinking that I was about to die. And he started talking to me instead and led me to the couch and told me that, you know, I needed to listen to him. And then he told me that because he thought that I was attractive in the overalls, he was afraid that somebody else at the rodeo was going to find me attractive and that he just didn't want to lose me. And he wanted to protect me from other people. And so that was why he was reacting this way.
17: Hmm. Wow, that is a lot to carry as a teen girl.
18: Yeah.
16: It was.
17: I mean, it's crazy.
16: Yes, yes.
17: And then something happened. And what was that change?
16: So early in the relationship, he was very sexually coercive with me to the point that I finally gave in to his pressure. Mm-hmm. And having grown up in the church, I only wanted to be with one person. And so that was why I tried to wait. But it was confusing. Like everything I was seeing in the movies, it was, you know, sex was happening. I was hearing it in the school hallways. He was telling me that if I loved him, I would have sex with him. And so I finally gave in and we did start a sexual relationship.
17: Did it come to a point when you were saying no and he kept going?
16: So, no, once I gave in, I was a pretty willing, I mean, to me, it just became part of our relationship. But the weekend of my 19th birthday, I was home from college. I had actually, you know, graduated high school, moved away to college.
17: And away from him or still in touch with him?
16: We were still dating. Okay. We were still dating. Mm-hmm. And I came home frequently on the weekends to see him, stayed with my parents, but would date Brock. And so the weekend of my 19th birthday, I was home, and he had long since made it known that he didn't like my parents. He didn't like being in the house with them. When he pulled up out front, I was expected to come out to the car. And this night, things ran long, and I, of course, didn't go out to the car. And he came inside, and I was really nervous. But he was very cordial with everybody and pleasant, and so I relaxed. And once we were done with cake and ice cream, he and I got in the car and drove to a park and walked around, and he held my hand, and he was nice, and we spent some time there. And on the way home, we were driving home, and he pulled off on a dirt road that I didn't even know was there. And I thought we were going to mess around, and we started to mess around, and he pinned me down, and he raped me. And it took me a very long time to say that that was rape because I'd been sexually active with him. And so I didn't think that it could be rape. It was probably 15 years in the help of a counselor that helped me see that it was. And I remember driving the rest of the way home feeling broken and another level of shame because there wasn't anything outward that you could tell what had just happened to me. And, but it was the turning point in our relationship.
17: Yeah, I thought that would be the case. I mean, that might have been the rock bottom for you then.
16: It wasn't the act itself. A few weeks later, we were talking on the phone. I was back at school, and somehow that evening came up, and he ended up saying that it was punishment for not being ready on time. And that was shocking enough, but you know, everything else up until this point, I had seen as a knee-jerk reaction. I had done something wrong, and he had reacted to it. But this time, he'd been in my parents' house. We'd driven to the park. You know, he'd had all this time to change course, and he'd still done this terrible act on me. And so it was intentional harm. And I began to process that, and that he had a choice, and that this wasn't who I wanted to be with.
17: What was that point where this became abuse? You knew, was this it, where you said, okay, this is abuse and I've got to get out of this?
16: I don't think that I knew it was abuse until many years later.
17: Mm-hmm. After it was all broken off.
16: Right, right. I didn't know to call it that for a long time.
17: How did it break up? How did you come to a point where you said, okay, this is totally unacceptable, or however you process it? What words did you use in your own mind to say?
16: You know, it was that phone call started it, but that was a lot to process and grapple, especially by myself. And I remember giving myself 30 days to decide what I wanted to do. And at the end of that 30 days, I was solid and I knew that I didn't want to be with him anymore. And I found the courage and the strength to say, this is over.
17: Where was God in the midst of all this in your relationship with him? And how were you processing spiritually what you were experiencing emotionally and physically?
16: God is what saved me in that relationship. Huh. I had withdrawn from every activity except for student council. I had broken off every friendship I had. I was completely isolated in this relationship with Brock. My parents were trying to help me, but it felt like I was in trouble with them. You know, Brock was telling me that he loved me, but obviously I was always in trouble and misstepping there. And so love didn't feel like love is supposed to feel. But I knew God loved me unconditionally.
17: You went through that quickly, and I appreciate that. But with the parents, that their questioning, their curiosity about how you were doing felt not like love, but like an inquisition.
16: Yes.
17: That's really critical for us as parents to understand mm-hmm. that. So what would have been the better way, a possible way, that they could have communicated with you that would have drawn you closer to them and closer to reality?
16: Yeah. I think it's hard. I mean, as a parent today, it would be very hard for me because I just want my child out of that relationship. But they're broken to a point that we don't understand. I didn't talk about this for 20 years. And the first time I told my parents about it, I had such a physical reaction to the emotional hurt that my whole body shook. Mm. So, you know, for parents to understand that we can't go straight into what's going on, but to reassure and love them and say, I care about you. And as they get comfortable, say, I want to talk with you about something. And I just reiterating that you care about them.
17: And in the reality, unless that teen or adult child is willing to share, the parent can't pry that open.
16: Right.
17: So you have to lay some groundwork is what you're saying.
16: Yes.
17: And get the trust built up because you're vulnerable, right?
16: Yes.
17: You feel embarrassed, like you said many times. You don't want to say these things because you're hearing in your head, I'm sure, why didn't you know better?
16: Right.
17: Right.
16: Yes, yes. That's
17: and,
16: exactly
17: I mean, that's
16: what
17: a crusher. I think that's one of the most important lessons out of this for us as parents is how to talk, particularly again with your teen girls, about pressures that they might be feeling. Again, this is all new, so they don't know the rules of the game like you were suggesting. And you certainly don't want that person to set the rules. So you've got to keep that relationship up with your teen girls before they ever get into this spot.
16: Mm-hmm. Right.
17: So that
16: right.
17: there's open communication. I would say even discussing with them what it should look like.
16: Right.
17: This is what a healthy relationship should look like in a non-Charlie Brown wah, wah, wah kind
16: right.
17: of lecture, right?
16: Yeah.
17: So
16: yeah.
17: you've got to find that ability to do that as a dad, as a mom and a dad, right?
16: Right, absolutely.
17: And try to connect with them. Dee Dee, as you were raising your own children, I can only imagine that response was to overprotect, to over-engage, to oversay what you might be feeling because of your experience. What happened for your own parenting journey in that regard?
16: You know, I was trying to have conversations with my kids from an early age about friendships and what they were like. So often we say, well, is that person nice? But, you know, asking more open-ended questions of what is that person like? How do they treat you? Was where I went. And then my poor kids, I sat next to them in every movie that we watched and said, you don't fall in love in 2 weeks. And, you know, just trying to show what was wrong
17: right.
16: in the movies that they were watching.
17: So that's how that came out.
16: Yes.
17: You mentioned it was years later. Just describe that briefly, like how, I guess, why, and then what happened over those 20 years that you were quiet, you weren't saying anything, and you were trying to wrestle through what happened to me?
16: You know, I don't even know that I was wrestling with it most of the time. When I ended it, I just wanted it behind me. I was mad at everything I had given up in the 3 years that we dated. Mm-hmm. And I just wanted to move forward with my life. But 20 years later, I had a concussion and realized that the only thing we can count on in life is God. And I was immediately flooded with shame and guilt from that high school relationship. And I knew I needed to dig in and heal from that.
17: I want to expand quickly on that. Mm-hmm. We're right at the end, but there may be adults listening, you know, 40-something, 50-something, 60-something mm-hmm. that have never had that reconciliation. And all they have felt is shame. I made a bad decision. I stayed in that relationship. I allowed him to do that to me. All those words.
16: Right.
17: How did God wrap you up and say, no, my daughter, I love you. I'm sorry this happened. How did you feel reconciled with all of those, what you would say to yourself were poor decisions?
16: You know, it was a few ways. I got involved with a counselor, Christian counselor. I journaled a lot. It was probably a 6-month process of a lot of prayer, reading the Bible. And two things. One, in a Sunday school class, the DVD that we were listening to, a woman was recounting another experience, and she said that she heard God tell her this didn't change who she was, that she was the same person. It was something that happened to her, and that he still loved her. And that was like it was being spoken to me. Mm-hmm. And then on a bike ride one day, I was praying and just asking how I could remove this. And God said, as far as, you know, the Bible verse, as far as the east is from the west, so have I removed your sins. And I thought, if God has forgiven me that much, I need to be able to let go of this.
17: Whew, what a moment of being set free.
16: Yes.
17: And that's what the Christian message is all about, you know, that idea that our sins are washed away.
16: Yeah.
17: Because Jesus paid the price for us, right?
16: Yes.
17: That's the whole, that's why we call it the good news.
16: Yes.
17: We don't earn our way into heaven. God has done that already. And yet we have consequences on this earth. And I'm so sorry that you had to go through that. I'm grateful that you were bold enough, brave enough, courageous enough to write this in a book. Mm-hmm. And I think, John, the key here is for parents, again, if you knew your daughter was going to be abused emotionally, physically, both, wouldn't you do everything you could do to try to prevent that? That's why I think we have energy to get your message out, Dee, is mm-hmm. you can do something to engage your child to talk about these things appropriately. Mm-hmm. We also have caring Christian counselors here, Focus on the Family. You can call with that question. You know, my daughter, this is the situation. What do you think I should do? And they'll provide some advice. They'll give you resources. I'm sure Dee Dee's book will be one of them now in the great treasure trove of resources from Focus on the Family. And I know this is a super, super difficult issue. But if we, the church, do not talk about it, who will? They win. They being evil.
18: Yeah.
17: Right? So engage it. Have that conversation with your 12, 13-year-old daughter. And we know oftentimes the shoe can be on the other foot too. So your son should know first how to treat women and girls. And then secondly, if they're being abused somehow, address mm-hmm. that too. Mm-hmm. So this is a great resource. Dee Dee, thank you for being with us.
16: Yeah, thank you so much.
18: We'll encourage you to get in touch with us, to connect with a counselor if you need some steps forward. Our parenting site has lots of great resources for you as a mom or dad. But our counseling team, donors allow us to provide a phone consultation with you. 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Well, plan to join us next time. It'll be a great show as we talk with CBS sports host James Brown about his faith.
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12: With SRN News, I'm Rich Thomason in Washington. Saudi Arabia is vowing retaliation for attacks, and there was a second one over the weekend on its main airport in Riyadh.
20: A Saudi military spokesman said a projectile hit King Khalid International Airport, starting a fire and causing injuries. President Trump said the U.S. is considering its response after a strike on the same airport killed 13 people, including one American, and injured more than 300 others. Houthi rebels in Yemen claim responsibility for a series of recent attacks on Saudi Arabia. I'm Lisa Carton.
12: President Trump says Russia and Ukraine have agreed to a ceasefire on each other's energy infrastructure. But Ukraine's president says apparently Vladimir Putin didn't get the word because there have been more attacks on natural gas facilities in Ukraine. On Wall Street, ahead of the opening bell, Dow futures up 26 points, NASDAQ futures down 62. This is SRN.
9: 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A sunny high in the low 80s today. There was nothing polished about John the Baptist. The Bible describes him as a wild-looking preacher with an unflinching message about sin, repentance, and the one who is coming. Chuck Swindoll has Insight for Living next here on The Morning Word.
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13: Plays out west. This is construction. Tough drive here. Eastbound 70 before Kipling. Couple lanes are blocked. Left lane open. Eastbound 70, they'll chance back to Highway 58. That's a 15-minute delay there. Better speeds once you pass that crash. I-25 runs busy through downtown, a little heavier on 270, 225. We may have a problem seeing some backups northbound 225 past Mississippi. With traffic, I'm Susan Phelan.
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22: There was nothing polished about John the Baptist. In Mark chapter 1, he's described as a wild-looking preacher who appeared in the barren Judean wilderness. No fine clothes, no refined presentation. Just an uncompromising message about sin, repentance, and the one who is coming. Today on Insight for Living, Chuck Swindoll recreates this scene in Mark's gospel and explains how this unlikely character came to deliver some very good news, the kind of hope that continues to this day. So settle in as Chuck picks up the story of the man they simply called the Baptizer.
23: We read John the Baptizer appeared in the wilderness. He's preaching a baptism of repentance for the forgiveness of sin. He's telling them that they've fallen short of the standard of a holy Creator who made them. And those who are believing his message and placing their faith and trust in the one he's predicting will soon come, why, he's saying, get in the water. I'm going to baptize you. It's going to be the beginning of a whole new, it's come, you'll come into a whole newness of life. Really? Well, what does he look like? Glad you asked. Verse 6. Now, here is not a guy that got his clothes tailored in Paris. Okay, let's start there. He's clothed with camel hair. I mean, have you ever seen a camel you like? I mean, unbelievable. And how do you be clothed in what they've been wearing all their lives? John, old leather belt. And by the way, His idea of eating out was to catch a few grasshoppers and visit the local beehive for dessert. How's that for breath? Ate locusts? Wild honey? Stop! You're sitting there in a shop in Jerusalem hearing this thing about this weirdo out in the wilderness. What are you going to do? Well, chances are good if you're honest enough to admit you are a sinner. Nobody in Jerusalem is telling you. You know, honey, it might be worth a ride into the wilderness this weekend. Understand there's an unusual guy taking people into the water and baptizing. You know, one scholar I examined said there were as many as 300,000 who went into the wilderness to be baptized. Tell you something interesting about John is it wasn't about John. Give me that kind of messenger. Lead me to that messenger. So when I'm through listening to the message, I forget the messenger. But I can't forget his message. In fact, look, there were some, if you read the other Gospels, who said this is Messiah. Anyone like this has to be Messiah. By the way, you know what drew them to him? Authenticity. He wasn't interested in what you thought of him. He didn't care about the custom of the day. He didn't mind that you heard sin for the first time. As a matter of fact, he knew it was life-changing for you if you'd only believe it. So some out of curiosity, some out of deep need, others out of word of mouth said, let's go. And when they came, they didn't find some pompous soul standing on a soapbox saying, "Follow me! We'll build a bigger building." He said, "Let me tell you about the one I'm preaching. He's mightier than I. And I'm not fit." The way it's written in the Greek is beautiful. "I am not fit, having stooped down." It does a process of downward trail. "I'm not fit, having stooped down to untie the thong of his sandals." You read John's gospel, you'll get these contrasts. John says, "I am a voice, but he is the word. I'm a messenger. He is the message. I'm a flickering lamp, but he's the light. I'm going to die, but he is life. I am not qualified to loosen the thongs of his sandals. He's the Savior. He must increase. I must decrease." You know what drew them to him? Authenticity. Authenticity. They were not looking for health and wealth. They were not looking for entertainment. They were not looking for someone to tell them what they wanted to hear. They, in fact, found themselves in the presence of one who looked altogether different from how they looked. But that didn't turn them away. This penetrating, piercing message that told the truth and said, "Don't focus on me. We're going to all be focusing on him. On him." And wouldn't you know it, one day, still standing in waist deep in the Jordan baptizing, he looks up and there he is. Imagine. There he is. We come upon it in the text so quickly, we don't have time to gather the moment in our minds. I want you to do that right now. In those days, Jesus came from Nazareth in Galilee and was baptized by John the Jordan. Oh, there's so much more to it. I must take a brief excursion, just a little sidebar. Hold on here and go back to Matthew 3. Matthew chapter 3. Oh, my, it's a great story. Okay, we got John wet in the water. We got Jesus on his way down to the banks of the river. Look at John's words in John 3:11 of Matthew. "I baptize you with water for repentance. But he is coming after me is mightier than I. I'm not fit to remove his sandals. He will baptize you with the Holy Spirit and fire. Those words were scarcely out of his mouth. Verse 13, then Jesus arrived from Galilee at the Jordan, coming to John and to be baptized. Look at the next verse. But John. Isn't that great? That's that particle of contrast. He came to be baptized. But wait. John tried to prevent him, saying, I have need to be baptized by you, and do you come to me? I love it. John has a congregation of thousands of people. This is his moment to go, have you seen how fast we've grown in just a short period of time? Some of these are Jerusalem businessmen. Some of these are very wealthy, capable women. All of these are very bright people. They're all following mine. None of that. By the way, learn to have nothing to do with those who will turn your attention to them. Stay away from them. John is no false prophet. Standing in the presence of a Messiah, he says, I can't do this. David McKenna writes wise words when he says, think of it. If you were asked to choose the dominant symbol for our generation, what would it be? A flag? A cross? A missile? A television? A dollar sign, a test tube, an oil barrel, a bloated belly, a handgun, an automobile, a peace symbol? My choice would be, writes McKenna, the sight of a forefinger pointed into the air and accompanied by the chant, we're number one, we're number one, we're number one. Number one has come to symbolize the personal and national self-interest of the me generation, which gave rise to the cult of narcissism. And it's infiltrated the church of Jesus Christ. Breaks my heart to see it happening. Where are the godly messengers who, if they were standing waist deep in the Jordan and looked up to see Jesus, would quickly take their place saying, you baptize me. Please. Back to Mark chapter 1. Go back. Immediately we read, coming up out of the water, he saw the heavens opening and the Spirit like a dove descending upon him. And a voice came out of the heavens. Are you seeing these main characters? We've seen the prophet, the old preacher in the wilderness. Then we saw the carpenter from Nazareth, Jesus Christ. Then we are here in the presence of the voice from heaven. Surely the voice of the Father who says, you are my beloved Son, and you I am well pleased. You know what, folks? This is one of those rare moments in all of Scripture where you have a convolution of the Father, the Son, and the Spirit in one setting. Great. Don't miss it. The Father's voice, the Son standing in the water, the Spirit descending as a dove. Think of it. What a moment. Let me ask, what if you had been standing on the banks and you witnessed all of this? Let's say we were all there, all of us there, standing and staring, and we realize we're looking at the one John's been preaching, and we hear John's words and realize if John doesn't feel he qualifies, think of us. And so we're watching the Son of God come up quietly out of the water, hair drenched with the water from the Jordan, the dove, the Spirit of God coming, and what would we do? Now, you know what the average place would do? Start applauding. I mean, if there is one sound that's everywhere, it's applause. You know what I think? Because not a word is said of applause. You know what's here in the text? Silence. Because that's what happened. In a moment like this, in the awesome presence of the living God, you stay silent. It's a mark of maturity.
0: Of course, you wrestle as I did when I began to study sections like this. Why in the world would Jesus need to be baptized? There's no need for repentance. He knew no sin, did no sin, had no sin. He's a perfect son of God. Thought it was a baptism for... Wait. In his case, it wasn't a baptism of repentance. He doesn't say, I'm coming to repent. He had nothing to repent of. Four things. Don't miss them. Initiation. He moves from a private world to a public world and his ministry begins. Initiation. Second, identification. He is now among the people. This is genuinely Emmanuel, God with us. They've been baptized. I'm being baptized alongside them. Third, authentication. The Father said, this is my Son in whom I am well pleased. Here is this divine appointment and approval, authentication. Fourth is enablement. The Spirit of God enables him with power to face what is right now before him and would be before him for the next 3.5 years of ministry. And what is that? Enduring the temptations of the enemy. Verses 12 and 13. Now pause.

out. I can just see the Spirit of God with his hand on Jesus' back, if you will, pushing him. Why? Because he would never want to go. This is Satan. This is the visible presence of the adversary. We have so cheapened it all by turning it into movies and video games and all kinds of fun stuff. It used to be just a Ouija board, and that was about it. Now it's all kinds of things that smack of Satan, and we have our kids play with them. Play with them. You want to see the perspective on him, see here, he was pushed out into the wilderness. Why? Because he is going to be there 40 days being tempted by, the word has the hiss of a serpent, Satan. Satan. Don't know the last time you were all alone, probably not even for overnight. I have a friend who spends a little time in a monastery every year. He says the main reason is to get away from all outside contact so I can just be quiet, be alone. He's even said after about the third day, you start to get a little stir crazy. Isn't it interesting that the worst kind of punishment in our prison system is solitary confinement? Why? Because that kind of aloneness is torture. For 40 days, he heard no other human voice. For 40 days, he encountered the attack of the enemy. For 40 days, he was there, face to face. The other Gospels tell us he fasted. So he's weakened by a loss of food. Little water, remember, this is the wilderness. And here he is in that setting. And we read at the end of verse 13, he was with the wild beasts. Take comfort in the fact they weren't wild to him. I think they nuzzled up alongside him. They aren't snarling and clawing and biting. No, he's their sovereign creator. At least they know who their creator is. And he's with them. The word with is significant. And the angels were ministering to him. How magnificent. I speak today to people who understand spiritual wilderness. I know I do. I'm too closely aligned with many of your lives to know otherwise. Some of you are going through an almost demonic hell on earth in your situation. Well, I have some simple applications for all of us in the wilderness. Number one, the story is still good news. It's still good news. It'll still help you sing your way home at the close of the day. It'll still help you sing your way home and drive the shadows away. It'll help you smile every mile for wherever you roam. It'll brighten your road. It'll lighten your load. It'll give you a song in the night and hope in the morning. The story is still good news. These characters that we read of here, the one who writes from the Old Testament, Isaiah, Malachi, John's life and ministry and people who model that life, the obedience of the Savior, the voice of the Lord God, the characters are still reliable, still reliable. I hope you're not missing time in the Word of God. I hope you're not doing that. God gives us in His Word great recipes, but we have to fix the meals ourselves. This is the recipe. Good recipes. Good guidelines. You'll never follow the teaching of the Scripture and find yourself saying, shoot, wish I hadn't done that. Never. It's laughable. Oh, man, I trusted God, and look at what I got. No. He still speaks truth. His word is in your language. Take your pick. Any size print. Red letter. Black letters. Unread letters. It's reliable. Let me tell you, finally, the enemy is still the enemy. May I warn you again about playing with him? May I warn you about films like Legion? You look at the trailer of that, it'll put a chill up your back. God is the enemy in Legion. First time.

It's happened. He is now the enemy. The angels are what we fight. You say, man, Chuck, you're getting really old talking like that. You know what? I'm right. Because that's what his word teaches. Resist the devil and he will flee from you. If you don't resist him, he will not flee, and he will look for channels to come into your life. Unrestrained anger is one of them. Temper fits, another one. Extended sexual perverted lust is another one. Relationships that drag you down is another. He's looking for channels to find his way in, and you think you've known wilderness. You yield to those temptations, and I'll tell you, it'll be unbearable. I like Beth Moore's reaction to the enemy. I hate that devil. Good for you, Beth. I hate him with a passion. Why? Because I deal with people who played with him. And I try to help them get back on their feet, and many of them can't. Every one of them says, I regret the day all that started. He's still the enemy. Let's bow our heads together. If you've never submitted your life to the person of Jesus Christ, believe it or not, it all starts with a gift. You don't have to make 10 promises and show up at church every day for the next year. You don't have to give up your sins. Don't waste your time. You couldn't if you tried. You don't have to write out a big check and mail it to the ministry so that somehow that money is going to get you in on God's good side. Don't insult God. He doesn't need you to pick up the tab. Jesus paid it all. His payment was a complete payment for our sins on the cross. You trust him. Simple prayer. Lord God Almighty, I am sinful. I know my sin has separated me from you because you are holy. I come to you through Christ. I believe his death cleanses me from sin and forgives me of my past and will keep on cleaning up my life. Thank you for coming into my life. Now, Lord, help me as I live for you in a world that's lost its way. Make me different. Change me. Lord, we're ready for some good news, and you never disappoint us. Thank you for it. We love you, Father. And we submit ourselves to you once again. Ask you to give us strength in decisions that we must make, in determined commitment to time in your word and prayer. And find in us willing hearts to adapt and adjust our lives to your will, whatever that may entail. I ask this in the name of Jesus Christ and for his sake. Everybody said, amen.

0: 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It reaches back before the beginning of time, and it's able to transform your entire perspective right where you are. Whatever you're facing, don't let it eclipse this good news. You're listening to Insight for Living with Chuck Swindoll. 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
7: With SRN News, I'm Rich Thomason in Washington. Utility crews have been working around the clock to restore power to tens of thousands after Hurricane Isaias made landfall Friday along the western Florida panhandle. The storm is blamed for lots of property damage, severe flooding, and 5 deaths in the south. There's been no end to the bloodshed and destruction as Russia's war in Ukraine grinds on. President Trump says Russia will supply diesel fuel to the U.S. as well as to global markets. Ukrainian President Volodymyr Zelensky says that will help to fund Vladimir Putin's war machine. Saudi officials say the main airport in Riyadh was hit by a second Houthi missile attack in as many days. The attack took place over the weekend. The Saudis vow retaliation. The U.S. may join them. The opening bell sounding on Wall Street with stock futures narrowly higher. This is SRN News.
6: Denver weather.
4: Although there's a lot of winter going on up north, we're going to be very warm again here. A mix of high clouds and sun. Denver and Colorado Springs will stay on the mild side of the storminess for now, with temperatures well into the 70s, up to near 80 degrees. Lows tonight will be in the middle to upper 40s under fair to partly cloudy skies. The weather, though, begins to change. For Tuesday, increasingly cloudy, not quite as warm, will still, though, be mild. Denver and Colorado Springs will be well into the 60s. However, there will be some showers developing late Tuesday afternoon and evening. Then overnight Tuesday, rain showers becoming likely. Upslope winds develop, lows upper 30s to mid 40s, and areas of showers and cool, with highs only 40s to lower 50s for Wednesday into Thursday. Wednesday, Wednesday night, and Thursday, occasional periods of showers. Colder nights, upper 30s and lower 40s. We will see some snow in the high country during that period. I'm meteorologist Don.
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10: Good morning. This is the Morning Word, a sunny high in the low 80s today. 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
11: Have your highways for us this morning and trouble in Brighton. This is a crash. Called out as a rollover westbound 76 near 144th Avenue. I-76 backing up in both directions. Problem with some kind of police activity on 96th Avenue, just west of I-76, Henderson Drive, causing problems. And a crash, this is on westbound 270 near Vasquez on the shoulder, pretty heavy, both directions. With traffic, I'm Susan Thielen.
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12: God is so merciful, and His Word promises, beloved one, that He's able to do more for us than you and I ask or think.

0: God may be doing far more in your life than you can see right now. Welcome to Discovering the Jewish Jesus. I'm your host, Dustin Roberts, and today Rabbi Schneider begins a journey through some of the Bible's most powerful words of blessing. These passages reveal what God has promised His people, and even when you feel weak or uncertain, His power is already at work within you, preparing you to stand stronger than ever before. And it begins with trusting what God has spoken to us. Here's Rabbi now to show us just how to do that.
1: Father, we just welcome your presence. Father, just pray for your spirit to fall as I minister your word, that your people, Father, would be strengthened and sanctified for your glory in Jesus' name, in Yeshua's name. Amen and amen. I'm excited today because we're beginning a brand new series. I'm calling it Biblical Benedictions from the New Testament. It's kind of a tongue twister. Biblical benedictions from the New Testament. Now, the most famous benediction of all is not in the New Testament. It's in the Hebrew Bible. It's in the Torah from the book of Numbers, chapter number 6, verses number 24 through 26. We oftentimes refer to it as the Aaronic blessing. And it's such an incredible word because it was the Lord Himself that says, "The Lord bless you and keep you." So once again, the most famous benediction of all is in the Hebrew Bible, but we're going to be in this series looking at benedictions from the New Testament. Now, what is a benediction? Well, I'm going to give you two definitions for a benediction. Number one, it's an utterance of blessing bestowed on God's people by God Himself. Oftentimes, it's at the end of an epistle or a letter in the New Testament. Let me say it again. A benediction is an utterance of blessing from God. It often happens at the end of a religious service, and we find many of the benedictions in Scripture towards the end of the letter. In other words, Paul wrote the letter to the Ephesians, the letter to the Thessalonians, etc. But beyond that, a benediction is any blessing of God uttered upon His people. So let me, once again, just for clarity, speak about understanding a benediction in three ways. Number one, a benediction is a blessing of God upon His people. It's oftentimes found, but not always, at the end of one of the books in the New Testament. And thirdly, a benediction is oftentimes spoken at the end of a religious service. So those of you, especially those of you that attend traditional denominational churches, know that part of the order of service includes that at the very end of the service, the pastor or the priest will pronounce a benediction on the people. And usually those benedictions are coming straight out of Scripture. What we're going to be doing is we're going to be going right into the Word of God, directly into the words of Scripture, to find out what it is that God has blessed His people with. It's so encouraging to me when I approach God knowing that I'm approaching Him in truth, and the way that we determine what truth is, beloved, is through the words of Scripture. Now, let me share something with you. Oftentimes we can minimize, sometimes folks minimize the importance of reading God's Word. Some people, listen, they're just looking for an experience. They think, you know, I don't need to read the Bible. The Bible's boring. I've read the Bible before. I just want to experience God for myself. And you know what? I understand that because I also crave an experience. I want to know those rivers of living water that Jesus spoke of that come forth from my innermost being. The cry of my heart is to know in fullness Jesus' promise when He said that if you believe in Me, My Spirit will become within you a well of living water bubbling up to eternal life, that you'll hunger and thirst no more, to be totally satisfied by God, by His Spirit. That's what I crave, that experience. All God's people do. But we also need to understand that God imparts Himself to His people, get it now, through the written Word of God. And sometimes we can minimize how we can experience God, listen to me, through the reading of His Word. You see, Jesus, when He defeated the devil, He quoted the Scriptures. Paul said about the Scriptures that they've been written for us. So I want you to understand, you can receive an impartation from the Spirit of God Himself through His Word. Let's go to the first Scripture. I'm not going to necessarily go in order because we'll be going from one book to another book and I'll maybe come back, etc. But I want you even to take notes on some of these Scriptures and meditate on them. We're going to go to the first benediction that I want to cover. in the New Testament. I'm going now to the book of Ephesians, one of my favorite books in the Bible. We're going to Ephesians chapter number 3. And I want to read for you now verse 20 and 21. And then we'll take it apart a little bit and try to get an appreciation in a greater way as to how this affects our lives today, how God is in actuality blessing us. Hear the word of God, Ephesians chapter 3, verse 20. Now to him, this is a benediction, now to him who is able to do far more abundantly beyond all that we ask or think, according to the power that works within us, to him be glory in the church and in Christ Jesus to all generations forever and ever. Amen. Let me read verse 20 again. Now to him who is able to do far more abundantly beyond all that we ask or think, according to the power that works within us. Isn't that an awesome thing to realize that God is so merciful? He's so gracious. He's so good. He's so kind that he'll even do more for us than we can conceive. You know, we oftentimes have heard the saying in the world, anything the mind can conceive and believe, it can achieve. Well, there's some truth in that, because in order to achieve something, you have to see it, you have to conceive it, you have to believe it, and you have to go after it. There is some truth there. Jesus said all things are possible to those that believe. But what's even more amazing is that this benediction promises us that God's able and will do even more for us than we can conceive or believe. Listen to what he says. Now to him who is able to do far more abundantly beyond all that we ask or think. So God is so good, he's so gracious, even if we can't see a reality or conceive a reality, in other words, somehow we recognize that we're not fully grasping our ability to trust God, or we see that we're not fully grasping the dimension of the fact that we live in a spiritual world, that we're still bound by earthly relationships and can't really see beyond those relationships to fully trust in God. Whatever it may be, God is so merciful, and his word promises, beloved one, that he's able to do more for us than you and I ask or think. That to me just brings me real encouragement and real comfort. So I just want to ask right now that Father would impart to us the ability to open our hearts, to trust him in a way that is far greater than anything that we're able to conceive of right now. Father God, in Jesus' name, you promise that you're able to do far more abundantly beyond that which we ask of you or even can think of you and conceive of you. Father, we thank you that you're so big, that you're so good, that you're so awesome, that your love so covers us. And Father, you're doing something so wild for us beyond our wildest imagination. Father, your word says that neither has it entered into the mind of man the things that God has prepared for those that love him. So Father, we just want to thank you today that you're so good and so much even better than anything that we can conceive. So Father, we ask you in Jesus' name to open up our hearts and minds to conceive, Father, how big you are, and to understand that you're working in our life in a way that's beyond anything that we're even asking of you or thinking of you. Notice what else Paul writes here as he's declaring this biblical benediction, this biblical blessing over God's people. That this goodness, this grace that's at work in your life and my life, beloved one, so that God is doing for us more than we're asking him to and more than we're even believing him or conceiving him for, that this goodness is working in our life, listen now, by the power that works within us. The last part of verse 20. According, the word says, to the power that works within us. What power is at work within us? It's the same power, the scripture tells us, that raised Jesus from the dead. The same spirit that empowered Yeshua HaMashiach, the King of the Jews, to rise from the grave, to conquer every demon in hell, to ascend through every principality and every power that is now seated at the right hand of God, the same power that seated King Jesus at the right hand of the Father, that power is at work in your life and my life, and he will continue to open up our hearts, our minds, and the eyes of our understanding to see that there's so much more for you and I because of God's love for us than we've ever believed or even conceived of before.
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1: So biblical benediction number one, Ephesians chapter 3, verse 20 and 21. God's power is at work in your life. He's doing for you and I more than we can conceive of and more than we're asking Him for. And that's according to the Word of God. Now let's continue on. I want to go to the book of Jude now, chapter number 1, verse 24 and 25. Now to Him who is able to keep you from stumbling and to make you stand in the presence of His glory, blameless and with great joy, to the only God our Savior, through Jesus Christ our Lord, be glory, majesty, dominion, and authority before all time and now and forever. Amen. Wow, that's powerful. Let's just listen to it again. Now to Him who is able to keep you from stumbling and to make you stand in the presence of His glory, blameless, with great joy. To the only God, our Savior, through Jesus Christ our Lord, be glory, majesty, dominion, and authority before all time and now and forevermore. Amen. Let's take that apart a little bit because there's many blessings of impartation here. Number one, now to Him who is able to keep you from stumbling. I don't know about you, but for me, if I didn't have the confidence that God was upholding me, that He would be the one that would keep me from stumbling, I would have no confidence at all. Because I have no confidence in my own ability to keep myself. All our confidence is in God. It's Him, beloved ones, that's upholding you and I. He's the one that keeps us from stumbling. You know when you and I stumble? Listen, when we don't depend on Him. People that are stumbling and falling and failing all the time are doing it because they haven't learned to become dependent on the Spirit. They're not dependent on God. But when we realize that there is no ability in our flesh to keep ourselves, and as a result of that, depend on God to keep us, God then is able to keep us from stumbling. Remember the two people that prayed. Jesus talked about the two men that prayed. One was a Pharisee, and the other guy realized his own depravity. And the Pharisee said, Lord, he said, God, I thank You that I'm not like this sinner next to me. I thank You, God, that I'm a Pharisee, that I love You, that I keep Your law. And then the guy that realized he had no righteousness in himself, he said, God, forgive me, a sinner. And we remember the story, the parable. Yeshua said, it was the sinner that went home justified. Why? Because he was the one that was depending on God. Beloved, God is the one that's able to keep you from stumbling. I want to encourage you right now. Regardless of how weak you are, the power that raised Jesus from the dead is able to keep you from stumbling. Listen, sometimes we go a step backward in order to go two steps forward. But overall, when you depend on God, the trajectory of your life is going to keep going up, up, up, and up. And you're going to find yourself, listen now, stumbling less and less. Let's say, for example, your problem is controlling your emotions. And so many times you've got yourself in situations where rather than responding in a spirit-filled, rational way, instead you responded rashly, emotionally, in a way that really created a lot of destruction or created a lot of confusion or hurt a relationship. But you know, when you grieve about that and you reach out to God and you keep depending on Him, what you find is that more and more you're not stumbling in that area anymore. You're getting stronger and stronger. You're finding yourself able to control your emotions. You're getting steadier and steadier. But listen, no matter what your weakness is, whether it's controlling your emotions, whatever it is, controlling your flesh in any way, if you will depend on God, He will keep you from stumbling. Again, I'm not saying that you'll never stumble, but that the trajectory of your life is going to go up, up, up, up, and up. You're going to get more and more rooted and grounded in Him. God is able to keep you from stumbling by the power that raised Jesus from the dead. And listen what it says following this. It's even more powerful. And it says, not only is He able to keep you from stumbling, beloved one, but listen, He's able to make you stand. Not only are you not going to fail, but you're going to stand. You know, it's such an amazing thing when people that you know well and knew you, when you were really falling, when you were really stumbling, when your way was crooked, when you were unbalanced, and yet over time, they saw you get stronger and stronger. They saw you stumble less and less, and now they're actually seeing you standing, and they say to you, that's amazing, the way that you've changed. Beloved, that is the God that's at work in your life. We're being changed day by day. And anybody that's not changing, anybody that's not bearing fruit, anybody that's not getting stronger, anybody whose roots are not going deeper, listen, something is wrong. God not only will help us not to stumble, but beyond that, beloved, He makes us stand in victory. And the text goes on here. We stand before Him, get it now, blameless and with great joy. So I just want you to hear me today. God has got a purpose for your life and for my life. The purpose is victory. God is raising us in victory. He is establishing us, beloved, in the strength of His Spirit and in the truth. And we need to be crying out to Him and depending on Him for this victory. I don't know about you, but I'm not content with mediocrity. I want to make impact. I want people to see Jesus through me. I want to be standing in stability. I want to see and experience my own life being changed. And the Spirit of God within us is a continual well of living water, of divine life, bubbling up on the inside, imparting God Himself to us. And so if we're not growing in grace, if we're not supernaturally being changed, if we're not going from stumbling to standing, if we're not finding ourselves entering into deeper and deeper territory in the Spirit, we should be asking ourselves, what's wrong? Because eternal life, beloved, is alive. You see, God, listen to me, by nature is moving. God by nature is always active. In fact, God's personal name, Yahweh, it is a verb that has the tense of, listen, continuous, unfinished action. God is moving and He's alive in your life. But in order for us to receive the full benefit of that, we need to be depending on Him. We need to be humble. We need to be depending on His Spirit rather than our flesh. And so today, I just want to encourage you, let's believe God for more. God wants you and I to experience what it's like to stand before Him blameless and with great joy and full of His glory. So Father, right now in Jesus' name, I just speak life over your people. Father, I declare strength over your people right now. Father, I thank you that the one that raised King Jesus from the dead is at work in the lives of your children, strengthening us from the inside out. Father, I thank you for the impartation of Jesus Himself to our inner man. Father, I speak right now and release resurrection life into each and every beloved child of yours. Father, we want to stand before you, experiencing the blamelessness that we are in Christ Jesus and have fullness of His joy. So Father, we worship you. We give you our lives right now. We repent, Father God, of any sin that's separating us from you. And we say, Father God, have your way in our life. And we say to you, King Jesus, thank you. We love you and we honor you. In 2 Samuel chapter 24, verse 24, we read about David wanting to offer up to Father God an extravagant offering showing his love. When he got to the place that he wanted to offer his offering from, he went there to purchase the threshing floor as the altar for it. When the owner of the threshing floor saw David and heard what David wanted to do, he offered to give the threshing floor to David that David could offer up his sacrifice from. David said, "Far be it from me to make an offering to Father God that cost me nothing." David insisted on purchasing the threshing floor, even though someone had offered to give it to him. David then proceeded to pay for it, and he offered to Father God an extravagant offering showing his love. The next part of the text says this. It says, "The Lord's heart was moved." When you and I present our offerings to the Lord out of love, you know what, beloved one? It moves God's heart. I want to encourage you, let's love Him today by presenting to Him an offering that will move His heart because it comes from a pure place.
0: Amen. What an important reminder from Rabbi. And so to give today, visit discoveringthejewishjesus.com or call 888-MY-RABBI. 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And right now, you're helping us to do that. 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And now we're following that calling in a much greater way through Jews.com. And maybe you have a Jewish friend that you've wanted to witness to, but you're just not sure where to start. Well, I want to encourage you, send them to Jews.com. It's a place where Jewish people can explore who Jesus is for themselves at their own pace. 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Thank you for helping us to take the gospel to Jewish people in Israel, here at home in the U.S., and around the world. We're really grateful you're standing with us. And now here's Rabbi Schneider to speak God's sacred and special blessing over your life today.
1: In the book of Numbers, chapter 6, we find a personal blessing from God our Father. This blessing should touch our hearts because it's so personal. Father God wants to intimately bless you. So receive His blessing into your life today with gladness and an open heart. The Lord bless you and keep you. The Lord make His face shine on you and be gracious to you. The Lord lift you up with His countenance. And the Lord give you, beloved one, His peace. And now in Hebrew.

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4: One time, John D. Rockefeller, yeah, that one, registered at a hotel in Washington and asked for the cheapest room. The clerk was dumbfounded. "But Mr. Rockefeller," he said, "when your son's here, he takes the finest suite we have." 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In fact, a father who owns everything. Frankly, it's hard not to be a bit arrogant with a father like that. But try. It's your rich father and not you who has the money. I'm Steve Brown. You think about that. Share what you just heard with a friend. 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
8: With SRN News, I'm Rich Thomason in Washington. Federal agents have been searching the Washington, D.C. area home of Minnesota Congresswoman Ilhan Omar this morning. Multiple reports say it's part of an investigation into the Democrats' immigration paperwork. Trump administration is ordered to stop airing taxpayer-funded ads that highlight the impact of the president's policy.
9: A federal judge gave the order Sunday, effective immediately, after a lawsuit from a watchdog group and others. The administration said over the weekend that the Department of Homeland Security had planned to stop buying ads after Sunday. The ads, including one that was almost identical to a 2024 Trump campaign ad, were criticized as a possible illegal use of taxpayer money. They've been running as Trump has tried to shore up support among Republican voters ahead of the midterm elections. I'm Tammy Trujillo.
8: On Wall Street, the Dow is up about 151 points, the Nasdaq 4 points in the red. This is SRN News.
10: Good morning. We're expecting a sunny high in the low 80s today. 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
11: Heavy traffic traveling through Commerce City, 270 east direction, take you about 15 minutes. There's a crash on eastbound 270 before Vasquez in that left lane. At a rollover up in the Brighton Drive, eastbound 76 at 144th Avenue, right lane blocked off, slow in both directions. Police activity causing a delay affecting 96th Avenue just west of I-76. With traffic, I'm Susan Phelan.
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12: As long as you know in your heart that your first priority in life is your relationship to Jesus Christ. 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How is it that prayer can be a continuing priority in your life and mine?
13: Welcome to In Touch, the teaching ministry of Dr. Charles Stanley. Today, we begin a week-long focus on those who are called to lead God's people. The lessons you'll hear also apply to all believers, since we are all representatives of Christ on earth. Here's part one on prayer and personal life.
12: Now, let me just say in the very beginning that you're going out into a society that you're not going to be prepared for, because there is no school on the face of this earth that can prepare you for what is coming in the church of the Lord Jesus Christ. And so I want to encourage you to listen very, very carefully to what I want to say to you in these next four sessions. It is not my purpose to demonstrate my ability to exegete a passage. But what I'm interested in is that you listen carefully about your life, because you're going to have to live in a very trying society. And you're going to have to minister in situations and circumstances that our forefathers never ministered in. If you listen carefully and you take to heart what I want to share with you, you'll make it no matter what happens. But if you don't, some of you are not going to make it. And I want you to turn, if you have your Bible, to Mark chapter 1, verse 35. I want to look at several verses, but I want us to look at this one as the beginning. The scripture says in verse 35 of Mark 1, "And in the early morning, while it was still dark, he," that is Christ, "arose and went out and departed to a lonely place and was praying there." I believe that prayer must be the priority activity in the life of the servant of God. And if you'll think for just a moment the life of the Lord Jesus Christ, in this particular passage, the Bible says that early in the morning, Jesus was up and out there alone, praying in a place by himself. And so if you look at the life of the Lord Jesus Christ and all of his wisdom and knowledge and understanding and his relationship to the Father, if he out praying early in the morning, late in the evening, all night long, slipping away even amidst people who are thronging him because of their needs, it should say something to you and to me about the place of prayer in our own personal private life. But oftentimes, even though we know it's a priority and should be, we don't do it. But let me just remind you of something. The Bible nowhere says that you're not to be great preachers or great teachers. Doesn't say we're to be great missionaries, the great servants of God, build great churches, have great ministries. But it does say that you and I are to live a holy life. And my friend, there's no such thing as holy living unless prayer is a priority in our life. There will not be any quietness and peace, no ability to sustain the storms and the trials, the temptations, the heartaches, the heartbreaks, the suffering, the pain, the trials, the tribulations, unless prayer is a priority in your life. If you don't make it a priority, and that won't be later on. I think in my own life how grateful I am to my mother. Because as a kid growing up, my father passed away when I was about 7 months of age, and so it was just my mom and myself. But so early, I can't remember that before I would go to bed at night, my mother would get me down by the bedside, not after I got in the bed, down by the bedside, and she and I would pray. And I can still hear my mom praying some things that she prayed for me every single night. She wasn't educated, had to quit school in the sixth grade because her mother passed away and she had to raise the rest of the family. My mom learned to depend upon God, but my mom was wise enough to teach me very early that the most important thing in my life was to learn to pray. She didn't say, "Here's how you pray." She just demonstrated it to me. And so when I got my first paper route, the truth is, to be honest, I was afraid of the dark. And so I got up in the morning at 5 o'clock and had to deliver newspapers for about an hour or so. And my first couple of weeks or so, I prayed all the way around the paper out because I was afraid. And after a while, I realized I was no longer afraid. And the Lord Jesus Christ and I became intimate companions delivering newspapers. But I remember to this very moment the time in my life when God said to me, "This is why it must be a priority in your life." I used to live in Fort Worth. Now, I remember being over in the corner of the living room, which was my prayer place, one evening, and I was praying, and I remember God so clearly said to me that night on my knees, "Whatever you accomplish in life, you will have to accomplish on your knees." And my friend, I can tell you, I believe that's God's best way of accomplishing his work. It is a whole lot less troublesome than trying to do it in my flesh and in my own strength. And as I look back over my failures, and I have a long list of them, they have always come as a result of getting too busy to do it God's way and to do it my way, which is on my feet rather than on my knees. But you see, in order for prayer to be a priority, there has to be a discipline. Because it's not just going to happen. You're not going to say, well, I'm going to start putting prayer as a priority in my life. It doesn't work that way. There's a discipline that is required. And that discipline demands that I have a time and a place and a plan and a purpose. Very simple. But listen to me, if you don't have it, it won't be a priority. In my own life, I have a time, but I have a place, and I think the place is just as important as the time. And somewhere, nobody ever taught me this, but I learned that having a place was very important. And when I was growing up and I didn't have a place in my home where I lived that I could get aside, I had a place in a Sunday school room down in the basement of the church where I was attending. And I would go up there oftentimes a couple of times a day in the morning and the evening. And I had the privilege of getting into the church and back in the basement, back in that Sunday school class. But I discovered something about having a place and having something to remind me of it. At this point in my life, my favorite place is in my study at home. But in my study at home, I have an afghan, which my mother made for me, and a pillow. And it happens to be stretched out, so when I walk in my study, the first thing I see is that afghan and an open Bible and a pillow. Because I get busy just like you do. I travel just like you do. And I can give you a lot of reasons not to have any time to pray, as many reasons as you could give me. And I discovered something by accident. If I have a place and I have something that reminds me, every time I walk in that study, the first thing I see is the place where God and I carry on business. That's where he and I fellowship. That is the place. And when I'm kneeling over there, the only thing I'm doing is talking to God. I'm not studying for sermons. I'm not trying to figure out something else. It is a place. You say, well, I live in a small apartment. I don't have a place. You can always choose the bathroom. Go in and shut the door, stretch out on the floor, and you're alone with God. It doesn't make any difference where. But I want to tell you, there's something about a place where you talk to God when your heart is aching and when you've got difficulties and hardships, when you want things to work out in your life that seem to be impossible. A time and a place. And if you don't set the time, and I know that you feel right now that your schedule is such and your studies are such, you just don't have time to pray. I didn't say you had to pray more than study. Priority doesn't mean that you do that more than anything else, but it has the quality time and the priority time. And my friends, you can explain it away all day long only to suffer the consequences of it. There's something about a time and a place and a plan. And may I give you a very simple plan. Get yourself a little stenographer's pad, and you write in that pad your prayer request, the date. And then when God answers it, you put one line through it. Don't scratch it out. Just put one line through it and the date that God answered your prayer. And here's what will happen. That prayer book of yours will become several things. First of all, it will become a systematic reminder to bring you back to pray for some things over and over and over again. Secondly, it will become an impetus to your own faith, because every time you've drawn a line through and put a date by it, it is an answer. And what happens is that on page after page after page, those lines are drawn, those dates are there. God has answered this prayer, and he's answered this one, and he's answered this one, and he's answered this one. But a third thing it becomes is this. It becomes a little biographical sketch of your walk with God. Because as you set down your goals and your dreams and the things that concern you, the things about your family, your wife and your children, your financial needs, your studies, those for whom you're concerned, over a period of time, that little book begins to sketch your own personal walk with God. And my friend, One of these days, if you'll keep that book and you'll be keep adding them to them, you'll have no greater gift to give your children than your prayer diary. Because it will say something to them about their dad, about their mom, that nothing in the world will ever equal. Because they're going to be able to flip through those pages and see, well, my dad was having a problem here, and he was having a problem here, and I'm having the same kind of problem in my own life. My friends, you'll build up their faith. You'll strengthen their walk with God with your own simple little prayer book that nothing else in the world will substitute for it. But notice I said that in order to make prayer a priority in your life, there had to be a discipline. And that discipline not only is a time and a place and a particular purpose and plan, I'm going to talk about the purpose in a moment, but that discipline demands something else. And that is that these two principles you and I settle in our heart. And that is to be able to say no without feeling guilty is a principle you have to learn to live by. I want to tell you something. You have to learn to say no to some good opportunities, wonderful opportunities, great opportunities. But you just have to say no. If Jesus Christ is going to be the priority in your life, and if the activity that is priority is prayer, you're going to have to say no. No, I can't do it. And the second principle is this. The need alone is never proper motivation to do anything. And if your goal in life is to minister to everybody, you can forget it. You can't. To meet everybody's needs, you won't be able to do it. And if you place prayer as a priority in your life, you're going to be misunderstood by some folks. They're going to think you're a loner. Are they going to say, well, you know, you don't have a heart for the ministry? Well, they'd have to accuse Paul and the Lord Jesus Christ of the same thing. But you're going to have to learn to say, no, I can't do it. Well, why can't you do it? And the truth is, you don't always have to give everybody an answer for why you can't do everything they ask. As long as you know in your heart that your first priority in life is your relationship to Jesus Christ, that's more important than winning souls, preaching the gospel, teaching the gospel, ministering to a church. Your personal relationship to Christ is first. Because if that's not right, everything else you and I do will not carry much weight, won't be very fruitful, won't have any real lasting value. So we said, first of all, that prayer must be a priority. Now, here's the catch.

do anything and everything and all things that fit into the Father's will for him. But why did he spend so much time talking to the Father? Because Jesus' love for the Father, his desire for intimacy with him, kept him on his knees early in the morning, late in the evening, in the middle of the day, and all night long. Let me ask you this. What does it take to get you on your knees longer than 30 minutes at a time? What would it take to get you on your knees for a whole hour? What would it take to get you on your knees all day long? Or just through one night? What would it take to get you on your knees that long? Would it take bad news? Sickness unto death? What would it take to get you on your knees that long? And when you pray, what does your prayer focus on? Financial needs, and God knows them. Needs in your family, spending some time with your wife or your children. Or maybe difficulties that your children are going through. What is it that you have your focus on when you kneel to pray? Let me go back again to say, if our focus is always based on need, when the needs are fulfilled, prayer will no longer be a priority. But none of these things was the priority of Jesus Christ. There was something else in his prayer life that motivated him and kept him coming back. And what was that? His desire for intimacy. Now think about this for a moment. If you kneel to pray and your prayers are hurried and they are focused primarily on your material needs, your needs for your studies, your health, your family, your finances, all of these things, and you're not particularly interested in spending a lot of time at it, and really you're willing to be able to spend time and then receive what you've asked for, and you have no real, genuine, hungering, thirsting, longing just to kneel and be quiet and ask for nothing, but to be satisfied with his presence alone. So I just want to challenge you to ask yourself the question, to be honest. Lord, what is the focus of my praying? Is it me, myself, and I? Am I really happy, satisfied just being in your presence, being alone? Or do I get restless? Does my mind wander? Do I honestly feel it's a waste of time kneeling and saying nothing and doing nothing, just being in your presence? My friend, with all of my heart, I want to tell you, you're not going to make it in the ministry. That is, make an impact, unless prayer is a priority in your life. And unless the motivation for that prayer is a yearning, hungering, thirsting desire to be the man and woman God wants you to be, which is the result of not great sermons and great churches and great ministries, but quiet, private time alone in the presence of Jesus Christ. That will make your life have an impact. And Lord Jesus, we thank you for making it simple and plain, for loving us enough to accept us just the way we are, for the privilege of walking in your forgiveness, and most of all, for the wonderful privilege of enjoying your presence. For you said we're to be holy men and women, that we're to live godly lives. And we know that a godly life is one that lives in the never-ending awareness that we're walking in the continuing presence of an awesome and holy God.

0: I pray that each one of us would be honest enough to examine what our priorities are, not only in our time, but in our love, is my prayer in Jesus' name. Amen.
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0: If you can't be satisfied being quiet in the presence of Jesus Christ and get up and walk away fulfilled and contented and overflowing, then maybe you've missed the whole purpose of prayer in the life of the servant of God. It isn't a getting. That's a part of it, but it should not be the priority. He says, ask and it shall be given you. Seek and you will find. Knock and it shall be opened to you. This is the confidence that we have in Him, that if we ask anything according to His will, He hears us. And if we know that He hears us, we know that we have the petition we desire of Him. I'm not saying that you and I should not come to Him with our needs. Our sense of dependence upon Him, God never wants that to change. But you see, that shouldn't be my ultimate priority. And if prayer is going to be a priority, it's got to be higher and greater and far grander than just things. It must be a desire to be alone with Him, to be satisfied just knowing Him.
1: 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Up next on In Touch, God isn't looking for leaders who rely on their own expertise and training. 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
11: With SRN News, I'm Rich Thomason in Washington. Apparently, the so-called energy ceasefire between Russia and Ukraine has yet to take hold. Russian drones and missiles targeted Kharkiv, Ukraine's second-largest city, hitting natural gas targets in that city. President Trump is getting some heat for the deal that will allow Russia to supply diesel fuel to the U.S. as well as to global markets. Backed by Iran, Houthi rebels have launched another missile strike on Saudi Arabia's main airport in Riyadh, the second such strike in as many days. From the western Florida panhandle up into the northeast, the storm called Isaias left death and destruction in its wake. The hurricane blamed for at least 5 deaths in the south. It unleashed widespread flooding, spawned tornadoes, and brought down numerous trees and power lines. The Dow is up 217 points. More details, SRNNews.com.
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13: 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Gas prices are coming down because we've won in Iran the battle of the Strait of Hormuz. 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Millions of people coming across, vanishing into the interior. It's absolutely closed tight now. 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
7: 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A sunny high in the low 80s today. What is faith? It's not something you conjure up inside yourself, like constantly repeating some mantra or affirmation. There is saving faith. There is walking with Christ by faith. There is exaggerated and, frankly, unhealthy faith in yourself. And there are all sorts of definitions of faith. It's defined by where you put your faith biblically. Certainly, it shouldn't be in yourself or in somebody who simply impresses you. There are a number of things about faith that are true, and one of them is that you can be sure your faith is genuine. It's when you rely on the kind of faith that pleases God. You'll find that faith described in Scripture, and John MacArthur speaks about that next on Grace to You here on The Morning Word. And then after John MacArthur at 9:30, yielding to temptation can damage your relationship with God, but that doesn't mean God will abandon you. David Jeremiah speaks about that at 9:30.
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8: Heavy traffic on 270 driving through Commerce City, east direction about 20 minutes. It's been a problem with a crash on eastbound 270 up near Vasquez, now on the shoulder, so lanes opened up there. Rest of the freeways in pretty good shape. I-25, a little crowded downtown. I-70 heading out to the airport looks good. Police activity, 96th Avenue shut down both directions just west of I-76. With traffic, I'm Susan Phelan.
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14: Faith is not a power which you possess to create your own future. Faith is a God-given ability to trust the future that God has promised you.
15: Welcome to Grace to You with John MacArthur on The Word. The great Puritan Matthew Henry said this about saving faith, and I'll paraphrase a bit. Henry said, "It is cheap and easy religion to believe the principles of Christianity and to imagine that that belief is enough to bring you to heaven." So the question is, how do you know your faith is saving faith? What exactly do you have to believe? John MacArthur starts answering those questions today on Grace to You as he begins a study titled, A Faith That Pleases God. It's all about helping you know whether your faith is the kind that God desires. But before we begin this study on what God-pleasing faith looks like, it's important first to identify the kind of faith that doesn't please God. We asked John about that some years ago. Here's what he said.
14: Well, I guess the most extreme illustration of the faith that doesn't please God would be the words of James, who said, "The devils believe." Wow, the devils believe. Yeah, I don't know if you've ever thought about it, but Satan and the demons have an accurate theology. Yeah, they know who God is. They know who Christ is. They know the gospel. They know that Jesus died and rose again. They know that God is sovereign over the world. They know that God has pre-written history. They know that the Bible is true. They know that every word of the Bible is true. But they don't follow that. They are inveterately, permanently, everlastingly wicked. They have no interest in what is righteous or what is true. So they believe, and all they can do is tremble in fear. And we saw some of that, didn't we, with the demons that Jesus confronted during his time on earth. There are people who have that kind of demon faith. They believe, but they never do anything about it. They show up in the final judgment, as described in Matthew 7, and they say, "Lord, Lord, you know, we did this in your name, and we did that in your name, and we cast out demons in your name, and we proclaimed you as Lord." And Jesus says to them, "Depart from me, you workers of iniquity. I never knew you." What a shock. There are warnings all through the scripture about this kind of false faith. It's the tares that grow along with the wheat in the parables of Matthew 13. And our Lord says, don't you try to separate them because you can't tell the difference because you don't know the heart. Someday God's going to send his angels and they'll do the separation. False faith is everywhere. True faith has to be clearly defined and understood. So here goes the series titled A Faith That Pleases God. We could call it A Faith That Saves, and we're going to be looking at that in Hebrews chapter 11. Exciting days looking at a faith that pleases God.
15: Yes, friend, this study will help you understand the difference between a simple knowledge of what God is like and genuine life-saving and life-giving faith in him. So here is John MacArthur to kick off his study, A Faith That Pleases God.
14: I want you to turn in your Bible to Hebrews chapter 11, and as we look through this chapter, I want us to not get caught up in a lot of difficult details. I think this is a chapter that is going to be foundational for us. What it presents to us is the power of faith, the excellency of faith. So when we talk about faith, we're talking about trusting in what God has said. Not trusting that you can create something as yet unsaid, a future unwritten, unspoken, unrevealed, but rather to believe in that promise which is laid out in Scripture in all its glory and all its detail that has been given to every true believer. In fact, from a human viewpoint, all the heroes of faith that are recorded in the 11th chapter, and there are many of them, as we will see when we go through the chapter. If from the human perspective they had perhaps the option, they might have written their story differently. Differently, because all their stories are filled with difficulties. Certainly Abraham's was. Certainly Moses was. Well, we can start where the chapter starts with the first, by faith Abel. You wouldn't say that if Abel had a choice to write his future, he would have written that he would be murdered by his brother. Now, these are people who died. These are people who struggled. These are people whose lives were marked with horrendous suffering. And it crescendos toward the end of the chapter. So from the human perspective, if they somehow had the power to write their own future, they perhaps would have written it differently than God wrote it. But the kind of faith we're talking about, the faith that God gives a believer, is the faith to trust the future that God has written, because inherent in what God has written for us is His promise of ultimate blessing and eternal joy. Now, the readers of this book needed to understand about faith. They needed to understand it desperately. Obviously, the bulk of those who would read this epistle written to Hebrews were believers. This was written, we don't know by whom, can't be certain of that, but it was written by one of the apostles or an associate of the apostles to a community of Jews who had come to faith in Christ. They understood faith. They understood that they needed now to continue to live by faith. And that faith would be placed in the gospel, in the person who is at the heart of the gospel, namely the Lord Jesus Christ. This would be a new kind of life for the Jews. As I said, these are Hebrew believers, and really for the first time in their life, through the gospel and salvation, they have come to understand that their relationship with God is not dependent on works, but it's dependent on faith. That's new. And it needs to be reinforced. And that's part and parcel of why this 11th chapter is here, so that they don't grow, to borrow Paul's words, weary in well-doing, that they hold on to a life of faith by looking at the models and the examples of all these people in the past who lived by faith and received their glorious reward. But it's more than just a chapter designed to encourage believers to continue to walk by faith. You will remember that through the first 10 chapters, the writer has been laboring to make one major point, and it is this, that the new covenant is superior to the old covenant, right? That Christ is superior to everything else. Jesus and His sacrifice is superior, completely superior, to the sacrifices and the animals in the old system. He is a better sacrifice who made a better offering. Jesus is better than angels, the writer tells us in these chapters. He is better than the prophets. He is better than Moses, better than Aaron, better than Joshua. He is a better priest than all other priests. And He is from a better priesthood, the superior priesthood. He is the mediator of a better covenant, and He is a better sacrifice. The message of the first 10 chapters is, put your faith in Jesus Christ. He is in every sense superior. Now, this reinforces for the believers who are receiving this letter the superiority of Christ, to which they have already asserted their will by the power of God. They already know that. They have trusted in that reality. But at periodic points through the opening 10 chapters, familiar to anyone who studies the book of Hebrews, there are warnings. There are at least four of them by the time you get to this chapter, and this chapter constitutes, if you will, another warning. And these warnings are given to non-Christian Jews who are attending this fellowship. They're sitting on the fringe, if you will. They're apparently intellectually convinced of the gospel. They understand the truth of the gospel in their minds. They understand the power of the proof of that truth by the miracles and signs and wonders which were wrought by Christ. So we could say they're intellectually convinced. They are hanging on the fringes of this fellowship of Christian Jews, but they never really have come all the way to Christ. And there are these periodic warnings not to fall back, not to go back into Judaism. There's one of them in chapter 2. There are more in chapter 3 and 4, another in chapter 6, another in chapter 10. Don't go on sinning willfully after you have the knowledge of the truth, says chapter 10, or you will bring upon yourself a far more severe eternal judgment. So the warning is, come all the way to the new covenant. Come all the way to Christ. Come all the way to faith. This is a big change. Big change because we know that the Judaism that existed in the time of our Lord and thus in the time of the New Testament was a system of salvation by what? By works. By merit. The Jew attempted to earn salvation. This is all that Jews knew. This is what they had been told. This is what they had been taught. This had been ingrained into them from generations by their parents and their religious leaders. And a simple study of the four Gospels reveals the fact that the Judaism of the first century was not the supernatural system given by God, whereby the sinner knew that he couldn't keep the law of God and thus was penitent and prayed to God like David did in Psalm 51, pleading for mercy and grace by faith in a God who was willing to forgive and thus received salvation as a gift of grace, not earned by works. The system had long forgotten that salvation was by grace, that Noah found grace in the eyes of the Lord, that Abraham believed and it was accounted to him for righteousness, and they had created a religious cult built on ethics, built on morality, built on religious ceremony. Salvation came to those who observed all those ethical standards, all those moral oughts, and all those ceremonies. It was necessary then to teach these people the reality of salvation by faith. They had a lot of other things that they could look at in terms of New Testament literature to be taught that. Jesus said that salvation was by faith. That was clear and not by works. The Apostle Paul made it abundantly clear. Ephesians 2, 8, and 9, for by grace are you saved through faith. Romans chapter 3, chapter 4, and all the way through indicates that salvation comes by faith alone. Scripture is replete with that emphasis. But the Jews are having a hard time being deprogrammed. Can we put it that way? They're having a hard time being deprogrammed. So you're going to have to show them something other than the New Testament. They would like to be able to accept this reality of salvation by faith rather than what, by works, coming from Christ, coming from the apostles, coming from Paul, coming from the New Testament writers. But isn't it possible that there could be some other illustrations of salvation by faith from the Old Testament? This might get them across that barrier that seems to be so formidable for them. And that is why the 11th chapter of Hebrews is written. It is written because it is a necessity to prove to the Jews who are intellectually convinced that Jesus is the Messiah, that salvation is by faith, and that people not only after Jesus, but even before Jesus were saved by faith. By faith. So in verse 38 of chapter 10, the writer of Hebrews states, the key. My righteous one shall live by faith. My righteous one shall live by faith. That is a direct quote from Habakkuk chapter 2, verse 4. The just or the righteous one will live by faith. And Habakkuk is an old covenant prophet. And you can't shrink back from that. If he shrinks back, my soul has no pleasure in him, says the prophet. Verse 39, but we are not of those who shrink back. We don't shrink back from this salvation by faith in Christ. To shrink back is to end up in destruction. But of those who have faith to the persevering of the soul, the plea all the way along in these warning sections is don't come all the way to Christ, sit on the edge, and then reject salvation by faith and fall back into your old works righteousness system. If you fall back, God has no pleasure in that, and you will fall back into eternal destruction. Come all the way to faith in Christ for the eternal preserving of your soul. Now, how is he going to get this case across? How is he going to penetrate their sort of Old Testament thinking? The answer, in chapter 11, by giving us a list of Old Testament saints whose lives were marked by faith. The true people of God through all the ages have become the true people of God by faith. Chapter 11 is loaded with illustrations. Just looking at verse 4, by faith Abel. At verse 5, by faith Enoch. At verse 7, by faith Noah. Verse 8, by faith Abraham. And again in verse 17, by faith Abraham. And in verse 20, by faith Isaac. In verse 21, by faith Jacob. Verse 22, by faith Joseph. 23, by faith Moses. And again in verse 24. Going down further, verse 31, by faith Rahab. And then in verse 32, there's Gideon, Barak, Samson, Jephthah, David, Samuel, the prophets, who by faith did all these amazing things. Verse 39 sums it up, all these having gained approval through their faith, did not receive what was promised because God had provided something better for us, that apart from us they would not be made perfect. They didn't receive what was promised. They trusted that it would come as it had been promised. And that's exactly what I said is the definition of faith you want to work with. Faith is confident trust in the future God has promised. Faith is not some kind of power by which you create your future. It is the power of God given to you to trust in the promises God has made in Scripture. These people hadn't received the promise, and they trusted in the promise, and thus they lived by faith. It's a great, great, monumental, powerful, powerful lesson. Now, we're just going to kind of look at the opening three verses, and then we'll do some character studies over the next Sunday evenings. But let's just consider a few things. First is the nature of faith, and this is good because the writer gives us a sort of starting point, a kind of basic definition. It's not really a formal definition of faith, rather it is a description of faith, kind of the basic elements or features that describe faith. And it's very, very simple. Look at verse 1. Faith is the assurance of things hoped for, the conviction of things not seen. So the first thing we learn about faith is that it is trusting in what isn't visible. It is trusting in what isn't received. It is trusting in what isn't experienced. It is trusting in something not yet manifest. Faith, belief, that's a noun. The Greek word pistis, it is a noun. It means belief, trust, confidence, faith. And I love the fact that he uses a noun because it emphasizes the settled reality of this. It is a commodity that is possessed. Certainly, believing can be a verb, but we're talking here not about some act of faith, but we're talking about the reality of a settled faith. It exists as a commodity. It is a gift of God. Ephesians 2:8 says, not of works, it comes from God. And when God gives this commodity of faith, it is the assurance of things hoped for. That's what it means to live by faith. It doesn't mean that we see something we want and bring it into existence. It means that we put our confidence in something not seen. Convictions of things not seen. Some of your translations will say faith is the substance of things not seen. That's a great translation. I love that translation. Faith is the substance of things not seen. Substance is a word that has substance, doesn't it? It does. It's a word that you can take to the bank. It's a word that you can sort of cash in on. It's a word that basically can be legitimately translated, substance, essence. That gives it reality. Faith is
16: Substantial confidence in the reality of something not realized. Faith gives present substance to something that is future. As this chapter will show us when it unfolds, in Old Testament times there were, well, all the saints, men and women, who had nothing but the promises of God. Nothing but the promises of God to rest on. Nothing but the promises of God to hope for. No visible evidence that messianic promise would come true. No visible evidence that kingdom promise would come true. Yet the promises were so real. And the revelation of those promises in Scripture so reliable that people built their entire hope on them. All the Old Testament promises related to the future. That's what it says at the end of the chapter. Those people who exercised this faith, exercised faith in what was promised that they did not receive. What would that be? Eternal life? Heaven? Everlasting bliss, reward, joy, reunion, which is promised in the Old Testament of the saints in the presence of God, the very presence of God, the very likeness of God. David says, I look for the day when I will awake in thy likeness. The glories of eternal bliss. They didn't see any of it here. They never even saw the ultimate sacrifice. They never knew who the Messiah was. They were people of faith. But their faith was anchored in a reliable revelation from a God who cannot lie, and so their faith gave substance to the future hope. Now, we're on this side of the cross, but folks, we understand this, don't we? None of you has seen heaven, and you don't know anyone who's been there and back except the Lord Himself. And yet you have basically put your entire eternal destiny on the foundation, on the fact that the Scripture is reliable and what God has promised you can trust, right? And what that has done is created substance in the present tense for a future promise.
17: 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And now for the entire Grace to You staff, I'm Phil Johnson. Thanks for starting your week with us, and be back tomorrow as John MacArthur looks again at the nature of saving faith. We'll continue his study called A Faith That Pleases God with another 30 minutes of unleashing God's truth one verse at a time on Grace to You.
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11: With SRN News, I'm Rich Thomason in Washington. Apparently, the so-called energy ceasefire between Russia and Ukraine has yet to take hold. Russian drones and missiles targeted Kharkiv, Ukraine's second-largest city, hitting natural gas targets in that city. President Trump is getting some heat for the deal that will allow Russia to supply diesel fuel to the U.S. as well as to global markets. Backed by Iran, Houthi rebels have launched another missile strike on Saudi Arabia's main airport in Riyadh, the second such strike in as many days. From the western Florida panhandle up into the northeast, the storm called Isaias left death and destruction in its wake. The hurricane, blamed for at least 5 deaths in the south, it unleashed widespread flooding, spawned tornadoes, and brought down numerous trees and power lines. The Dow is up 217 points. More details, SRNNews.com.
7: A sunny high in the low 80s today. Yielding to temptation can damage your relationship with God, but that doesn't mean God will abandon you. True, temptation has devastating power, so you need to take seriously what David Jeremiah says next on Turning Point.
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22: L-270 has improved greatly with the accident we had near Vasquez. No lanes are blocked in there, so backups have dissipated pretty well. So that's the good news. On the drive, we still see a little bit of volume coming out of the airport on Pena. I-70 west from Quebec over towards Brighton slow. I-25 south into downtown as well. One off-freeway crash causing delays still southbound Santa Fe at Dartmouth. Actually, both directions are backed up there. With traffic, I'm Jonathan Steele.
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23: Yielding to temptation damages relationships, even your relationship with God. But that doesn't mean God will abandon you. 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
24: And thank you for joining us. This is Monday and the beginning of a brand new week for us as we study the battle for your soul. Based on a brand new book that was just released a few days ago, The Battle for Your Soul, is a reminder that there's a war going on inside all of us even Christians, because there are two natures at work, the flesh and the spirit, and they're opposed to one another. And what we do defends our soul or allows our soul to be defenseless. We're talking about temptation at this point in time and how temptation seeks to destroy us, how it seeks to get its foot in the door and then take over. 1 Corinthians 10:13 is the passage before us, and we'll get to it in just a moment. But first, I want to remind you that this new book, The Battle for Your Soul, is now available from Turning Point for a gift of any size. 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When you ask for this resource, we'll send it to you right away. And now here's part two of Temptation. Remember this, God never tempts us to evil. Satan tempts us to evil. But when God allows temptation to come our way, in this passage of Scripture, he makes a promise that's quite surprising. He says he will limit its intensity to what we can bear. He knows our limitations, and he never allows us to be tempted, the Scripture says this, beyond what we can bear. And he is present to help us. The Apostle Paul tells us that he will deliver us from temptation. God delivers us, he has delivered us, and he will deliver us, according to 2 Corinthians 1:10. You might think that we would be better off without temptation. I think that on occasion. But when temptation comes, it serves a purpose. We need these tests because they help us demonstrate our love for Christ. One pastor that I read a lot said, if you don't have any tests, you can't have any testimonies. In school, you take a test occasionally to prove what you've learned. Without tests, there would be no real measure of growth and little motivation to study or grow wiser in the subject. And the Christian life is the same way. Without the occasional test, how would we measure our growth in Christ? When we are tempted to do wrong and still choose to obey Christ, it shows us that our faith in him is growing. If you hear someone say, I was overcome by temptation and it was more than I could withstand, don't believe him. That's not what the Scripture says. The Scripture says there is no temptation that has taken you, but such as is common to man, and God is faithful, and he will not allow the temptation to be more than you can handle. And remember this, God is not merely regulating the circumstances, he's protecting the integrity of your soul. God cares about your soul, and he wants your soul to be pure so you can relate to him. If you yield to temptation, you shrink the soul, you complicate the soul so that your relationship with God gets tarnished. And some of you know what that's like. David prayed on one occasion, God, restore to me the joy of my salvation. He didn't say, restore my salvation. He said, restore to me the joy of salvation. Temptation can steal the joy of your salvation. And some of you are shaking your heads because you know what I'm talking about. So when it comes to temptation, you will face it, but God will limit it. And the third thing is, you can beat it. You can be victorious over temptation. Now, let me extrapolate that a little bit. Paul would go on to tell his young friend that God would give him a way to escape the temptation. And it says here, God is faithful, who will not allow you to be tempted beyond what you are able, but with the temptation will make the way of escape that you may be able to bear it. Whenever we are tempted, God has the end of that temptation in sight. The moment the test begins, the way out is already available. He doesn't wait to see how we're doing. He gives us a means of escape from that temptation at the very outset. It's interesting that the Greek word for escape had the connotation of a narrow passage out of a treacherous canyon. In other words, you might climb down into this canyon and find yourself trapped and you don't know how to get out. All of a sudden, you find a narrow way out. Paul says that if you see that path, don't walk past it. Don't ignore it, but take the way out. The escape God provides is more than a way out of a situation. It's a pathway to preserving the health and strength of your soul. God will always make a way. But let me say something about this. While this is very encouraging, it must not be taken for granted. Listen to me, and you know this to be true. In most situations, the way of escape will be just a fleeting thought. That thought will say something like, this is wrong and you know it and you shouldn't be doing this. The way of escape may only last for a moment, and if it isn't taken, it will be too late. Take the way of escape that God provides. And as you think back over the times you've been tempted, you know there's a moment someplace in that temptation where you know you can make the right decision or the wrong one. If you yield to the temptation, you've made the wrong decision and you've walked past the way of escape. Now, every temptation is different and all temptations fall into certain categories. So what I would like to do at the end of my sermon is give you some practical things that I've learned over the years through the study of the Bible and through personal experience that will help you deal with temptation in your life. Because once again, we're all in the same boat. We all have temptation. Number one, recognize the possibility of it. You know, there are some people that think, oh, I'm a Christian. I don't get tempted. I'm not going to be... Listen to me. There's a verse in 1 Corinthians 10, right before the verse that we are studying. 1 Corinthians 10:13 says, you're going to be tempted. 1 Corinthians 10:12 says this, therefore, let him who thinks he stands take heed lest he fall. What that is saying is this, don't get arrogant and proud. Don't get cocky about your Christian life and say, well, I'm never going to get tempted. You know, temptation comes in certain ways and you can almost predict them. I like to say it this way. I love the ocean. And the ocean is a good picture of this. The height of the wave determines the valley that follows it. There's a big wave and then there's the trough behind it. Temptation works that way. It often comes to us on the aftermath of some great accomplishment. For instance, Elijah faced his worst defeat right after his greatest victory. Peter made one of his worst mistakes immediately after he confessed Christ. David was at the height of his career when he fell into mortal sin. It is interesting how that works. I one time visited Mont Blanc, and at the end of my tour there, I was introduced to the cemetery that's below the mountain. And I was told that in this cemetery, more than 50% of the people who are buried there lost their lives on the way down the mountain, not on their way up. Because when they would get to the top, they would get cocky about the fact they'd made it and careless on the way down, and lose their footing and die. Men and women, that is the thing we deal with in life. We get to the place where we think we've had this great experience. When you have that great mountaintop experience, that's when you need to be careful. Because what follows the mountain is the valley, and you don't want to go there. So what you need to do, first of all, is understand a little bit about how temptation works and recognize the possibility of it in your life. Here's something most people would never think about. Request help before temptation happens. In the Bible, there are two verses that tell us that before you get tempted, you should pray about it. In the Lord's Prayer, here's what it says. Do not lead us into temptation, but deliver us from the evil one. Did you ever pray that in the morning? Lord, don't let me go into temptation today. Give me victory over temptation. And then in Matthew 26:41, it says, watch and pray, lest you enter into temptation. The spirit is willing, but the flesh is weak. You see, you have to be alert to the fact that temptation is real, that you are a definite candidate for it. And if you've had an experience of great victory, you could be in jeopardy. So be careful. Watch and pray. And the idea is to be alert. R.A. Torrey said that the reason why many people fail in battle is because they wait till the hour of battle. They don't do anything to prepare themselves. The reason why others succeed is because they have gained their victory on their knees before the battle came. So anticipate your battles, fight them on your knees before temptation comes, and you will have victory. I used to be a youth pastor centuries ago. And I used to talk to young people, and we would talk very plainly. And I remember saying to them on occasion, the place for you to make up your mind about what you think concerning premarital sex is not the back seat of an automobile. And that got their attention. That's an incredibly important step. Make up your mind ahead of time what you're going to do about the temptations that come your way. Determine your convictions before the conflict happens. Here's the third thing. Resist the devil and he will flee from you. That's an interesting one. The Bible says you can make the devil run away. There are a lot of ways to see that happen. The best is to take into your hands the sword of the Spirit. The Bible says that when Jesus was tempted in the wilderness, he took the sword of the Spirit, which is the word of God. He was tempted three times, and three times he said, "It is written." And then he quoted from the book of Deuteronomy. Can you believe it? And Satan was defeated by three quotations from the Old Testament book of Deuteronomy because the Lord Jesus Christ knew what to do. And at the end of that temptation, we are told, and the devil departed from him. Resist the devil, and he will flee from you. Don't just give in. Fight back out loud. Learn verses that help you with the areas of temptation that are in your life and quote them to the enemy. Use the sword of the Spirit, which is the word of God. Then, number four, retreat from certain kinds of temptation. Believers recognize that there's a lot of difference in the perils we face. There's a time to resist and a time to retreat. Sometimes we need to see the devil run, and sometimes we need to run from the devil. The Bible in the New Testament tells us to flee certain things, and two of those things we're to flee is, it says here, flee sexual immorality, 1 Corinthians, and flee youthful lust, 2 Timothy 2:22. Fleeing temptation may involve changing the channels you watch, changing the places you go, changing the friends you spend time with, or changing the websites you visit. In the Old Testament story of Joseph, we are told that when the temptation was severe and Potiphar's wife was trying to get him to submit to her seduction, he ran out of the house. And I used to say, because he was better off without his coat than without his character. She kept his coat and used it to get him thrown in jail, but he kept his character. How did he do it? He ran away from it. I think that's a very instructive thing, because there are some temptations you cannot stand up against. Some temptations you need to get away from. I remember someone saying that the best equipment you can have for dealing with temptation is the best pair of Adidas money can buy. Mark Twain said, there are several good protections against temptation, but the surest is cowardice. Don't think you're going to be able to stand up against some temptations. Get away from it. Don't put yourself in the position where you're constantly being assaulted by the enemy. So let me go back over these. Recognize the possibility of temptation. Request help in advance of it. Resist the devil and he will flee from you. Retreat from certain kinds of temptation. And remove any means of sin far from you. The Bible says in Proverbs chapter 4, do not enter the path of the wicked and do not walk in the way of evil. Avoid it, do not travel on it, turn away from it, and pass on. And Paul wrote, put on the Lord Jesus Christ and make no provision for the flesh. I have told this story before, but there's no better story that I can tell you to help you understand this than the story about the donuts. There was this man who was incredibly overweight because he was addicted to donuts. He just could not resist them. He could eat a whole box. But somebody got a hold of him and helped him get on a diet, and he quit eating donuts and he slimmed up and he was doing great. And then one day they came to work and there he was sitting in the lunchroom with a box of donuts, just knocking them out one right after the other. And they said to him, what happened? He said, I woke up this morning and I had a great craving for a donut. I talked to the Lord about it, and he told me that if there was a parking space left in front of the donut shop, it would be all right for me to have a donut. And he said, sure enough, on the eighth time around the block, there it was. So that's what it means to make provision for the flesh. That means you say, I'm going to resist, but then you do things that put you in a position to fail. Don't do that. That's what the Scripture teaches. And then replace bad influences with good ones. Proverbs 13:20 says, he who walks with wise men will be wise, but the companion of fools will be destroyed. Some of the people in our lives can drag us down to the sin we are trying to avoid. Let me ask you this question. Are the people you hang out with, are they bringing you closer to God, or are they trying to pull you away from God? All the time I've been a pastor, people have been arguing with me about this in some way. They say, if you get rid of all your unsaved friends when you become a Christian, you will never have a chance to win them to Christ. I'm not saying you should get rid of all your unsaved friends. What I am saying is this.

comforted by that when it comes to temptation. And then finally, my last point in this long list is resolve to live on the high road. I used to face this as a youth pastor because kids would come and say, "Do you think it's all right if I do this?" And they would list something that they already knew the answer to. They were hoping I would give them some reason to be able to go ahead and do what they knew they shouldn't do. And it was an illustration that there are some people who want to live the Christian life. They want to stay as close to the old life as they can, knowing they're going to heaven. They got one foot inside the kingdom, and they still are trying to live according to the old way. The other way is this. We should try to live as close to God as we can and stay as far away from the old life as we can. This is the low life. This is the high life. You have a choice to make as a believer. Am I going to live the compromised life, which is I'm going to stay as close to the old life as I can, do the things I used to do when I feel like it, or am I going to walk with God and be victorious in my life, victorious over the things that have dragged me down? Every Christian has a choice to make. The high road is the uncompromising walk with God that doesn't count any cost too high to be in the position of God's blessing. Benjamin Watson was a NFL tight end, an outspoken Christian who played 16 seasons with the Patriots, the Browns, and the Saints. His father, who became a Christian through Billy Graham's television ministry, led Benjamin to Christ. As a teenager, Benjamin developed an interest in hip-hop after a friend loaned him a cassette tape, and when his father heard the album's explicit lyrics, he confronted Benjamin and told him never to bring such filth into their home again. Benjamin grabbed the tape, sprinted two blocks to his friend's house, and threw the tape on the porch in disgust. He said, "I wasn't doing this because I made him angry. I was doing it because I had disappointed him, and I felt so bad about that." He said, "I remember other times when I sinned, and each time my dad would lift me up, he would guide me back to the right path, he would point me toward better choices, and in the same way, God sees my failures, and he still forgives me." When you are victimized by temptation, that doesn't mean your relationship with God is over. That just means you got some homework to do. You can get things right with God, and he will forgive you. He always forgives. If we confess our sin, he is faithful and just to forgive us our sin and to cleanse us from all unrighteousness. Ladies and gentlemen, that verse was written to Christians, not to unsaved people. So remember Paul's promise. No temptation has taken you, but such as is common to man. But God is faithful, who will not suffer you to be tempted above that you are able, but with the temptation will provide a means of escape that you might be able to bear it. I want to end with this story. Shortly after World War I ended, Donald Gray Barnhouse walked through the battlefields of Belgium near the city of Mons. The war was over, but its scars remained, and along the roads lay abandoned German tanks, broken artillery, shattered equipment left behind in retreat. The day itself felt peaceful. It was springtime, and the sun was warm, and the sky was perfectly still, and great trees stretched overhead like the arches of a cathedral. As Barnhouse walked quietly through silence, something strange caught his attention. Leaves were falling. One brushed against his coat. He picked it up and rubbed it between his fingers, and it crumbled into dust. He looked up and saw more leaves drifting down, but it wasn't autumn. It was spring. There was no wind and no storm. These were dead leaves that had clung stubbornly to the branches all winter long. Then he understood. Deep beneath the earth, new life was rising. Fresh sap was moving upward through the trees, pushing out new buds, and that new life forced the dead leaves to fall away. We often try to strip away the dead leaves through sheer willpower. We say, "I'm never going to do that again. I'm not going to yield to that temptation again." And before we know it, there we are doing it again. The real battle is within. Barnhouse realized the leaves didn't fall because of outward pressure, but because new life was rising within. And the same is true spiritually, men and women. As we renew the inner man through God's word and prayer and fellowship, and coming to church and doing the things we know that are going to make us strong, the Holy Spirit produces

0: This new life within our souls, and as the life of Christ grows stronger within us, he begins quietly to expel the things that were a part of our life before. The new life from within replaces the old life from without. So don't focus just on resisting temptation. Focus on drawing near to Jesus Christ. Let him renew your heart. Let him strengthen your soul. And when the life of Christ fills you, the old dead leaves of sinful desires will begin to fall away, and new spiritual fruit will grow in their place. I share this message with all of us today because Satan is like a roaring lion going about seeking whom he may devour. And maybe this message from God's word will be a warning and a provision for you to stop in your tracks and do a 180. Away from the enemy and toward God. That is certainly my prayer. And the Bible says if we resist Satan, he will flee from us. I'm reminded of the illustration of that. When the Lord was finished in his temptation by Satan, the Bible says Satan left him. And Satan will leave you if you will stand up and fight using the Word of God as your defense mechanism. Tomorrow we're going to talk about rest for your soul. The Bible actually says, and you shall find rest for your soul. If your soul is restless, don't miss tomorrow, because the Bible has some great things to say to us to help us fix that problem. And don't forget, the resource for this month is The Battle for Your Soul, a 240-page hardback book will help you stand strong in your faith. This book was written for all of us who live in the battle zone, and I hope you'll get your copy during the time that it's being offered here on Turning Point when you send a gift to Turning Point during the month of October. Just say, please send me the book about the soul, and it'll be on its way. We'll see you next time. Thanks for listening. God bless you.
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2: We're going to be sunny to partly sunny, very mild, and nice October weather for one more day. Then things begin to change. We're going to see highs in Denver, 70s to near 80 degrees or better. A mix of high clouds and sun. Lows tonight, mid to upper 40s. Increasingly cloudy Tuesday, cooler, will be in the 60s with a chance late Tuesday and Tuesday night for some developing showers. Then overnight showers Tuesday night, colder, lows lower 40s. Cool, cloudy, and wet. Periods of rain showers Wednesday night, and Thursday with highs only 40s and 50s. I'm meteorologist Don Day.
3: Current temperature
4: 67 degrees.
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6: The left has had some success in recreating Columbus Day as Indigenous People's Day. Columbus was a white European male, and the left doesn't like white people. They believe he disturbed a peaceful people called Indians because Columbus thought he was sailing for India. In fact, Indian tribes had been fighting, killing, and scalping each other long before Columbus and his ships arrived in the Americas in 1492. There's no doubt the Indians were treated badly, including some of their land being seized and treaties with the later American government violated. What kind of country, though, would we have without the descendants of Columbus? American history has had its faults, slavery being among the worst, but we're the only nation to rectify those sins and press on to continue promoting the general welfare. The left wants to create an androgynous culture, blending race and sex into something the founders, much less God, never intended. Each race, each tribe has brought something unique to America. Those individual contributions, like Columbus Day should be celebrated, not replaced to satisfy the left. I'm Cal Thomas.
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12: With SRN News, I'm Bob Agnew. We in Washington. Federal agents have searched Congresswoman Ilhan Omar's D.C. home. Here's correspondent Bernie Bennett.
13: Federal agents are searching Minnesota Congresswoman Ilhan Omar's Washington, D.C. area home this morning. Multiple reports say the search is in connection to an investigation into the Democrats' immigration paperwork. It comes about a month after Homeland Security Secretary Mark Wayne Mullen revealed to conservative podcaster Benny Johnson that there's an ongoing federal investigation into Omar as part of an alleged fraudulent immigration scheme. Mullen claims Omar, quote, married her brother to try to bring him to the United States. The Somali-born Omar has denied the allegations. Bernie Bennett, Washington.
12: Also at SRNnews.com, California Governor Gavin Newsom is urging communities to stay calm as a reported surge in federal immigration enforcement hits some communities in that state. On Wall Street right now, the Dow is booming. It's up by about 240 points. This is SRN News.
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15: We got breaking news. 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
15: Welcome to Seculo. 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Thanks for joining us if you're watching live. And if you're not, that's okay, too. Phone lines are open, though, for you. We are live. It is Monday, October 12th. Give me a call, 1-800-684-3110. We're starting with the breaking news right now out of the Washington, D.C. area. That is right. The feds have raided the home of Ilhan Omar. It is a pretty shocking thing to wake up to when you start seeing the news surrounding, of course, this. And we have some of information that has been kind of passed down. It's kind of been leaked out. Not all of it has been confirmed. It is clearly an ongoing investigation. But sources are saying this is due to a criminal fraud investigation tied to her immigration paperwork, potentially immigration paperwork that goes back to when she was a child. And again, this happened just this morning. They said pre-dawn. This would happen. And look, this is not a fun laughing matter to anyone. To have this happen to you is not a fun thing. There have not been reports yet whether she was in this Washington, D.C. home or maybe she was in her home in Minnesota. It's unclear exactly where she was at the time. But again, no one wants to wake up to the feds knocking on their door with a judge signed off warrant to go through your home. Again, the raid stems, according to sources, from a criminal fraud investigation into the Congresswoman's immigration paperwork filled out by her late father when she was a child. Again, and there was a statement that was put out from the DOJ, from DOJ spokesperson, who also said today in the Washington, D.C. area, Homeland Security investigations executed a judicially authorized, again, that means signed off by a judge. So it was presented with evidence, signed off by the judge, a search warrant secured by the Department of Justice. This enforcement action is part of an ongoing federal investigation. This is no laughing matter. This is a real deal that is happening again. What do you think about this? Do you think these are good that our elected officials are dealing with this? Do you think this is sort of the consequence of your actions? Or is this, a lot of people are going to say this is politics. What do you think? As we are just a few weeks out from the midterms, we are going to be discussing that in just a little bit as well. We also will be discussing in just a little bit what is happening in Riyadh, Saudi Arabia. As you know, there were attacks over the weekend, and those attacks were not insignificant. And look, there's been a lot of real moves in Saudi Arabia. We're going to discuss that and what that could look like for a future war again. But let's flash back a little bit, because we are going to be talking about Ilhan Omar, this whole situation. I'd love to have your phone calls too on this, because again, we are live at 1-800-684-3110. Again, special start time today if you're watching online. I appreciate so many of you joining me early, but you know, we have stuff that had to happen a little bit later. So again, I really do appreciate it. But if you want to help out even more, you can give me a call at 1-800-684-3110. 1-800-684-3110. And again, there have been a lot of discussions about what's going on, and there have been a lot of hints that something like this could lead to these kind of pushes that are happening. So this is from Director Mark Wayne Mullen just about a month ago. Kind of about these ongoing investigations and how maybe it ties into what's happening today.
9: Something's going to happen. And this is an ongoing investigation. We know that she married her brother to try to bring him into the United States. We know he lives now in London. We feel that this may, you know, there may be more to this, the whole family migration, and possibly some illegal activity for them to come to the United States to begin with. But all of us we're investigating.
15: Look, I think if you take out the scenario you saw there, which was a little laughing, was a little silly, if you take that out and look at what he's saying, the actual words there, it's saying, look, we're taking this seriously, and we are going to have some consequences to these actions. Once again, phone lines are open for you, and we'll continue this discussion and we'll proceed to others at 1-800-684-3110. Once again, that's at 1-800-684-3110. We'll be right back with more on Seculo. Don't go anywhere. Hey, again, we're live. We are live. Be a part of the show today. 1-800-684-3110.
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18: Yeah, we have one accident still working on Santa Fe at southbound at Dartmouth. Both directions remain backed up in the area there. I-25 south as you're coming into downtown is sluggish through Spear. 270 west heading up through Vasquez is kind of jamming a little bit. It's just volume. East side of I-70, a little bit of traffic. 225 also around the spillway, but we're not dealing with any major difficulties out here. Most of the other freeways are light with traffic. I'm Jonathan Steele.
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15: 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Certainly a lot of people in the chat right now saying, well, you reap what you sow. This is what happens. And again, we have to always remember we are dealing with someone who is an elected official. So again, I guess you got to show some respect there. But this is someone who has time after time disrespected not just the country, has come up with anti-Semitic rhetoric, has said so many things, fanning the flame of anti-Semitism around the country, and really was one of the forefathers, if you will, of what has spread so rapidly over the last few years. So to say I don't have as much a love lost for this one, I understand, because it is one of those situations where we've heard a lot of stories. Some seem ridiculous, some are real, some maybe are preposterous, but somewhere in the middle maybe lies the truth. And there was enough evidence there for a judge to sign off of a warrant in Washington, D.C., for a raid of the home of a sitting elected official, of a representative. And not only that, a representative that is very, very prominent, a well-known figure in Ilhan Omar. The questions have been asked for months about this. And as of right now, it looks like they are still going in and out and doing this. This is active. As we're live right now, this is actively happening, that you have the agents going in and out of her D.C. home. Again, we haven't heard from her. We haven't heard anything necessarily whether she is there or not. And again, this is not pleasant. I don't want to be laughing at it because I understand the severity of it. To wake up to a FBI or a DHS raid is not something you want. The Fed showing up at your front door, even if you're an elected official. This is not fun. And I'm sure for her supporters, this does feel political. Now, we can go back to, well, is it political? We just showed you a clip just a little bit ago from Mark McMullen. In the scenario, because you see him at a, what looks to be like the Republican convention kind of style, was at the, I believe, at the midterm convention, it does feel joyous and boisterous. And, it doesn't feel serious. If you just took the words, if I just read you the statement, it wouldn't feel that way. I would not feel that political. But when you see it in that moment, it's going to give people, the wrong vibes to what we're talking about here. I think we need to counterbalance that a little bit with J.D. Vance discussing this, and maybe with a little bit more nuance. J.D. Vance discussed this again. Is this from earlier this year? This is earlier this year. J.D. Vance was discussing specifically what happened with Ilhan Omar. And again, sort of the general issue happening in Minnesota in general. So let's take a look. This is getting back from, this is from earlier this year. This is from March. Here's Vice President Vance.
0: Yeah, so we actually think that Ilhan Omar definitely committed immigration fraud against the United States of America. And I talked to Stephen Miller about this actually recently. We're trying to look at what the remedies are. That's the thing that we're trying to figure out, is what are the legal remedies now that we know that she's committed immigration fraud? How do you go after her? How do you investigate her? How do you actually do the thing? How do you build the case necessary to get some justice for the American people? There's a related issue, Benny, which is she has been at the center of a lot of the worst fraudsters in the Somalian community. So do I know that Ilhan Omar was aware that the Quality Clearing Center was defrauding the American people? I'm not certain of it, but we at least need to investigate it, because if people can commit wrongdoing without even the fear that they're going to be found out, that's a fundamental problem. So I'm worried about the immigration fraud. I'm also worried about, what did Ilhan Omar know about what was happening in the Somali community, and why was nobody looking into it until, frankly, Donald Trump came along?
15: Yeah, I mean, again, of course, it was one of the top stories of the year has been the fraud coming out of the state of Minnesota. But that's not what this is about necessarily. Clearly, there is something, there's a big issue, and clearly it has to do with her immigration status, which is pretty wild that you have an elected official where this is actually happening. Again, a judge signed off on this to happen. Give me a call. What do you think about this? How would you feel? Do you like that this is happening? Do you feel like this is the right time? Do you feel like it could backfire when you're just a few weeks away from a midterm, when you see someone like Tallarico starting to finally show back up and having a bit of a bounce in his numbers? You're starting to see some of the ones that were maybe more considered to be shoe-ins, maybe getting a little closer. Is it good, or does it backfire like it did when they did this to President Trump, when they put President Trump and arrested him? And remember, that became a national story that ended up, I believe, partially resulting in him winning at the 2020 election. What do you think about their 2024 election? Give me a call. I want to know from you. 1-800-684-3110 to be on the air today. We also are going to discuss not only that, we're going to go into, in just a little bit, the Houthi terrorists that were bombing the airports in Riyadh in Saudi Arabia, because that is a big story I think we all need to keep our eyes on. You know, it's one of those ones that will, it'll be, you know, in our news cycle, it will be on repeat. But if you're talking about what could end up being what is truly, and we may be already in it, folks, to be honest, a World War III scenario, it's if America lines up with Saudi Arabia and says it's time to finish some things. You could see where the government of Saudi Arabia, who clearly can't fully be trusted, but has had some issues here and there, has tried to westernize over the last handful of years. We're going to discuss that, too, at length. And later on, we're going to be joined by Jeff Balaban for ACLJ Jerusalem to even discuss that as well, as it is obviously all tied back into the Holy Land. And there's even interesting things that comes out of the Houthi rebels, which to say, hey, you know, it's not safe to fly into Saudi Arabia anywhere except for at our holy sites. That's, you're still fine to fly into. But if you're going to fly in to one of these cities that are made, you know, for tourism and for attractions and all these things, I mean, if you have a kid, a teenager, you are indicted with so much promotion to visit Saudi Arabia. They've put so much money into Riyadh season and all of that, that it is pretty shocking now to see hundreds of people injured, multiple people dead in these attacks. It should be some front page story. We're going to get to that a little bit later. But of course, again, the main story of today is this DHS raid of Ilhan Omar. And I think that we can go back to even the statement that was put out, because when you look at what's going on, the statement's even read today in the Washington, D.C. area, Homeland Security Investigations executed a judicially authorized search warrant secured by the Department of Justice. And again, judicially authorized means they were presented this to a judge and a judge signed off on it, said good to go. I think this is part of it. And look, there have been other federal raids on sitting Congress people over the last 15, 20 years. A lot of them had to do with very different scenarios. You had Representative Jefferson, Democrat Louisiana, in August. They searched his home and they recovered $90,000 in marked bills hidden in food containers. You had Henry Kuehler in January of 2022, a Democrat in Texas. So it's not uncommon that this is to happen. I mean, it's uncommon. It's not often, but it has happened over the last few years. It's not like it's just brand new to everybody here. But what do you think? So many of you are watching online right now, which I really appreciate, because look, we're doing this show live at a very special start time, and I wasn't sure if anyone's going to join us. So to have so many of you joining us right now, but I would love for you to call in. I have segments set aside just for your voice. What do you think about this with Omar in this situation? Again, this close to the midterms, we're talking weeks now, 3 weeks, 3.5 weeks until the midterms, if that. Maybe we can get a day count of what that, how many days we actually are until the midterm elections. I mean, it's coming up, folks, and it is a big one. I know that they will paint a picture for you and say, look, if the Republicans lose control, that the president's still the president for 2.5 years. That's true. I mean, he's still the president of the United States, but it certainly makes it a lot harder. And with impeachment talk on the horizon, that makes it even much more harder. And again, not that an impeachment will lead to a removal from office, but what it will do is clog. It will clog up. It is so much work. And trust me, our team worked on it firsthand. It is so much work that is very difficult to get other things done. And it dominates the news story, and it becomes the biggest thing that's happening right now. But I'd love to hear from you as we head into this break. And again, the ACLJ work doesn't stop. I'm going to continue talking to you about the work of the ACLJ, including your work in Minnesota even. We filed 5 Freedom of Information Act requests to help expose that big fraud that happened in Minnesota and demand the answers about the misuse of taxpayer dollars. Remember, that was only a few months ago that we're talking about that this was going on. And it still is. It's easy to move on from top line news of the day. But the ACLJ team is still actively working on this, and they only get to actively work on it if you support. So I encourage you today, as we start off this week strong, start it off strong with us, go to ACLJ.org and become an ACLJ champion if you can't even. An ACLJ champion, by the way, I know I say it a lot, but ACLJ champions, it's a small group of people in the big scheme of things. Most of you give one time, you know, you maybe get motivated, you give once a year or whatever it may be, and that's fine. We really do appreciate that. Know that the mass majority of the people do, that's what you do, and we're very thankful. But there are a select group of you who give on a monthly basis, and it really means a lot, because what we can do is really start planning a little bit more ahead. Know that there is a baseline that's coming in. Now, you can cancel any time. People do. We encourage you not to, but of course people do. And you know, we know times are tough financially. But if you want a great way to support this show on a free way, hit subscribe right now. If you're watching on YouTube and you never watched this before, we do this show each and every day live. Today's special start time, but you know what? There's a lot of you watching, so who knows what the future may hold. But for as of now, we do the show typically 12 to 1 p.m. Eastern time. We're just doing it a little bit early today, so thank you so much. In just a minute, we will be right back, and then we'll be joined the second half hour by ACLJ, head of ACLJ Jerusalem, Jeff Balaban. So don't go anywhere. 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
15: Welcome back to Seculo. Again, phone lines are open for you, and we're going to move this topic a little bit. Of course, if you are watching specifically because you want to know what happened here, we do know currently, right now, as we speak, as we are live, there is an ongoing raid of Ilhan Omar's home in Washington, D.C., and this is, again, a judge-certified raid that is happening, has started happening pre-dawn, is what the words were being said, but it's still happening as we speak right now, and this has to do with immigration paperwork, or whatever it may be, part of a ongoing federal investigation. We know this has been teased out before, that maybe her immigration status was a bit fraudulent, at best. Now, we don't know that. Again, this is what we're just reporting. Some of the sources have said this. And we are going, though, continue to talk about this if there is more to break. And we could go through, and maybe we will a little bit later. Remember who we're dealing with here. You're dealing with someone who has continually created, you know, distrust in the American people, has pushed back against 9/11, has pushed back against the Jewish people, saying they're all about the Benjamins, all those kind of, you know, horrible rhetoric So to now see a little bit of this, I see the comments that are going, well, you reap what you sow a bit. Yeah, what does it mean also, though, for the future of, you know, sort of these, they aren't politically targeted. I really don't believe this is when you look at it. But of course, that is how they're going to spin it. And they're going to spin it that way as we are just a few weeks out from midterms. Was this the right time to do it? I'd love to hear from you on that. Also, we are going to discuss right now the midterm elections. That's right. This is starting to happen in your hometown. We saw President Trump on the campaign trail. Man, I mean, coming to Tennessee even was just an hour up the road in Clarksville, Tennessee. You had President Trump. You had Kid Rock. You had a whole group of people out there rallying the base. In places where you're not used to seeing there even being some kind of concern. We saw him, you know, trying to get to Alabama during even the Alabama-Georgia game, decided not to due to the storms because we knew there could be some issues there. Obviously, there were. And by the way, our prayers are with the people of Florida who got quite a bit of damage. I mean, it's not really making a lot of news, but there was. I mean, not as much as in previous storms like this. But certainly was damage. A lot of people are dealing without power and things like that right now. So, you know, our prayers are with them. I know a lot of them are supporters of what we do here. So, you know, we're thinking about you and a lot of friends and family down there. But hit the campaign trail. President Trump was in Ohio, was in Alaska, was in Arizona and Montana, all states he won handily. And he is dealing with, of course, some of the big issues, one of which is the high gas prices. I think everyone is feeling that. Everyone who, even if you're in extreme wealth, you see the gas prices and you go, oh, that's tough. It's tough when me and my son drove to Memphis, Tennessee. It's about a three and a half hour drive from Nashville. And, you know, to see gas prices, even outside of the town, you know, outside of the city, hitting that $4+ range. Again, and this is in kind of small rural areas. And diesel prices skyrocketing, it does give you that concern. At the same time, you have a lot of politicians really making their way to try to push the more conservative voters to vote in a different way. Of course, the main one everyone's talking about, James Tallarico. James Tallarico has been missing from the campaign trail over the last few weeks, really. And there have been a lot of questions of what was happening here. He finally did get to answer those questions why he was gone. His answer was, I had the flu. And I went down for the count for a few days, as you'd expect. I was in bed drinking lots of liquids. And I was working from home, so he didn't get full days off, didn't get to rest, he said. But he didn't want to be on the trail getting anybody else sick. And I appreciate that. You don't want people getting sick. But again, there wasn't like a very clear answer to this early on. That's a very standard thing you could say is, hey, I have the flu. And I'm going to be down for a little bit. And in that, we're going to be running campaign events. I won't be at. No big deal. I'll be back on the campaign trail in a week. I don't think that would have been that hard to say. Instead, it's created a lot of conspiracy theories that you don't really need. We don't need more of that in this country. We don't need more people, you know, asking for conspiracy theorists or pushing it, including times where they started using really strange words like, well, he went to the doctor, but he never received treatment. He went to urgent care, he said. And then the next one said, he went to his primary care doctor. Why are you creating seeds of doubt over having the flu? Everyone gets sick. It happens. These are the political messes that I don't understand and I think are very avoidable. But then you see him a few days later and he's at a concert front row in Texas, partying it up, having a great time. I got no problem with that. But it paints a very odd picture for the state of Texas. Now, you do know that he is getting a lot of push right now. And there is a bit of a spike happening in numbers. So maybe keeping him off the campaign trail actually may have helped. We've seen that work for other candidates many times. Sometimes you just got to shut up. Sometimes you just got to be silent and your numbers will rise because people who are on the other side see that. And look, James Tallarico, I know a lot of you in the comments. I know a lot of people have a lot of thoughts on him. I think I don't ever judge anyone's faith. I know he's used his Christianity very, very strategically in this campaign, more so than probably any Democrat would. And I don't judge anyone's salvation. I don't judge anyone's faith or that kind of thing. That's not for me to decide. I do think, though, when you sort of weaponize your faith, you start using it in a way that is politically manipulative. And I'll say that for both sides, but I will say this side specifically, because I think that when you actually read what he has to say, it's taking scripture and warping it. I do have a problem with it. And it does concern me. And it concerns me with a lot of what's happening in the church, not just I mean, sure, in the far liberal churches, for sure, and then in some of the conservative churches as well, where it becomes more of a political echo chamber, or it becomes this church that's very self-centered, very much about you, and you start losing sort of the entire message of the Bible, and you start justifying your own political beliefs and warping scripture to do it. I don't think that you have to do that. I think you could probably say, well, I'm a Christian, however, I believe this. It should be what's legal. And I think you can have those discussions, even if I would disagree with them. It's when you start combining the two to a point of, again, taking the meaning and the want. And I believe that, by the way, I don't think this is just happening on one side. I'm not saying this is just happening on the left here. This is happening everywhere. That it starts to become, you know, hazy at best. I'd love to hear from you. Also, I want to know, are you early voting? As we head into a break here, I want to know. Second half hour is coming up. We're going to have Jeff Balaban from ACLJ Jerusalem giving you a little news update because of that. Again, these Houthi terrorists that are bombing actively Saudi Arabia. You know, essentially, you would think, I know this is where it gets a little blurry. I know for a lot of people where they don't understand that, you know, why is the Houthi rebels attacking Saudi Arabia? Shouldn't Saudi Arabia be part of, you know, this is where the world is very rapidly changing. We're going to discuss that with Jeff when we get back. But what about early voting in general? And we're starting to get into that season. It's happening around the country. And of course, the general is only a month away, less than a month away. Are you deciding to do that? Are you taking advantage of early voting? Or will you be still the election day voter? We have seen what that could mean. And I think at this point, everyone should be utilizing whatever they can. You know, I don't think there's a political positive one way or the other to early vote or not early vote. But I want to know where your brain is at right now. Phone lines are open at 1-800-684-3110, 1-800-684-3110. And with this election coming up in November, could this raid on Ilhan Omar's home this morning, early hours, they said pre-dawn, could it affect her election status? Could it affect what's happening? Look, we got a second half hour coming up. I want you to be part of the show today. So give me a call at 1-800-684-3110. The ACLJ hard at work, and you want to be part of that team. Keep us in the fight. Moving forward, become an ACLJ champion today as we start to wrap up this half hour. Again, go to ACLJ.org. 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You can cancel at any time. A champion is, by the way, anyone that gives on a monthly basis automatically. That could be $5. That could be $500. You know, it doesn't matter. A champion is a champion is a champion because we know you're putting even a little bit of your hard-earned money each and every month into what we do here. And know we want to do it with excellence. So be a part of the team today at ACLJ.org. Back in less than a minute. Don't go anywhere if you're watching online. We'll be right back.
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12: With SRN News, I'm Bob Agnew. We in Washington. Federal agents have searched Congresswoman Ilhan Omar's D.C. home. Here's correspondent Bernie Bennett.
13: Federal agents are searching Minnesota Congresswoman Ilhan Omar's Washington, D.C. area home this morning. Multiple reports say the search is in connection to an investigation into the Democrats' immigration paperwork. It comes about a month after Homeland Security Secretary Mark Wayne Mullen revealed to conservative podcaster Benny Johnson that there's an ongoing federal investigation into Omar as part of an alleged fraudulent immigration scheme. Mullen claims Omar, quote, married her brother to try to bring him to the United States. The Somali-born Omar has denied the allegations. Bernie Bennett, Washington.
12: Also at SRNnews.com, California Governor Gavin Newsom is urging communities to stay calm as a reported surge in federal immigration enforcement hits some communities in that state. On Wall Street right now, the Dow is booming. It's up by about 240 points. This is SRN News. Denver weather.
22: We're going to be sunny to partly sunny, very mild, and nice October weather for one more day. Then things begin to change. We're going to see highs in Denver, 70s to near 80 degrees or better. A mix of high clouds and sun. Lows tonight, mid to upper 40s. Increasingly cloudy Tuesday, cooler, will be in the 60s with a chance late Tuesday and Tuesday night for some developing showers. Then overnight showers Tuesday night, colder, lows lower 40s. Cool, cloudy, and wet. Periods of rain showers Wednesday night, and Thursday with highs only 40s and 50s. I'm meteorologist Don Day.
23: Current temperature
24: 67 degrees.
25: The word on traffic for your morning commute.
18: Yeah, the freeways are doing pretty well. 270s now back to normal. Peña looks good to and from the airport. A couple of pockets of slowing that would include I-70 if you're coming west from Colorado, past York, Brighton area. and even, you know, a 225 around the spillway. Occasionally we're seeing a little bunching in there, but I-25 looks good. Getting in between downtown and the tech center with speeds on the high side. We had one accident, Santa Fe and Dartmouth southbound has been blocked off with some delays. With traffic, I'm Jonathan Steele.
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5: I encourage you to open your Bible this morning to 1 John. 1 John's in the back of your Bible, chapter 3. We're going to attempt to get through verses 1 through 10 this morning. 1 John chapter 3, verses 1 through 10. And if you don't have a copy of the scripture, please take the one under your seat if you're here in Inglewood, or raise your hand if you're in Broomfield, they'll bring you one. And as you look at this word this morning, remember, the book of 1 John is really pictured like a family photo album or a wedding album. And so what this book is describing is what's characteristic of who Christians are. And in this particular chapter, this particular section, we're going to take a look at Christian characteristics. What do Christians really look like? If you have a family album and you're showing different people your album and they come and they'll ask you questions and they'll say, is that your brother? No, that's not my brother, that's my cousin. I know we look a little bit alike, but that's not my brother, that's my cousin. Oh, is that your dad? Nope, that's not my dad, that's my uncle. This one over here, that's my dad, right? And this is my mom. And let me show you who the family is and who the family is not. And that's what 1 John is describing. Who are the family of God? Who make up the family of God? How do we know what Christians are? And so he is describing for us Christian characteristics. And as we look at these 10 verses, we're going to highlight four characteristics of the Christian family and if they're indicative of who you are in your relationship to God. So if you have your Bible open, let's read through 1 John chapter 3, verses 1 through 10, and then we'll unpack it together. See how great a love the Father has bestowed on us, that we should be called children of God, and such we are. For this reason, the world does not know us, because it did not know Him. Beloved, now we are children of God, and it has not appeared as yet will be. When we see Him, when He appears, we will be like Him, because we will see Him just as He is. And everyone who has his hope fixed on Him purifies himself just as He is pure. Everyone who practices sin also practices lawlessness, and sin is lawlessness. You know that He appeared in order to take away sins, and in Him there is no sin. No one who abides in Him sins. No one who sins has seen Him or knows Him. Little children, make sure no one deceives you. The one who practices righteousness is righteous, just as He is righteous. The one who practices sin is of the devil, for the devil has sinned from the beginning. The Son of God appeared for this purpose, to destroy the works of the devil. No one who is born of God practices sin, because his seed abides in him, and he cannot sin because he is born of God. By this, the children of God and the children of the devil are obvious. Anyone who does not practice righteousness is not of God, nor the one who does not love his brother. And so let's take a look at four characteristics that John shows us this morning in God's Word and what Christians are. And the first is this, that Christians are beloved children of God, filled with hope and growing in Christ's likeness. I know that's a mouthful, but that's what John's going to paint for us. Christians are beloved children of God, filled with hope and growing in Christ's likeness. Notice what he says. See how great a love the Father has bestowed on us, that we would be called children of God, and such we are. I mean, what John is saying is, it's amazing. It's amazing that the love that God has for us. I mean, God's love for humanity is incredible, but specifically for God's children, the ones who have trusted in Jesus Christ, He loves with an unconditional love, an unfathomable love, an infinite love greater than any parent has for any child, right? I mean, that's the kind of love God has for us. And I want to tell you something. Sometimes in church, we'll talk about being children of God, and we toss it out like, yeah, children of God, big deal. It's a big deal. Because when you study through the Bible and you see how Jesus prayed, he always referred to, when he was in prayer, to his Father God. He always called on his daddy. The only time he's not using the word dad is when he's on the cross and he's saying these words as the sin of humanity is placed on him. My God, why hast thou forsaken me? I mean, that's the only time he's talking about his God. He's talking to his dad. His relationship with his father is intimate. He knows he's dearly loved. When Jesus came up out of the waters of baptisms, the Father spoke so that the world could hear, said, this is my beloved Son in whom I am well pleased. Listen to him. This is my boy. He's my child, right? Now, we may not think about that the way we need to think about that. It's a big deal. I mean, John's trying to write, it's amazing that the God of the universe would call us his kids. And even for men, it'd be like, oh, well, I don't want to be called a kid. I want to be an adult. No, you want to be a child. You want to be God's child. You want to be dependent upon him. You know, I have a five-year-old, and sometimes my five-year-old, somehow, some way, I don't even know how it happens, I'll wake up in the morning every now and again, and she's in our bed. And I wonder to myself, how in the world did she even get there? I'm like, when did you come in? Like all this stuff. And I know why she comes in. Because when she gets scared, she knows that she can come to a place that's secure, someone that's more powerful, someone that will welcome her, somebody that will protect her, somebody that will care, somebody that won't kick her out, because she knows the relationship that we have. And she's welcome to come because she's my child. But there will come a day where that would be awkward, wouldn't it? Like, I go home and visit my parents. It's never occurred to me, if something gets scary, to run into my parents' bedroom and jump into bed with them. I don't even think that way because I'm an adult, right? That's how children think. And yet we think that spiritual maturity is that we grow into adulthood. No, we just grow as mature children. We're always dependent upon God being our Father. Right? And if you don't believe me, then ask yourself this question. Then why am I so troubled by the things in the world? Well, why is it that when I look around, I need somebody that I know protects me and cares and loves and is concerned about me? It's because we're still children. We always will be. You don't mature out of childhood. You mature in your childhood. But God will always be Father. God will always be Father. If God wasn't Father, this world would scare me to death. I don't watch the news very often. I watch enough to know what's going on so that I can be educated in what's happening. But if I just focus, if I didn't believe in God and I didn't believe that God genuinely cared about providing for every single one of my needs, this world's scary. It's a scary place. Just watch the news for 10 minutes and say, how's that going to work out? Right? But I believe in God. He's my Father. He calls me his son. And because I'm his son, I have privileges that not everybody else has. You know, here at the office during the week, it's very common if somebody wants to talk to me, they'll knock on my office door before they come in. My son never does that. He just walks in. He doesn't care who's there, and it doesn't matter because he's my son. He knows he's welcome. It doesn't matter what meeting's going on. He's my son. It doesn't change. We have a relationship with God through Jesus Christ. We are his sons or we're his beloved daughters, and he loves us with a love that is unfathomable, and he never ever stops loving us. He's always welcoming us. He's always telling us that we can come to him. Amen? Notice what it says. This is who we are. For this reason, the world does not know us because it did not know him. Well, what does that mean? It means when Jesus was on the earth, fully God, fully man in all of his flesh, even though he was God, many people rejected him. They didn't even recognize God in the flesh in front of them. How much more with you having a relationship with God through the person of Jesus, because this book has been pointing out the only way that you have a relationship with the Father, the only way you're his child is to believe that Jesus Christ is Lord. That's it. God has a love for humanity in general. When I stand up here at the end of service and say, you are loved, even if you don't love God, he still loves you. There's a general love he has for the world. But if you're his child, if you've trusted in Jesus Christ, there is unfathomable love that he has for you. You're his child forever and ever for all eternity, and he will protect you and love you. And what John is saying, if the world didn't even recognize Jesus, when you say, well, I'm a child of God, they don't even know what that means. Because you're a child of God because of Jesus. They don't even believe in Jesus. Most people, if you talk to them, will say, we're all just God's kids. We're all children of God. No, we're not. No, we're not. The only people that are truly children of God are people who have called upon the name of the Lord Jesus Christ and believed in him for the forgiveness of their sins. Those are children of God. Those are the ones who have been given the right to become children of God. Not by natural birth, not because of any other reason, but because they trusted in the Lord of Jesus Christ. And the world does not recognize that. The world does not believe that the only way to be a child of God is to trust in Jesus Christ, but God's word says that's it. That's the only way. And then he says this word, verse 2, beloved. Now we are children of God. Beloved. Hey, chosen ones. Hey, prized possession. Hey, God's dearly loved ones. Hey, the one that God can't stop thinking about. The one whose thoughts outnumber the grains of sand. Yeah, you, beloved, because you trusted in Jesus. God can't stop loving you. I mean, it's amazing. God's love for us is amazing. It's hard enough to find love in this world. It's hard enough to find affirmation in this world. We're talking about the God of the universe that calls you his beloved, his choice ones, his valued ones. That's who you are. You're his child. And it has not appeared as yet what will be. We know that when he appears, we will be like him because we will see him just as he is. When Jesus Christ comes back, we will be given glorified bodies for those of us who have trusted in him. We will be giving resurrected bodies. I mean, they're going to be awesome. I tried to show you in 1 Corinthians my idea of what I thought mine was going to look like. I mean, incredible, right? I mean, God has a plan for what it's going to be, and we'll be like him. In other words, in heaven, when we have resurrected bodies, we will not know what it's like to sin. We won't be able to sin. We won't be able to get angry at another person. We won't be able to get bitter or betray somebody. We won't know even how to do that. All we'll know how to do is love God and love each other. And that hasn't happened yet. Oh, but it's coming. And because it's coming, he tells us in verse 3, and everyone who has this hope fixed on him purifies himself just as he is pure. If you know what is going to happen, you start preparing for what's going to happen. Hope is the certainty of a preferred future when you can't see it. That's what hope is. I have hope that this is going to happen, and I know it's going to happen. Here's my hope. My hope is built on nothing less than Jesus' blood and righteousness. I know for fact Jesus Christ is coming back to judge both the living and the dead. I know that those who have called upon him will be his. And because I know that, I am purifying myself even as he is pure. It doesn't mean that I have the power to make myself pure. What it means is that in Christ, because I'm getting ready to meet Christ and spend eternity with Christ, I want to be as prepared to meet Jesus as I possibly can. And I want to allow him to purify me so I can look more like him now than I do. Right? That's what it means. And that's what God's telling us. God is showing us that we are beloved children, we're hopeful of his coming, and that we're growing in Christ's likeness. It's who we are, and it's who we want to be. And John does a great job of setting this up, because if you miss your identity, the next part of this section is going to be really, really hard. If you get your identity, you'll say, oh yeah, that's totally true. And so the question becomes, as you're listening to God's word, do I truly have a relationship with the person of Jesus Christ? Do I really know him? Because John is now going to spell out some other things that are characteristics of Christians, that if you're really saying, yeah, I'm a child of God, then these things are also going to be true of you too. You'll say, yep, that's true, and that's true, and that's true. And so as John starts diving in, here's what we're going to see. Point number two. Point number two is that Christians are aware that Christ's primary ministry was to take away sins. Christians are fully aware that Jesus Christ's primary ministry was to take away sins. Notice verses 4 through 6. Everyone who practices sin also practices lawlessness, and sin is lawlessness. When you sin, you're breaking God's law. Okay, that's what it means. When you sin, you're breaking God's law. In Exodus chapter 20, God gives us the 10 commandments, not the 10 suggestions, not the 10 if you get around to it, not the 10 you might want to think about this sometime. They're 10 commandments. It's who God is. It describes what he is like and what he does. And if you just start rolling through the commandments, you realize all of us have sinned and fallen short of the glory of God. I mean, commandment number one, you shall have no other gods before me. That means from the time that you were breathing your first breath, your only thought that consumed you was the Lord Jesus Christ. There was nothing else in your life ever that's ever been more important than your love for God through Jesus Christ. There's nobody that can say that. right? Or we can just start walking through them, right? Thou shalt not steal. It means there's never been a time in your life, ever, that you've ever stolen something that didn't belong to you. I mean, you never took something from your brother and sister that didn't belong to you and say it was yours. You never cheated on anything and said that's yours, right? I mean, you always, 100% of the time, have done perfect. You shall not murder. You say, whoosh. I'm good on that one. Maybe. Until Jesus comes along and says, if you've ever thought of your brother as an idiot, you've committed murder in your heart. Okay, well, maybe I'm not as good as I thought, right? Do not commit adultery. So I've never done that. Well, anyone who's ever lusted after someone who's not their spouse has committed adultery in their heart. How you doing now? I mean, you start walking through these commandments and you see God is holy and we're not.

Ever. Did Jesus ever lie? Never. Did Jesus ever steal? Never. Did Jesus remember the Sabbath day and keep it holy? Always. Did Jesus always honor his Father? Always. Right? Did Jesus ever gossip or slander people? Never. He fulfilled the law because in him there is no sin. So when we see Jesus go to the cross, the significance of Jesus dying on the cross versus all the other hundreds and thousands of people that died on a cross in the first century was that Jesus was going to the cross as the sinless sacrifice that God demanded for sin. That in Christ, all of our sin was being paid for. Jesus had no sin. In him was no sin, but he was made sin for us so that in him we might become the righteousness of God. So when he was hoisted up on the cross, he had no sin until God the Father put all the sin of humanity on him. And by doing that, Jesus Christ, the perfect one, fulfilled the law and died. And then demonstrated that he was God by getting up out of the grave. And he conquered death because he is the King of Kings and the Lord of Lords. That's why he goes on in verse 6, amen? That's why he goes on in verse 6 and says this, no one who abides in him sins, no one who sins has seen him or knows him. Now, why is John talking about this seeing him thing? I've never seen him. Have you, nobody here seen him, right, in his flesh, right? What's John talking about? John has seen him. John's looked at him. John's talked to him. John's touched him. John's started his whole book this way. And he's saying there are these false teachers out there that say, hey, you know what? It doesn't matter whether you sin or not. That's not a big deal. And John is saying, no, Jesus Christ came to take away the sin of the world. If you are in Christ and you're abiding in Christ, you're not going to continue in sin. No one sins while they're abiding in Christ. When you are abiding in Christ, and by abiding, I mean when you're pursuing Christ, when you're in love with Christ, he's your first love, when you're submitting to Christ, you're reading his word, you're desiring to honor Christ, you can't be sinning at the same time that you're doing that. It's an impossibility. Let me give you an example from our culture. Let's just talk about adultery for a second. I've counseled hundreds of people who have committed adultery, okay? In every story, it's exactly the same. Nobody is abiding in their spouse while they're committing adultery. In other words, people that are pursuing their spouse, loving their spouse, wanting to honor their spouse, wanting to give God glory for the way that they treat their spouse at the same time are not committing adultery. It doesn't work that way. You have to leave your love and get away from your love in order to act in a way that's incongruent with what you say that you believe, right? The same is true with Christians. You can't be a Christian who is abiding in Christ, loving the Lord, desiring what God wants, and at the same time sinning and breaking God's law. It's an impossibility. If you are in Christ, you are not going to continue sinning, right? Now, here's the problem. As Christians, do we sin? Amen, we do. Amen. But why are we sinning? Because we've stopped pursuing and submitting to Jesus. And as Christians, when we're in the light of Christ, even when we do sin, guess what happens in the heart of a Christian? In the heart of a Christian, something goes off and says, this isn't right. This is wrong. I shouldn't be doing this. God, forgive me. I need to be back with you. What did I leave for in the first place? I mean, the whole story of the prodigal son that's right with his father and wanders off and goes and spends his money in wild living. What's he do? The Bible says at some point in time, what did he do? He came to his senses. He's like, why am I so far away from my dad? It would be better for me to go back and just be a slave for my dad because being a slave for my dad's better than living for myself out in the world. So I'm going back. And when we go back, what do we find? We find God's love is unbelievable. That God's merciful no matter what we've done. That God always welcomes us home. That no matter how bad we think we've blown it, no matter how much we could beat ourselves up, God's like, just come on back. I love you with an unconditional love. And while we're abiding in him, we're not sinning. And so there's a call in John's gospel and in the book of 1 John to abide in Christ, to remain with Christ, to keep loving Christ. Because there's a big difference between conforming to outward expectations and desiring to be aligned on the inside. There's a big difference between trying to conform my life on the outside to what other people think I need to be and aligning my life on the inside with who I am, with who Christ is in me. I mean, I can go to church,
just because it's the right thing to do. I can join a small group because the pastor said I should do that. I can serve in

0: the coffee shop because serving's supposedly pretty good. I mean, I can do a number of different things because it's the right thing to do. And I can align my life on the outside so that when people look at me, they'll say, oh yeah, that's really good. While all the time on the inside, my heart is really far from God. And what God is always looking for is our heart. Who are you on the inside? Do you really desire to be with me? Do you really desire to love me? Do you really know me? Do you want to have a relationship with me? And we live in a culture that says, well, that's not important. Just get your life lined up on the outside. Pray some prayer, act good, and then God will take you someday. That's a lie. It's a flat out lie. God wants all of you to see him as Lord of the universe and to bring all of your life under his lordship. That's what his desire is. And only you can know the inside of your heart what you're doing. Whether you're playing games and trying to conform the outside, or whether you're aligning your life saying, God, I want all of you in all of me, and I want my life to be a reflection of you. And that's what John's talking about. I mean, listen to that verse. No one who abides in him sins. No one who sins has seen him or knows him. In other words, if there is this consistent pattern in your life of sin, and now I know what you're asking, how consistent is consistent? How habitual is habitual? It's as habitual as when you sin, it doesn't grieve you anymore. When you sin, you're not bothered by it. Other people are more bothered by your sin than you are. That's when you know you're not abiding in Christ, right? Because if you're abiding in Christ, your personal sin is going to bother you more than what other people think about your sin. You know that God's bothered by it, and you want to get it right. And Christians in Christian community are aware that Christ's primary ministry was to take away sins. Jesus came to seek and save that which was lost. All of us are born dead apart from God. There is no one good. No, not one. There's nobody that wakes up and comes into this world and breathes their first breath and said, man, I love Jesus, and I just want to honor him with my whole life. Not one. There's no one like that. All of us have turned our own way and gone our own path. And yet God in his mercy is constantly calling us back saying, hey, I want a relationship with you. Christians are the beloved children of God. They're aware that Jesus' primary ministry was to take away sin. And notice this third one. Christians are not deceived by a false gospel. Christians are not deceived by a false gospel. Notice what he says in verse 7. Little children. There's that word again. See it? See it, children? See it, children of God, the ones who are dependent upon him? Notice what he says. Make sure no one deceives you. Make sure no one deceives you. Let's just stop right there. What does it mean to be deceived? It means to be tricked or lied to. Anybody here ever been deceived before? I remember in my young 20s, I was home one night and I got a phone call from a person who told me I was selected as one of only a few people in our country that won a trip to the Bahamas.
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7: With SRN News, I'm Bob Agnew in Washington. A search of the home today of Minnesota Congresswoman Ilhan Omar in Washington, D.C. Federal agents, according to multiple reports, a search is in connection in the investigation into the Democrats' immigration paperwork. That comes about a month after Homeland Security Secretary Mark Wayne Mullen revealed to conservative podcaster Benny Johnson there's an ongoing federal investigation to Omar as part of an alleged fraudulent immigration scheme. The western Florida Panhandle region cleaning up today after Hurricane Isaias made landfall Friday night. It was the first Atlantic hurricane of the year. Five deaths blamed on the storm, two in Florida, two in Alabama, and another person died in South Carolina. President Trump is being criticized for a deal allowing Russian diesel into the U.S. and global markets. Trump says Russia will immediately release 300,000 tons of diesel to ease a global fuel shortage, with more shipments to follow. This is SRN News.
8: We're going to be sunny to partly sunny, very mild, and nice October weather for one more day. Then things begin to change. We're going to see highs in Denver, 70s to near 80 degrees or better. A mix of high clouds and sun. Lows tonight, mid to upper 40s. Increasingly cloudy Tuesday, cooler, will be in the 60s with a chance late Tuesday and Tuesday night for some developing showers. Then overnight showers Tuesday night, colder, lows lower 40s. Cool, cloudy, and wet. Periods of rain showers Wednesday, Wednesday night, and Thursday with highs only 40s and 50s. I'm meteorologist Don Day.
9: Current temperature
10: 71 degrees.
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11: 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Really? 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
12: 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The Word.
13: Welcome to Leading the Way with author of the culture-shifting book, An Unholy Alliance, Dr. Michael Youssef. As a cultural anthropologist with the heart of a pastor, Dr. Michael Youssef brings history, current social realities, and practical biblical truth together. Up next, listen in on a conversation that Dr. Youssef had while traveling recently to Australia, where he sat down with John Anderson. John is a Christian leader who spent decades in governmental leadership, ultimately serving in Australian Parliament. Their conversation shines a bright light on what has become an unholy alliance worldwide. And most importantly, they'll help your family, your church, and your community know how best to biblically respond to the Islamist invasion. Listen carefully as we begin this life-changing Leading the Way.
14: Well, Michael, great to see you again. Thanks so much for joining us. We're going to be talking about your latest book. I think you've written 57. I don't know
15: how you do it.
14: You must be like Margaret Thatcher, sleep for about three hours.
15: Yeah, my wife says I never sleep.
14: Yeah, well. Anyway, this one's called An Unholy Alliance, and very provocatively, how progressivism brought about an Islamist invasion. And this is particularly relevant in Australia at the moment as we consider the horrors of Bondi and what it might mean. So already some of our listeners, and I say this really respectfully, sure, saying, oh, this is going to be a religious talk, I'm not interested.
15: Yeah.
14: Can I urge those people, listen carefully, because the world you are living in is now being massively turmoiled, if I can use that expression,
15: sure,
14: by what are actually in the end religious questions of belief. That's where we're at.
15: Yeah.
14: And whether the listeners of this program now are thinking, I don't want a religious talk, the reality is, whether you're a Christian or not,
15: right,
14: our world is now being shaped and will be shaped in the next few decades by what amount to theological issues.
15: No question.
14: People are missing this, and we need to understand it.
15: Religious people who shot the 15 people on Bondi Beach. They were religious people. They were not pagans. They were not atheists. They were not agnostics. They were religious people.
14: And the inadequacy of the secular response, because the response here in Australia, particularly by many of our leaders, has horrified Australians.
15: Absolutely.
14: They've realized how inadequate it was.
15: Yep.
14: It was because people won't face that fundamental problem.
15: Yeah.
14: We've had very, very senior security officials, I won't name them,
15: no,
14: very senior ones,
15: sure,
14: saying, nothing to do with religion. There's
15: right,
14: no theology involved in this. They are dead wrong.
15: Mm.
14: And until they actually recognize that we are in a ferment over belief systems, and they're not all, if you like, what we think of as religious.
15: Right.
14: But I actually think all of the isms, including communism.
15: Yep. It's a religion.
14: It is effectively a religion.
15: Yeah.
14: And if there's one belief system that is completely at sea in all of this, it's Western secular humanism.
15: Right. And it's total ignorance or refusal to understand or comprehend that mindset. My first book I wrote on the subject was in 1982. And a friend of mine in Reagan White House. Now, I was only 34 years old, but he brought me in there many, many times. I would come to the White House and I meet with the key people. And one individual particular, if I mention his name, everybody would know him. He looked at me and he said, you mean these goat herders are going to be a threat to us? Since then, he and I become great friends. And every time we sit together over coffee or lunch and he shakes his head, I said, I can't believe we didn't even get it. And these were really people who want to get it, but they didn't. Whenever you have secular answers to religious problem, it will be totally, not just inadequate, it will fail miserably.
14: So that's why I beg our listeners again, hang in here, hear this. It will be critical to you and your children's futures. Our world, the one we live in, take for granted our freedoms, have their origins in the beliefs of our forebears.
15: Yeah.
14: We're floundering, trying to maintain any semblance of a coherent society, with only the vaguest of references in Australia, and you're seeing it every round, to Aussie values.
15: Yeah.
14: Well, what are Aussie values? And values are only driven by beliefs.
15: Where do they come from?
14: Where do they come from? Yeah. What are they? It's no use just abstractly talking about Aussie values.
15: Yeah.
14: When you'd be lucky to find, if you put 10 Australians together today and said, what are Aussie values, you'd probably get 11 different answers.
15: Probably, yes. And yet, they all know, for example, freedom. They know that there's freedom
14: of
15: expression. That's the fruit of those values.
14: Yeah.
15: And but, you know, there was a lot of, and I used to say this in the old days, that democracy is like a rose, and you cannot cut a rose and put it in a vase and expect it to. That's when my friend, and he was my friend, George W. Bush, wanted to bring democracy to the world. And I said, you know, democracy grew in a 500-year-old soil, and it comes out in Western civilization as a result of the Reformation, by the way. And now that thought of the respect of the individuals and freedom of the individual, all those came as the fruit of the Reformation. So it took all these hundreds of years for so-called democracy to flourish. So you take that rose, you cut it, and you put it in a vase, and you said, Iraq, Egypt, or you know, democracy. You cannot transplant it. It has to grow within the soil, and that's what we have now. We are losing, sadly.
14: But let me test a theory on you.
15: Sure.
14: We've had this horrendous, you've already alluded
15: yes.
14: to it, massacre at Bondi.
15: Yeah.
14: Now, The real problem here is that we've created a vacuum. So this has happened. They're ancient. They're not new.
15: No.
14: But they've happened here, now, on our watch, in our midst.
15: Right.
14: Why? We have lost commitment to, understanding of our own values, our own drivers, the things that set us free. We lack all conviction, and people with real conviction who think we're weak and degenerate, they're just flowing into that vacuum.
15: Absolutely.
14: Am I onto something, or have I got it wrong?
15: I could not agree more. I could not agree more. I mean, you're talking about a 1,400-year problem. This didn't happen overnight. And the history, and that's why in my book I have a section where I explain that 1,400 years history and what brought us here to the West. How did it get here? Because these were ancient wars, and they fought in a very, very violent way. And they are all in history books, but people don't read the history anymore. So, no, you're absolutely right. And I tell people, and it's not a matter of dropping names. I had the joy of meeting with President Sisi several times of Egypt. And President Sisi is a very wise man, and he's a Muslim. But he understood the evil of Islamization, or what he calls it, political Islam. He even appealed to Al-Azhar University.
14: That's the word I used then, you might have noticed.
15: Yes.
14: Political Islam.
15: Political Islam, yes.
14: Really important that we understand that distinction if we're to try and come to grips with what they say and do.
15: I plead with people.
14: Religious freedom.
15: Because they tie all the Muslims with the same brush. Admittedly, 80% of Muslims are not Islamist, but 100% of the Islamists are Muslims. But then again, when you read the history and you understand the differentiation, there is a Mecca Muslims and a Medina Muslims. And I have a chapter on that in the book as well. And so you meet with somebody like President Sisi. And I told people, other leaders in the West, I said, listen to President Sisi. He's a Muslim, but he understands the threat of political Islam. It's like another very, very key, I will not mention his name, leader in the Middle East, looked at me and said, Dr. Youssef, can you explain to me how come we outlawed the Muslim Brotherhood from Egypt, from Jordan, from the United Arab Emirates, even Saudi Arabia? And then they go to England and they give them the welcome mat and they give them a satellite channel from where they can attack us, who are the Arab leaders. And I said, I'm afraid I don't have an answer except either foolishness or suicide or both.
14: So there's been a dramatic change. I think I can say this as an observer and admirer in many ways, not always, but in many ways, of Britain.
15: Yeah.
14: It seems that there was a tipping point.
15: Yeah.
14: Up to a point.
15: Yeah.
14: The many Muslims, there were 6% of the population now, and growing rapidly.
15: Yep.
14: Growing very, very rapidly.
15: Yep.
14: They probably now already control around 25 seats in the House of Commons.
15: That's right.
14: It's likely to rise to about 45 over the next 10 or 15 years.
15: Yeah.
14: I can see a scenario where they will literally be able to use democracy to destroy democracy.
15: That's what they're doing. And this was the strategy.
14: You pass through the democratic processes, a set of arrangements that introduce Sharia law and destroy the basis of common law that lies at the heart.
15: That's what the hijra. That's what the hijra is all about. Immigration.
14: Right.
15: That's what you come to do, not to assimilate or be grateful that you're given a refuge, but in order to invade and then destroy from within.
14: So planned, you're saying?
15: Absolutely.
14: Not just 12
15: mayors out of the 13 major cities in England, one of them can't even speak English. He has to bring an interpreter.
14: Well, how did he get voted in?
15: In Brighton, I think it was the mayor of Brighton, but Luton and Brighton and Manchester and Birmingham and all these elected mayors and the school boards. And this is the two things they focused on, the school boards and the council. And you know how they started? Over 20 years ago, I had the joy of sitting with several parliamentarians in England, in Westminster. And I had the paper that had written by their thinker, who's now dead, named Yusuf Kardawi. He's the basic thinker behind this whole third jihad concept. Well, we failed in the first jihad. When we got to France in the 600s, got stopped. We failed in the second jihad, 1400s. We get to Vienna, occupied Vienna, lost. So now this is the third jihad, which we take the Vatican. The Vatican is to them is the big kahuna they have to take, or all of Europe, because it represents Europe. So they said, now we're going to do it. We're going to do the third jihad by taking over Europe, but not by the sword. We're going to do it with birth rate and investment of petrodollars. And now the Qataris own Harrods, they own Barclays Bank, and they go on and on. So they have complete, I'm not exaggerating, hold over the economy in England, as well as the birth rate, of course, outnumbering. So I sat with us and I showed them what was written, not for me, I'm not that smart, but the brain of the third jihad movement. And they said, what we're going to do, we're going to build a spine from the top to bottom of the island of England. And once that's strong, we're going to start building ribs. And then we choke the country. Now,
14: that's pretty chilling.
15: Well, they started 20 years ago. And I told them, I said, you know that this area is called no-go zone. So a person can beat up his wife or honor killing or whatever it is. Police cannot go there. It's a no-go zone for police.
14: It's covered by, if you like, the jurisdiction.
15: Sharia courts. Sharia courts.
14: How
15: 85 of them in Britain, England now. 85 courts.
14: What
15: Sharia
14: jurisdiction,
15: courts.
14: What recognition in law, in British law,
15: yep,
14: do those courts have?
15: Well, I think it's fear, basically, where they assigned it. If you go to the court and the judge, and you said, no, you have no authority over me. I'm a Muslim, and I got. He said, okay, I refer you to your Sharia court. And he sends them there. No authority, but, and then, of course, the judge in the Sharia court says, well, you know, did you beat your wife hard? The Quran says you should only beat her lightly. And they send him home. And so this is what's happening all over England. It's beginning to happen in the States, unfortunately for us anyway, that we're living there now, is that the state governments, like in Texas, where they want to build these cities, 400 acres where the whole epic city is going to be built, Muslim city, be a no-go zone city. And they just woke up in time to stop it. But they were about to do the same thing in the United States. Back in 20 plus years ago, you know, this dear man kind of snickered at me and said, oh, come on, this is Britain. Yeah, they can't do this. I said, look, I'm only showing you what they said they're going to do or what they are doing. That breaks my heart every time I think about it, that they've never took me seriously. And that's fine.
14: Now a simple reality. How many did you say Sharia law courts?
15: 85. Yes.
14: So it's now a reality. They're there.
15: It's now a reality.
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14: Now, this is a logical point to jump into something that's critically important, and
15: sure,
14: you refer to it in the subtitle here, how progressives brought about an Islamist invasion.
15: Yep.
14: Now, progressives today would, for example, embrace feminism. How could a modern feminist turn a blind eye to the fact that in those courts, well, you just referred to one aspect of it, it's legal for a man to beat his wife.
15: Yep.
14: It's just a test as to whether he went overboard.
15: Yes, exactly.
14: But a woman's testimony is less than a man's?
15: Half. For any court case where you need a man's testimony, and if a man not available, you have to have two women. And it's the same in inheritance law. To this day, the inheritance law, that the daughter gets half of what the son gets. Or the son gets twice as much as the daughter. And this actually is a law that, for example, in Egypt, they still follow it. And it's binding on Christians and Muslims.
14: Mm.
15: And I remember my father died and the inheritance split around. And I said, guys, you can't do this. We said, this is a law, but we can do something, you know, and my brothers were able to help my sisters, but that's just the law of the land. Half. A woman is half of a man as far as in the eyes of the law.
14: It's an utter mystery.
15: I know.
14: To me, as to how progressives have signed up with this. We see it writ large in Australia.
15: Yeah.
14: We see it in the way in which, to be really blunt about this, endless protests over the tragedy of Gazans being killed.
15: Sure.
14: And silence.
15: Absolutely.
14: On Iranian women and children and men.
15: Slaughtered.
14: Being slaughtered by their own government.
15: Absolutely.
14: And people who say, oh, no, I'm not anti-Semitic, I'm just anti-Israel.
15: Yeah.
14: Well, if you haven't turned up to protest the deaths of others in those horror circumstances,
15: yes.
14: If you've not even commented on what's happening in other trouble spots
15: right.
14: around the
15: yeah.
14: world,
15: yeah.
14: should we really believe that you're not being anti-Semitic?
15: The feminists particularly, I think you're really hitting on something very important. January of 2016, they had a massive event in Washington, D.C. Who is the keynote speaker? A woman in hijab by the name of Linda Sarsour, who is absolutely the big proponent of Sharia in the United States. And she would say, how do you like to have your mortgage without interest? Yeah, people roar and said, okay, that's Sharia. And she was the keynote speaker in a hijab. They call her the Brooklyn girl with hijab. In a feminist gathering with all the icon feminists, January 16, you can check me on this, and then all the rapes and the horrors that they did to women in northern Gaza on October 7th. Not a word. Mm. All the rapes that are happening in England, the grooming of young British women on the part of Pakistanis. Not a word.
14: Why was it the Pakistanis who did it? What was different about them?
15: Well, because they said they believe that this is conquering when you conquer your infidel enemies.
14: But that's not because they're Pakistanis. That's because of their belief system.
15: Exactly. Exactly. Yes.
14: And no one talks about that?
15: Nobody talks about it. And even they were trying to get some hearings and some royal commission, all this stuff, on this grooming and rape. It was a struggle. To this day, they even haven't come up with, and even the House of Lords are trying to, you know, to me is one thing, and they're complicit, either out of fear or acquiescing for their own reasons. In my book, I feel it is fear. It is fear of the policemen in London when you watch them, and the videos are everywhere, arresting an African Christian preacher in the street, literally put the cuffs on him, take him, because he's preaching, said you're offending people. And the Islamists block Oxford Street. I mean, for blocks, they block it in the middle of the day, Friday, to pray. And the police standing there, absolutely not even moving. Fear. But they also know that once fear...
14: But that's Islamophobia, we're told.
15: That's exactly. Well, you know what? They learned that from our homosexual friends when they got with the homophobia, and they thought it worked to intimidate people not to say any, not to speak any truth. And I love the homosexual people. I have no hatred. But this whole thing about homophobia, the Muslims said, hey, it worked for this. They work for us. So Islamophobia become that now. Stammer in England, he's got a czar of Islamophobia. And it's an Islamist. So that a person can post something on social media against Islam, they take them to court and arrest them, but you can cuss and curse Christians to your heart's content. Nothing happens. Oh, no, no. We've got to protect the Muslims. I tweeted out something recently. I said, since when terrorists need protection? When Osama said, I need to protect them. I said, since when they need protection? But this is the way they played. It's all like 1984
14: it's
15: all over again.
14: In a way.
15: Yeah?
14: We'll set out to make you terrified of us.
15: Yeah.
14: And then we'll insist that the laws of your culture are used to say that
15: protect us.
14: Irrational fear of us is illegitimate.
15: That's right.
14: Now, let's drill it down again into the subject of your book. How have progressives, because you see it everywhere, aligned with people who loathe everything they stand for?
15: Yeah. Part of it is fear.
14: Common cause.
15: Yeah. Part of it is fear. Part of it is just sheer hatred to Western civilization.
14: Yeah.
15: It's just sheer hatred. And as you know, Karl Marx, you know, said you got to destroy and start this war between the proletariat and
14: the bourgeoisie.
15: Bourgeoisies. And then when you have that war between the two of them, and then the society collapses, then they build on top of it. Islam thinks the same way. We collapse this Western civilization, we build our Sharia. They're two different worldviews, totally opposed. But they think that once they got Western civilization destroyed, they'll fight it out. But we know who's going to win.
14: Would it be fair to say that Islam is as much a political system as it is a faith, whereas Christianity, the founder of Christianity, eschewed politics? So Christianity has informed politics, but the idea of the separation of church and state is actually very much a Christian concept.
15: Yes,
14: it wasn't
15: because
14: just government saying, get Christianity out of our lives.
15: No, absolutely not. Jesus said to Pontius Pilate, my kingdom is not of this world. If it was, I would have called angels to come and, but you see, that's the whole thing. The kingdom of God is otherworldly. The rule of God is in the heart of his children, not geographical, not location, not space. But the kingdom of Islam is location, geography, the world, take it over and bring it to the feet of Allah. And the one thing, I wrote a book years ago called The End Times and the Secret of the Mahdi. And if you put this description of the Mahdi in some of their eschatology against what the Bible talks about the Antichrist, and they match. In fact, I have a little part in this book about that just to show the similarities of the description of the beast, the book of Revelation, and the coming of the Mahdi, what he does and where he goes and so forth. Now, obviously, they picked it up from Christian thought and that was rampant at that time. But it's amazing to me, the Mahdi that the 12th Shiites, particularly the Iranian, waiting for, because the 12th Shia, the 12th successor to Ali, the Shiite of Ali, remember the party of Ali, died in infancy, was 5 years old. He was the imam and 5 years old died. They say now he's an occultician, he's hiding. And when the world becomes so embroiled in turmoil, he's going to show up. He's hiding for now. And that is why you have this fatalistic determination to bring the world to turmoil on the part of the Iranians, because they're 12 Shiites. So if they create this turmoil globally, the 12th Shia will show up from occultation. And that is why now this whole concept of the Mahdi, that really was not bought into by the Sunnis, but that some of them are buying into now because of the Iran situation with the West. But it in many ways is scary that the Antichrist is their Mahdi. He's going to show up at some point.
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7: With SRN News, I'm Bob Agnew in Washington. President Trump says there is an energy ceasefire in the war between Russia and Ukraine.
20: Trump made the announcement today in a post on Truth Social, adding that both parties have agreed. Following the announcement, Ukrainian President Volodymyr Zelensky posted on X that Ukraine supports the ceasefire. He went on to say that it's important that Russia supports it as well. It comes just days after President Trump said Russia will supply diesel fuel to the U.S. Trump called it a great announcement for diesel prices for Americans. The deal reportedly angered Zelensky. I'm Lisa Carton.
7: The awarding of this year's Nobel Prizes is now complete with today's announcement of the winners of the Nobel and Economic Scientists. The prestigious award goes to Americans Robert Hall, a professor at Stanford, and Michael Woodford, a macroeconomist and monetary theorist at Columbia University. More on these stories at srnnews.com.
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8: We're going to be sunny to partly sunny, very mild, and nice October weather for one more day. Then things begin to change. We're going to see highs in Denver, 70s to near 80 degrees or better. A mix of high clouds and sun. Lows tonight, mid to upper 40s. Increasingly cloudy Tuesday, cooler, will be in the 60s with a chance late Tuesday and Tuesday night for some developing showers. Then overnight showers Tuesday night, colder, lows lower 40s. Cool, cloudy, and wet. Periods of rain showers Wednesday night, and Thursday with highs only 40s and 50s. I'm meteorologist Don Day.
9: Current temperature
10: 74 degrees.
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25: You know, rooted in God's name is the phrase Jehovah Jireh. It's one of the most popular names in Hebrew for God. Jehovah Jireh. 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And that's what we're going to talk about today. The miracles of God's provision.
26: Welcome to Pathway to Victory with author and pastor Dr. Robert Jeffress. We've all prayed for something we needed and then wondered why the answer seemed so slow in coming. 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But first, let's take a moment to hear some important ministry updates.
24: Thanks, David, and welcome again to a fresh new week of Bible teaching on Pathway to Victory as we continue our brand new series on miracles called Divine Invasions. You know, most of us know what it's like to be short on cash. It's a crummy feeling. And if so, then today's message is for you. Today, we come to the miracles of God's provision. And I want to be careful here because this is where a lot of people get confused. God is not a genie who exists to make you wealthy. But when God moves heaven and earth to meet a genuine need, that's provision only He could accomplish. The truth is, God knows exactly what you need, and He's promised to provide. I've curated this teaching series on divine invasions into my brand new book by the same title. It includes 7 chapters covering the amazing ways that God breaks into our ordinary world with His supernatural power. My book is yours when you give a generous gift to support the ministry of Pathway to Victory. In fact, it'll arrive at your home along with 8 divine invasions encouragement cards. I'm going to say more about my book, Divine Invasions, and other resources later in the program. But right now, let's resume a study we started last time. On Friday's program, we identified some of our pressing needs, whether financial, emotional, physical, or otherwise. Today, we're specifically addressing God's miracles of provision. We've seen what our needs are. God understands what our needs are. Let's talk about for a moment the promise of God's provision. God promises to meet the needs that we have. Listen to Psalm 145, verses 14 to 16. For the Lord sustains all who fall and raises up all who are bowed down. The eyes of all look to you, and you give them their food in due time. You open your hand and satisfy the desire of every living thing. God has promised to meet our needs. And that leads me to what I really want to drill down on for the next few minutes, and that is the principles of God's provision. We need God's provision. He's promised to meet those provisions, but how does He do it? I want you to write down these 4 principles that will help you experience God's divine invasions, His miraculous provision for the needs you have in your life today. First of all, the principle of ask, A-S-K. Listen to Jesus' words in Matthew 7, verses 7 to 8. Very familiar words. Ask, and it will be given to you. Seek, and you will find. Knock, and it will be opened to you. For everyone who asks, receives. And he who seeks, finds. And him who knocks, it will be opened. Now, those words, ask, seek, and knock, are important because they are in the present imperative. Keep on asking. ING, keep on asking, keep on knocking, keep on seeking, and you will find. Keep on asking, seeking, and knocking. Why does God say that we need to be persistent in our praying? You know, Luke 18 reminds us of the importance of persistence in prayer. Remember the story Jesus told about the widow who was being persecuted by the Sadducees who were trying to foreclose on her house? And she came to this no good judge and asked him for protection from the Sadducees. And Jesus said the judge was one who did not fear God, nor did he respect other people. So the widow every day would go and make her plea to the judge, and he would say no. And then one day, He said this, I'm going to give you what you want. I'm going to give you what you want. I'm going to give this to you, lest your continued haranguing of me wears me out. That's what He said. And then Jesus said, if the unrighteous judge will do this for this woman, how much more will your heavenly Father do for you? Pray with persistence. Tell God what you need. The other night I was having dinner with my grandchildren, and I asked my granddaughter in the first grade, I said, what are you learning in school right now? She said, well, I'm learning the difference between needs and wants. I said, well, that's interesting. What's the difference between needs and wants? She said, well, needs are the things you really have to have, like air and food. Wants are the things you wish you had, like toys. God promises to give you your needs, but He doesn't promise to give you all of your wants. I said, but that is fantastic. You know, I'm going to preach a sermon about that this Sunday. She said, Paul, you always say that. But it did
0: made me think when she asked that, I've got to ask the question to address the elephant in the room right now. And that is, why don't we get what we want all the time? You keep saying pray with persistence, pray with boldness. Is that a guarantee God's going to give you what you want? No, it's not a guarantee. There are three reasons we don't always get what we want. I want you to write them down. This is bonus material, not on your outline. Three reasons we don't get sometimes what we want. First of all, we don't ask for what we want. James 4:2 says, you do not have because you do not ask. Now, there are some times God gives us things that we don't ask for. That's His grace. But many times, God giving is connected to our asking. We don't ask. Secondly, we ask for the wrong reasons, the wrong motives. James 4:3 says, you ask and do not have because you ask with wrong motives so that you might spend it on your pleasures. And Jesus said in Matthew 6:31, 33, don't worry about these things. What will we eat? What will we drink? What will we wear? For your heavenly Father knows your need for all those things. But here's what you're to concern yourself with. Seek first God's kingdom and His righteousness, and all these things will be added to you. Listen, when you start to focus on what God is interested in, what His priorities are, it is amazing how your desires change, how your desires become God's desires, how those desires shift to those things that God is interested in. Isn't that what Psalm 37:4 promises? Delight yourself in the Lord. Make Him central in your life, and He will do what? He will give you the desires of your heart. Why is that? Because your desires become His desires. One reason we don't get everything we want is we ask for the wrong motives. And thirdly, sometimes we don't get what we want because we ask for things that are outside God's will in our life. Let's be real clear about this. Nowhere in the Bible is there any guarantee that God will give us everything we ask. Every promise in the Bible about answered prayer is always within the boundary of God's will. 1 John 5:14 says, and this is the confidence we have in Him, that if we ask anything according to His will, we know He hears us. Think of God's will as a fence around your life. It's a fence not meant to keep good things from coming into your life, but to keep bad things, evil things from coming into your life. It is the believer's protection. But when we do pray for things that are within the will of God, when we do pray for the desires we have that are in alignment with God's desires, God's default action is to give us what we want. He wants to give us what we want if it's the right thing and within His will. He said this in Matthew 7, verses 9 to 11. He said, what man is there among you who, when his son asked for a peanut butter and jelly sandwich, would give him a peanut butter and jelly fish sandwich? Well, that's not exactly what the text says, but it's the idea. If your son asks you for a loaf of bread, do you give him a stone? If he asks for a fish, will he not give him a snake, will he? If you then, being evil, that means sinful, if you know how to give good gifts to your children, there it is again, how much more will your sinless Father who is in heaven give you what is good for those who ask Him? In other words, just like the unrighteous judge, if an unrighteous judge will give a widow what she wants, how much more will a perfect judge of all the world, God, give? If we, being sinful parents, still have this desire to give our children good gifts, how much more will our perfect Heavenly Father want to do for us? The principle of ask, if we're going to experience God's miraculous provision in our life. Secondly, the principle of work. The principle of work. Now, Pastor, are you saying that we have to work for our miraculous provisions? Yes, many times. Many times the way God provides for what we need is through our labor. In Deuteronomy 8:18, God says, you shall remember the Lord your God, for it is He who is giving you power to make wealth, and that He may confirm His covenant, which He swore to your fathers as it is this day. No, ultimately, God's responsible for every good and perfect gift in our life. But sometimes those gifts come through our work. Somebody said it this way, God gives us the strength to dig the ditch, to earn the money, to buy the bread, to get the strength to dig the ditch. God's the one who's providing the breath of life for us to provide for ourselves and our family. And in God's word, there is a link between poverty and laziness. Now, hear me clearly. Some people can't work because of physical limitations or for age, and we're to be gracious and helpful to people like that. But for the majority of us that can work, there's a link between our not working and poverty. Jot down Proverbs 19:15. Laziness cast into deep sleep, and an idle man will suffer hunger. Or Proverbs 24, the sluggard does not plow after the autumn, so he begs during the harvest, and he has nothing. Proverbs 21, verses 25 to 26, the desire of the sluggard puts him to death, for his hands refuse to work. All day long he is craving, while the righteous gives and does not hold back. And then, of course, Paul adopted that principle in 2 Thessalonians 3:10. For even when we were with you, we used to give you this order: if anyone is not willing to work, then he is not to eat either. That's the principle of work. Another principle, a third principle involved in experiencing God's provision, is the principle of refuge. In Psalm 34, we know the situation of that particular psalm. David was fleeing from King Saul, who was trying to kill him, but God protected him. Look what he says in verses 8 through 10 of Psalm 34. Oh, taste and see that the Lord is good. How blessed is the man who takes refuge in him. Oh, fear the Lord, you his saints, for to those who fear him, there is no want. The young lions do lack, and they suffer hunger. But they who seek the Lord shall not be in want of any good thing. Even strong young lions sometimes aren't successful in capturing their prey, and they go hungry. But a child of God never lacks any good thing. The principle of refuge. What does it mean to seek refuge? It means to trust completely in God, to seek shelter from God. When we lived in Eastland, our first pastorate, across the street from the parsonage was an old educational building, about 100 years old, but the basement had been designated as a storm shelter. And so it seemed like almost every night during the springtime, there'd be a tornado warning. The sirens would go off, and so we'd bundle up our girls and would go over to the shelter and go downstairs into the basement and so forth. Now, a lot of times, I'd make sure my family was down there, then I would stand outside on the street because I didn't like the thought of being cooped up in a windowless room with strangers. So I thought I could stand out in the street and be fairly safe, knowing I could hightail it into the storm shelter if I needed to. But there's some things I couldn't protect myself from: a sudden lightning bolt or a car speeding down the road. If I was going to be completely safe, I just didn't need to be near the shelter. I needed to be in the shelter. And it's the same way with seeking protection from God. To take refuge in God means to depend upon Him completely, to trust Him completely. And finally, the principle of generosity. Now, this is key if we want to experience God's miraculous provision in our life. And let me be clear, this is not the prosperity gospel I'm preaching to you. This is God's truth. There is a link between God's provision in our life and our provision for other people. God, many times, provides for our needs through the generosity of others, and He provides for the needs of others through our generosity. Do you see that link? God sometimes provides for our needs through other people. He provides for other people's needs through our generosity. Philippians 4:19 is a key verse that teaches that. Paul said, "For my God will supply all your needs according to His riches in glory in Christ Jesus." God will provide for all of your needs, not all your greeds, but all of your needs. But you can't yank that verse just out of context. The context of this is generosity. In verses 15 and 16, Paul commends the Philippians, saying they were the only ones who gave to support him in his ministry in Thessalonica. And it's because of their generosity that God is going to meet their needs as well. There's a link between our generosity and God's generosity. In 2 Corinthians 9, verses 6 and 7, Paul said, "For this I say, he who sows sparingly will reap sparingly, and he who sows bountifully will also reap bountifully." What is he talking about, sowing and reaping? That's an agricultural image there. A farmer who throws lots of seeds out, guess what? He's going to have lots of crops in return. But a stingy farmer who only gives a few seeds is only going to have a few crops when harvest time comes. It's the same way with money. When we give it generously, we're going to receive generously. Sometimes it's financial, many times it's in other ways. But if we give generously, we will receive generously. And many times, God provides for our needs through the generosity of others. I have a friend who used to work for another ministry here in town, and the ministry went through a downsizing, and he lost his job. He was panicked. He had two children in college, didn't know what to do. And then on top of all of that, the bottom fell out. Literally, the bottom of his hot water heater fell out. He didn't know what to do. He got a telephone call from a friend. He

Green at Hobby Lobby, who through his generosity blessed our church. But one name I bet you never think of when you think of Christian stewardship is Stephen King, the writer of all those horror fiction novels. And yet Stephen King, a few years ago, was in a serious automobile accident, nearly took his life. And that accident changed his perspective about everything, including money and giving. A few years ago, he gave the commencement speech at Vassar College. And I was reading last week, 2 weeks ago, that speech. And it reads like something straight out of the book of Ecclesiastes or the book of Proverbs. I want you to listen to this. It'll blow your mind. Stephen King said, "A couple of years ago, I found out what 'you can't take it with you' means. I found out while I was lying in a ditch at the side of a country road, covered with mud and blood, and with the tibia of my right leg poking out the side of my jeans like a branch of a tree taken down in a thunderstorm. I had a MasterCard in my wallet, but when you're lying in a ditch with broken glass in your hair, no one accepts MasterCard. We all know that life is ephemeral, but on that particular day, and in the months that followed, I got a painful but extremely valuable look of life's simple backstage truths. We come into this world naked and broke. We may be dressed when we go out, but we're just as broke. Warren Buffett, going out broke. Bill Gates, going out broke. Tom Hanks, going out broke. Stephen King, broke. Not a crying dime. All the money you earn, all the stocks you buy, all the mutual funds you trade, all of that is mostly smoke and mirrors. It's still going to be a quarter past getting late, whether you tell time on a Timex or Rolex. No matter how large your bank account, no matter how many credit cards you have, sooner or later things will begin to go wrong with the only three things you can really call your own: your body, your spirit, and your mind. So I want you to consider making your life one long gift to others. And why not? All you have is on loan anyway. All that lasts is what you pass on. We have a power to help, the power to change. And why should we refuse? Because we're going to take it with us? Please. Giving is a way of taking the focus off the money we make and putting it back where it belongs. On the lives we lead, the families we raise, the communities that nurture us. A life of giving, not just money, but time and spirit, repays. It helps us remember that we may be going out broke, but right now we're doing okay. Right now we have the power to do great good for others and for ourselves. So I ask you to begin giving. I think you'll find in the end that you got back in return far more than you ever gave and did more good than you ever dreamed. And folks, when you spend your money sharing the gospel of Jesus Christ with others, you are giving other people the greatest gift they need, a right relationship with God through Jesus Christ. You know, there's a powerful principle woven through everything I've just shared with you. When you give, not just your money, but your time and your spirit, you discover that you receive far more than you ever surrendered. That's the economy of God's kingdom. And nowhere is that truer than when your generosity carries the gospel to someone who's never heard it. That's exactly what your gift to Pathway to Victory accomplishes. 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So today, would you partner with me? To thank you for your generous gift today, I'm going to send you my hardcover book for this series, Divine Invasions. 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This book is my gift to you when you support the ministry of Pathway to Victory. I also want to invite you to stay with us through the end of today's program because we have a special Ask Dr. Jeffress feature. 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What does that actually mean? Well, the answer comes from a surprising place in Scripture, and I think it will bring you great comfort.

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1: 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That's P.O. 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And now it's time for a special edition of Ask Dr. Jeffress. Dr. Jeffress stopped by the studio recently to answer a question from one of our listeners. What is a hedge of protection? And should we pray for one?
0: Interestingly, that phrase came from the lips of Satan. Mm-hmm. He was talking to God about God's servant Job. And he said, consider your servant Job. I mean, of course he praises you, God. You have built a hedge of protection around him. A hedge of protection is that wall that means nothing apart from God's will is going to come into our life. Mm-hmm. And it's something God does for us. There's no harm in praying for a hedge of protection around ourselves, our mate, our children, our grandchildren. But it gives us great comfort, it should, from the story of Job to know there's nothing that enters our life that doesn't come without God's permission.
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8: With SRN News, I'm Bob Agnew in Washington. President Trump taking steps to try and lower the cost of diesel and all of the goods that truckers have to ship back and forth in this country as he's made a deal that will allow Russia to release 300,000 tons of its diesel to ease a global fuel shortage. And critics say the deal gives Vladimir Putin a financial lifeline and undermines U.S. sanctions. Some Republicans argue it could lower fuel prices in this country and give the president leverage over Moscow moving forward. The president will be in Ohio this evening as he continues to campaign for Republicans ahead of the midterm election. He'll be speaking to a crowd in Youngstown alongside Senator John Husted, the incumbent facing a close challenge from former Democrat Senator Sherrod Brown. Protesters are expected to be outside the event. Crews are racing to restore power to tens of thousands of people still in the dark after Isaias made landfall on Friday as a Category 2 hurricane. More of these stories at SRNnews.com.
9: Denver weather.
10: We're going to be sunny to partly sunny, very mild, and nice October weather for one more day. Then things begin to change. We're going to see highs in Denver 70s to near 80 degrees or better. A mix of high clouds and sun. Lows tonight, mid to upper 40s. Increasingly cloudy Tuesday, cooler, will be in the 60s with a chance late Tuesday and Tuesday night for some developing showers. Then overnight showers Tuesday night, colder, lows lower 40s. Cool, cloudy, and wet. Periods of rain showers Wednesday night, and Thursday with highs only 40s and 50s. I'm meteorologist Don Day.
11: Current temperature
12: 74 degrees.
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13: Every day you've got to say the numbers. You've got to say inflation is at 3.4%. Gas prices are coming down because we've won in Iran the battle of the Strait of Hormuz. Just remind people the border was open. Millions of people coming across, vanishing into the interior. It's absolutely closed tight now. Talk, talk, talk.
11: The Hugh Hewitt Show. Afternoons at 1. Right before Larry Elder at 4. On News Talk 710 KNUS.
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17: In this cutthroat, dog-eat-dog world, the love of God in demonstration and in deed is so needed, desperately. Remember, the world doesn't know we're Jesus' disciples because of the t-shirts we wear, or the hats we don, or the bumper stickers that we have, or our doctrines, or our buildings, or our blogs, or our seminaries. Jesus said that the world will know that we're his disciples. Why? How? By our love for one another, and that love for one another. Really, I believe he's saying that love for one another is like, this is the place to practice Christian love. It is actually easier to love other believers. And as you're practicing Christian love, the love of Jesus Christ flowing through you, it will then enable you to have that love spill out of your life.
18: This-

0: It is good to be with you today as together we turn to 1 Samuel for hope and encouragement. This is Abounding Grace with Ed Taylor. If you'll recall, David is on the run for his life. And today we'll see the right response when in those seasons, and that is to seek the Lord. Pastor Ed will also pose and set out to answer the question, why serve others and do good?
1: King Saul goes to himself, then he goes to Keilah to ignore the people and kill David and his men. David, what does he do? He goes to the Lord and he goes saves people. King Saul, he takes it all upon himself and he goes down to take advantage of David. Verse 9. When David knew that Saul plotted evil against him, he said to Abiathar, the priest, bring the ephod here. Then David said, O Lord God of Israel, your servant has certainly heard that Saul seeks to come to Keilah to destroy the city for my sake. Will the men of Keilah deliver me into his hand? Will Saul come down as your servant has heard? O Lord God of Israel, I pray, tell your servant. And the Lord said, he will come down. Now that's a discouraging answer to prayer. Are they going to come and get me? Yes, they're going to come and get you. It's like, okay, Lord. Then David said, will the men of Keilah deliver me and any of the men into the hand of Saul? And notice what God said. They will deliver you. So David and his men, about 600, arose and departed from Keilah and went wherever they could. Then it was told Saul that David had escaped from Keilah, so he halted the expedition. So David, when he hears about the plot of King Saul, we learn yet another great insight of David's life. Do you notice it there? As in verse 9, David knew that Saul plotted evil against him. He called the priest to him. And then in verse 10, he says, O Lord, God of Israel. If you're taking notes, this is the second great thing that David does as he's facing life on the run. David inquired of the Lord. And you're thinking, wait a minute, Ed. Wasn't that point number one? Yeah, it was actually point number one, and point number two, verse 4, and point number 3, verse 10. This is the right response. We're learning in this chapter how David sought the Lord, how David sought wisdom. This is truly a secret to abiding in the Lord, our prayer life. When he did that, he was walking in wisdom. When he chose not to, he was walking in his own understanding. Now, you would think that after delivering the people from the Philistines, after going into the city of Keilah and rescuing them and fighting back the Philistines, that there would be a sense of appreciation from the people. Don't you think that? You would expect that. I do good for you. You should remember me. I went down and I sacrificed my own life for you. Unfortunately, not everything works the way you think it should or the way that we would want it to. There's not always that response that makes sense or that response. Even as I find from fellow believers, some of the greatest pains that we experience in life are from where? Other believers. Because not only is it the pain of the action, not only is it the pain of what took place, but then there's the pain on top of that, but they're believers. I used to walk to the house of God with them. They used to sit right next to me and worship. And this is a group of people who David fought for, who laid his life on the line. And David asked, you know what? Hey, is Saul coming after me? Yep. And how about the people? If Saul comes down, what are they going to do? Now, I thought it was great that he didn't just assume, oh, they're going to protect me. They're going to take care of me. He didn't just assume. He asked, and God said, you know what? They're going to sell you out. They're going to sell you out. You're not going to get what you expect. God tells David they will deliver you. You see, the value of inquiring of the Lord, especially this is very important in our prayer life, because God has something to say to us even when we think it's the opposite or we would expect it's the opposite. Because there is a sense of the Holy Spirit abiding in us that, according to 1 Corinthians 13, the Bible says, love hopes all things. That is in you by the presence of the Holy Spirit. That's in me. I hope all things. I generally believe the best about people. I generally believe that, especially when it comes to believers or those we have, I generally believe that they're going to do the right thing. I generally believe that they're going to hear from the Lord. And that is in us because the Spirit of God, the Spirit of love is in us. And yet, even when we think we know the outcome, we need to inquire of the Lord. Not everything is the way it appears or even the way it should be. In Proverbs chapter 3, verses 5 and 6, let me read it to you from the New Living Translation. I'm memorizing the Old King James and the New King James, but let me read to you from a more modern translation. The New Living Translation puts it this way. Trust in the Lord with all your heart and do not depend on your own understanding. Seek His will in all you do, and He will direct your paths. Don't be impressed with your own wisdom. Instead, fear the Lord and turn your back on evil. Then you'll gain renewed health and vitality. I like that. Don't depend on your own understanding. Or the next verse, don't be impressed with your own wisdom. You know, you think of past battles, or I've been through this before, or I understand. No, the Bible really speaks to us that when there's a fresh word of God in David, he inquires, and at the end in verse 13, he's freed from the situation. He's not trapped anymore. God led him out of the trap. We've got to seek and acknowledge God in all our ways. And it's always a dangerous thing to presume or assume the answer, not seeking God for guidance and wisdom. David could have easily assumed, man, these people are going to be for me. But instead, he's begging God for his life. He's begging God for wisdom. My life is on the line, God. Answer me. Tell me. Is Saul really coming? Yes. Well, man, if he's coming, what's going to happen? How's it going to go down? They're going to sell you out. And the very ones that were loved and cared for have become the very ones that intended to cause great pain to David. In 2 Corinthians chapter 12, verse 15, Paul put it this way, "And I would very gladly spend and be spent for your souls, though the more abundantly I love you, the less I am loved." This is a pattern throughout the men and women that God uses for His kingdom. Why even try then? The question comes. Why even try? Why help and serve people? I mean, if we're going to help and serve people only to have them stab us in the back or stab us in the front or talk about us or greatly hurt us or any number of thousand things or give us up to our enemies or whatever it might be, then why help? Well, let me give you a few things that by way of reminder of why it's good and wise and so fulfilling to serve others and do good. Why serve others and do good? Number one, our Savior modeled it. Jesus modeled it for us. Serving others isn't for us, it's for Him. Our lives belong to Him. He's the one that took the towel and girded Himself to wash the disciples' feet. Why? Someone needed to wash their feet. And He modeled for us servanthood. He modeled for us humility. He modeled for us the path to take. Turn over to 1 Peter chapter 2 with me. 1 Peter all the way in the back to the right. 1 Peter chapter 2. Peter picked up on this. It's a fascinating study as we're studying through the Gospel of John, and we've studied through the Gospels before. It's a fascinating study to follow the life of Jesus. We learn so much from Him. So much that He wants to adapt into our lives. So much that He wants to speak into our lives. So much that He wants to empower in us. Yet it's an equally fascinating study to follow those that followed Jesus. Did they get it? I mean, they were with Him. They were right there. Did they get it? Did they pick up on it? Did they assimilate the very teachings of Jesus? Did they, like Jesus said, when they're perfectly trained, become like their master? Well, the answer to that, of course, is yes. Notice here in 1 Peter chapter 2, in verse 18, 1 Peter chapter 2, verse 18, Peter would say this, "Servants, be submissive to your masters with all fear, not only to the good and the gentle, but also to the harsh. For this is commendable, if because of conscience toward God," remember, why do we serve? Why do we do good? Why do we help others? Why do we rescue others? Why do we fight battles for? Why did David go down to Keilah only to get sold out? Well, listen, it's commendable toward God. It's your conscience toward God. You and I, we serve God. And by our service unto God, our submission to God, we serve others. We don't serve others so that they can serve us. We aren't in the ministry, if you will, so that we can get. We're here to give. We're here to give. And when we begin to expect, again, David could have been really upset. He could have wrote a whole new chapter on the people at Keilah. Why didn't they get, you know, he could have really been bummed out. But what he did was right. He just took off. He saved his life and the life of his men. It's commendable. What you're doing is commendable, even to the harsh, even to those that don't pay you back, even to those that don't love you back. It's because of conscience toward God that one, verse 19, endures grief, suffering wrongfully. Is it possible for you to suffer wrongfully? Yes or no? Yes. For what credit is it, he says, when you're beaten for your faults, that you take it patiently? But when you do good and suffer for it, if you take it patiently, this is commendable before God. When you're wronged, and you're in the process of actively being wronged, and you take it unto the Lord instead of taking it into your own hands, the Bible says this is commendable before God. Other people may not understand it. Other people may not even know it. Other people might explain you to, why don't you take things into your own? Why don't you go take care of that? But Peter said, if you suffer for doing good, it's commendable before God. I believe some of you, that's what the Lord brought you here for. It is commendable before God to suffer for doing good. It makes sense that we would suffer for doing bad. It makes sense that we'd pay the price when we do something, some knuckleheaded thing. But when you do good and you suffer for it, that's what's happening with David here. He did good and he suffered for it. So number one, our Savior modeled it. Number two, our world needs it. Why do good? Because our world needs it. In this cutthroat, dog-eat-dog world, the love of God in demonstration and in deed is so needed, desperately. Remember, the world doesn't know we're Jesus' disciples because of the t-shirts we wear or the hats we don or the bumper stickers that we have or our doctrines or our buildings or our blogs or our seminaries. Jesus said that the world will know that we're his disciples. Why? How? By our love for one another, and that love for one another. Really, I believe he's saying that love for one another is like, this is the place to practice Christian love. It is actually easier to love other believers. And as you're practicing Christian love, the love of Jesus Christ flowing through you, it will then enable you to have that love spill out of your life into the people in the world who desperately need it. Why do good? Well, Jesus modeled it. Why do good? The world desperately needs it. Thirdly, why do good? Because our lives are better for it. Our lives are better for it. Pain is often the price that we pay for love. And we think, what? What? That's sort of not the message that gets given to us in the world. That love just leads to all these wonderful feelings. And many times it does. You think of the pain that we felt the last time you were betrayed. Why did you feel so much pain? Well, the relationship of the pain that you felt is directly related to the love that you shared. The more you loved that person, the more it hurt. The more pain you feel is directly related to the love that you extend. And what did that pain do? Well, I hope it drew you closer to the one that loves you supremely. I hope it revealed to you with eyes wide open some of the flesh that is still alive in your life. I hope it revealed to you, I hope it reveals to me the desperate need that I have for the grace of God every day, every moment. The reality is that my life is better for the pain that I experience. My life is better when I do good and suffer for it. My life is better when I extend good deeds in the name of Jesus Christ. My life is better when I don't take things into my own hands. When you serve others and you're unappreciated or even hurt by the very ones you serve, don't break down, look up. Look up, as your reward is secure in Him, not in the appreciation or the accolade or the hand claps of other people. Good job. Good job. So many clamor for that pat on the back. Good job. When the Bible says that God will reward you openly for things that you've done secretly. Your reward is in heaven. Why do we do good? Well, our Savior modeled it. Our world needs it. Our lives are better for it. Fourthly, why do we do good? Because God commands it. God commands it. David, why go save them? They're not going to repay you. Why go save them? Why put your life on the line? Why put your life on the line and all the men with you? They're unappreciative. They don't care. They just think of themselves. They're only interested in their homes, their family, their kids. They don't care about you. As a matter of fact, that's what God, you could say, God's answer to prayer is just showing you what kind of rats they were. Of course, he didn't get that information before. He got it after, which we're grateful for that. But God commands it. Some of you might think, why did you mention that last one, Pastor? Seems like it should be mentioned first. Why is this last? God commands it. Well, I understand, but I think it's intertwined in all the others, the command of God. His examples are our commands. His instruction are our commands. The world that we live becomes a command, salt and light in the earth. The fact that we personally benefit by obeying God, they're all intertwined. Love and service and commitment are all a part of the package in serving God. They're all a part of what God's doing in your life and through your life, that our lives would be invested in eternity and not just the here and now. See, when you're put down or you're betrayed, as you do what's right, Jesus would say, you're going to have a great reward someday, son. There's a reward waiting you, sister, daughter. You're in good company because people did the same thing to followers all throughout history. Good has been repaid for, been repaid with evil from the beginning of time. It's nothing new in your life. It's nothing new for David. It's nothing new for us. See, God commands us to do what's right. God commands us to step out in obedience. He commands us to follow the model of our Savior. And his commands, remember, are also his enablements. So these aren't just empty commands. You go and I hope you make it, but rather you go and Jesus says, I'll be with you. I won't catch up with you. I'll be with you, empowering you and leading you. You go and you continue to do good and you continue to obey and you continue to shine the bright light in this world and I'll be with you. Now back in 1 Samuel in verse 14, David stayed in the strongholds in the wilderness and remained in the mountains in the wilderness of Ziph. Saul sought him every day, but God did not deliver him into his hand. Notice that. Saul sought him, but God did not allow Saul to be successful. Aren't you grateful that God stands in the gap for you? I know right now, like some of you go, wait a minute. If God really stood in the gap for me, he wouldn't let Saul pursue me. No. That's not what my Bible says. My Bible says that Saul sought him every day. And don't think of that as, you know, hey, David, are you here? This is a military campaign, hunting down a man and the men that were with him. You know, there's a good 600 people with him right now, according to the scriptures. That's no small thing to hide. 600 people, if you start moving, the dust kicks up and, you know, there's caves that are large enough to hold 600 men and everybody be quiet. I mean, this is a military campaign. Saul's after him and it says every day, but I have those words circled. And that's a great study, by the way. If you have, you can go online and go to a concordance and just look up the phrase, but God. That's the answer. That's the answer. Yeah, but Ed, such and such and so, I know, but God is still with you. And God did not deliver him into his hands. So David, verse 15, saw that Saul had come out to seek his life. And David was in the wilderness of Ziph in a forest. Then Jonathan, Saul's son, arose and went to David in the woods and strengthened his hand in the Lord. Some of your translations might say encouraged him. You know, God has Jonathans all around you to send to you just the right time when you're on the run. Saul's after you every day. The people of Keilah just sold you out after you fought this huge battle to fight back the Philistines. Then now you're on the run and you're in the caves and you're in the forest. And then boom, then Jonathan. But God, he's got the hand of protection upon you. Then Jonathan. It's so beautiful. He arose, it says in verse 17, he said to him, don't fear, for the hand of Saul, my father, shall not find you. You shall be king over Israel, and I shall be next to you. Even my father, Saul, knows that. So the two of them made a covenant before the Lord, and David stayed in the woods, and Jonathan went to his own house. What was the key to Jonathan's encouragement? He said what was already true. He reminded David of the truth. This is all true. But you know how sometimes when God sends somebody alongside of you to say the thing that you already know and it just feels good that somebody else knows what you know. You're like, yes, I've been feeling that. I've been thinking I was all alone. God gave me this scripture. God gave me this sense. He was speaking to me. And then you go through a couple of days and you go, man, after a couple of days, I wonder if every day this guy's after me. It's 2 years now. It's 5 years now. And then right when you're ready to throw in the towel, Jonathan shows up and he says exactly nothing new. Just like, you're going to be the king. My dad knows it. And I just want you to know, don't fear. It's going to be okay. God is with you.
0: 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Well, Pastor Ed, we learned today that serving others and doing good is worth it, and we were encouraged to encourage someone in the Lord. Can you think of a time when someone did that for you and it was really impactful?
2: Well, you know, Larry, I'm surrounded by encouragement and I'm so grateful for that. Whether it's text messages, emails, voicemails, personal, times after service, the team here, my wife, my kids, you name it. I am surrounded by encouragement and I love it. When I think of a specific time, one just pops into my mind that was real recent. A young man came up after service. He was in the studies, just starting high school. God's using him greatly. And he asked me how I was doing, talked about a few of the points that I made, and then just asked me, has spiritual warfare increased for you, Pastor Ed? And I said, no, not really. And he began to talk about warfare and what he heard in the Bible study. And then he said, can I just pray for you? And I'm like, yes. And his prayer was so sweet and so wonderful and so encouraging. And he just wanted to be obedient to the Lord, but also encourage his pastor. And I mean, all of those things are used by the Lord. If we just open ourselves to obediently following the Holy Spirit, we'll be encouraging 100 times a day and not even realize it. So please step into it, pray for people, talk to them, text them, call them, leave a voicemail, smile, say thank you. There's so much that we can do to be used of the Lord.
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4: Pride is difficult to deal with because we don't think we have it. 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He then promises to lift me up in hope. 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And I know you're probably thinking of someone who needs to hear this, but maybe that person is you. 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
12: You know, John, today's topic, it breaks my heart, and it should break everybody's heart, when particularly young women are in an abusive relationship. And I'm thinking of your high school years, your teen years, and, you know, I've known even my son's friends that have suffered some of this. And so it is a silent thing. We don't talk enough about it, but today we want to equip parents to be alert, to understand, and to have those discussions, to equip particularly their daughters about how to know when a relationship is abusive. Mm-hmm. Because most of the time, this is all new, and you don't know. You're this flower, and man, there are mean people in this world.
11: Yeah, and our guest has been through what you're talking about, experiencing horrific abuse as a teen in a dating relationship, and we'll be sharing that with you today. Dee Dee Saeed is our guest. 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
12: Dee Dee, welcome to Focus on the Family.
10: Thank you so much. It's an honor to be here.
12: Your name will be easy. My sister is Dee Dee, so this is good. I'll keep thinking of her
10: small,
12: as I'm talking
10: world.
12: To you. Let's get into it. That was a serious kind of entry point, and some people are going, what? And maybe even concerned that should we be covering something like this in the open? But man, it is so critical for parents and for young people, both boys and girls, and teen boy and teen girls can encounter abuse. Today, we want to concentrate on your story. Growing up, you describe your fascination with love and relationships. I'm sure. I mean, this is part of it, right? You are wanting to have that relationship that's Prince Charming, correct?
10: Right.
12: What were you feeling at the time?
10: You know, I think it was just part of teenage years of growing up, and that was one of the things to look forward to. Turning 16 and driving a car was, beginning to date, right?
12: So you meet this guy that you've called Brock in the book. I'm sure that's not his real name, but
10: right.
12: Describe how you met him and who this young man was. How old was he?
10: So we were the same age. It was my junior year in high school when we met, and it was in the fall, and I was giving a few friends a ride home after school, and somebody else asked for a ride, and when I said yes, then his friend jumped in the car too. And so as I'm driving and dropping people off, Brock is flirting with me, and I'm kind of flirting back. And so when I dropped him off, he asked me for my phone number. And up till this point, I really didn't know that a boy had been interested in me. My friends had gone out on dates, but I hadn't yet. And so I was pretty excited that somebody was showing interest and asked for my phone number. And so then we started talking on the phone quite a bit. And after a few weeks, he asked me out on a date. And of course, I excitedly said yes. And, you know, it was everything I hoped for. He came to the front door when he picked me up and opened the car door. And we had a nice time at the restaurant over dinner. And he walked me back to the door when the date was over. And
12: yeah, in that regard, when you're thinking back on this and writing this book, which is helpful because you talk about the signs and what to look for. But he was very polite. He was a gentleman all the way and seemed like, wow, this is really good, right?
10: Right, right. Yeah. No, it was everything that I had hoped a date would be.
12: How long did that last until you went, uh-oh?
10: I'd say it lasted a few weeks. You know, we did things like going to a haunted house with my best friend. We would hang out after school together, sometimes with my friends, sometimes not. But it continued good. The first time that it was a very different sign than what you would expect. He called me one night on a school night before bed and told me that he had flipped his dad's truck and totaled it, and it was the only family car, and that he was afraid what his dad was going to do with him, and so would I stay on the phone with him, and so his dad wouldn't come and do anything. And, you know, as a 16-year-old, it didn't cross my mind that all the parent has to do is walk in the room and say, get off the phone, and he would. And instead, wanting to help my boyfriend, I pulled the covers over my head and, you know, kept talking to him. And as it grew later, I kept saying, I think we can get off the phone. Surely your dad's gone to bed by now. No, no, I still hear him up. We should stay on the phone. And it was 3 a.m. when we finally hung up the phone. Right. Yeah.
12: And was it true or false?
10: So when I went to school that day, he wasn't there. And so I was really worried about what had happened to him after we got off the phone. And I tried to call him midway through the day, and he didn't answer, and so my best friend and I drove up to his house after school, and when we turned the corner onto his street, his dad's truck was sitting in the driveway without a scratch on it. And so, you know, like, I'm disbelief, what was last night? I'm humiliated because my friend's sitting next to me. And so he came out of the house laughing at me for being so gullible at the prank he'd pulled on me the night before. Right. Mm-hmm. I kept telling him that it wasn't funny and I didn't understand why he had lied to me.
12: Yeah.
10: And he just kept saying it was a joke. Couldn't I take a joke? I did debate on breaking up with him, but I didn't know if it was something that you broke up over.
12: Right.
10: And so,
12: again, you've never been in this territory, right?
10: Right.
12: And you're very excited that someone's taken an interest in you. Now you got to process his difficulties, whatever, you know, compels him to do these things.
10: Right.
12: What were other things that in the forefront that began to happen that were equally troubling that you weren't really processing the way maybe you should have?
10: You know, he started to put down my friends and my family, just making, you know, kind of jokes, but putting them down. And And I didn't know quite how to respond to that. And then he started putting me down, saying things like I wasn't coordinated. No wonder I wasn't better on the tennis team. He tried to tell me that I wasn't smart. And when I countered with that I was taking the harder classes in school than he was, he said, well, that's book smart. You don't have common sense. You're not going to survive in the real world. Mm-hmm. So it was, you know, I would try to speak back to it, but he always had a rebuttal that made me question myself.
12: Let me ask you, this is a delicate question, but mm-hmm. I think an important one. What left you vulnerable to that kind of manipulation? I mean, you knew who you were.
10: You know, I think it was two things. I think we're all a little confused of who we are
12: sure.
10: at that age. You know, as much as we think we know, we're trying to fit in, and it's an ever-changing landscape. But I also think that we're desensitized to sarcasm. You know, it rains in school hallways. And so when I was confronted with it, it wasn't really much different than what I'd heard other people saying or in other situations. It didn't feel good and I didn't like it, but I didn't recognize that it was bad.
12: It wasn't unusual.
10: Right, right.
12: Except in the context of, you know, a guy that you think likes you, maybe
10: right.
12: would treat you differently. But
10: right.
12: really these are mechanisms of control.
10: Correct.
12: Right? That's
10: yes.
12: what he's trying to do, is gain the upper hand and manipulate you, etc. That relationship then moved into him isolating you, him following you. Describe how long into the relationship that was and when he began to show jealousy and control in a much more forthright way.
10: So the first sign of physical abuse was pushing me in the hallway after school one day. So I hadn't seen the jealousy yet. We were talking to a classmate after school one day, and we were debating on something kind of trivial and wanting to look cool in front of his friend. I did a light-handed backslap on Brock's shoulder. And in response, he pushed me with both of his hands. And it was so hard that I fell backwards, slid on the floor, dropped all my books. I was mortified. And, you know, that time alarm bells went off in my head. But I was in shock. I didn't know how to respond to
12: right.
10: that. You know, when you talk to your kids about dating, you know, here's how you respond to being hit isn't usually
12: yeah.
10: at the top of the
12: right.
10: list. So I told myself that he wouldn't have done what I thought he did, that he wouldn't have done it in front of somebody else, that he was bigger than I was. He was about 6 foot, almost 200 pounds. I'm 5'6", and high school weighed about 100 pounds. So I just told myself
12: yeah,
10: he didn't.
12: It's not a contest.
10: Right, yeah, but I just said he didn't know my own strength or his own strength.
12: So you're rationalizing
10: and so
12: it.
10: And denial, which is a big factor in staying in a relationship.
12: In fact, I think in the book you talked about, well, maybe it was my fault because I hit him on the shoulder and
10: right.
12: that was his reaction. And I mean, even that's really, that looking inward first is such a good thing, but in this case, it can lower your receptors to reality, right?
10: Yes, exactly.
12: Because you look in first rather than saying, okay, that guy's unhealthy.
10: Yes.
12: Yeah.
10: Yes, yeah.
11: Yeah. In that regard, Didi, you did seem to recognize there's something really odd going on. In the book, you mentioned it felt like you were dating Dr. Jekyll and Mr. Hyde.
10: Yes.
11: So describe kind
10: yes.
11: of that growing epiphany and those feelings of, oh, this is not normal.
10: So what Jim was talking about a minute ago, it was that there began to be rules, and I wouldn't know anything about these until I'd crossed a line.
11: Oh.
10: Like I would talk with a classmate, and then when Brock and I were hanging out after school, I would mention the conversation, and he'd get really upset that I had talked with this person. You know, it was either yelling or shouting or, you know, just very aggressive behavior with me. And so I slowly grew into a shell of a person. You know, I would misstep and there would be consequences for it. But I never, every time it was over, I just put it behind me and moved forward. And there was still a lot of good that was in the relationship. You know, we still went on dates. We went off school for lunch. We still went on some double dates. So there was lots of fun between us, but then there was these episodes that were, yeah, frightening, and I just want to be
12: Well,
10: me.
12: I would think almost maybe even unconsciously because of where he's coming out of some kind of woundedness, obviously, but like he knows the balance. He needs to do so many good things, so many right things,
10: right.
12: but he's trying to keep you close and push you away at the same time. Did it feel like that?
10: I just think I was lost. just lost in the region.
12: Were your parents engaging this? Were they observing it? Were they concerned, obviously? Did they see things? What did they see?
10: Both my friends and my family saw things that they were concerned about. My friends noticed a change in my demeanor when there had been an episode with Brock, and so they would try to talk with me about that. But I already carried so much shame. I mean, you're not supposed to be hit, and so, or even talk to the way that I was. And so I thought something was wrong with me that this was happening, and so I carried shame and couldn't talk about it. So when my friends or my family tried to talk with me about it, I just got very defensive and with my words pushed them away. Mm. You know, I don't know what my parents saw initially, but I do know that they saw bruises over time.
12: Mm. Wow, it was that often that he might hit you physically?
10: Yes, yeah, and this is one I write about in the book. He bit me sometimes. Hmm. We would be watching a movie or just sitting talking, and he would grab my arm and bite it hard enough to leave teeth marks on my arm and say, I just want to know what it's like to take a bite out of somebody. So it was more that I was always on this ever-shifting landscape of uncertainty and fear.
12: Yeah.
11: Mm. Well, this is Focus on the Family, and we're covering a very difficult topic, obviously, with our guest, Dee Dee Saeed, and she's captured her story in the book, It Doesn't Start with a Punch, My Journey Through an Abusive Teen Dating Relationship. And you can swing by our website to get a copy, and that's focusonthefamily.com/broadcast. And Dee Dee, that physical aspect of manipulation and abuse kind of crescendoed. There was a rodeo story you told in the book. Why don't you share that with us?
10: Sure. So by then, Brock was telling me the rules rather than misstepping and learning them. And he told me not to wear my overalls, which were cool back in the 1980s. They've come back again. But so he told me not to wear my overalls to the rodeo, which really surprised me. I mean, you wear Wranglers to the rodeo, not overalls. But I knew that he thought that I looked cute in them, and I wanted to look cute
12: so
10: for my boyfriend.
12: Him.
10: Right, right. Yeah. So I was wearing something I thought he would find me attractive in. And so we went to the rodeo, and then we left. And after it was over, we went back to his house, and we sat on the couch. And he said to me that the first thing I had done wrong was wearing the overalls, and the second thing I had done wrong was coming home with him. And the coldness in his tone that day, I knew that this was going to be bad. And I knew that I needed to get away from him. And I had left my car keys back in his bedroom. And for some reason, I thought I needed to get my car keys, get into the front yard, and just get away. And I don't know how I made it to his bedroom, but I did. And I remember feeling relief as I came around the corner. Only as soon as I rounded that corner, he was standing there in front of me holding a rifle. Mm-hmm. And I didn't see an option. And I remember the wall being behind my back and just falling to the floor and crying, thinking that I was about to die. And he started talking to me instead and led me to the couch and told me that, you know, I needed to listen to him. And then he told me that because he thought that I was attractive in the overalls, he was afraid that somebody else at the rodeo was going to find me attractive and that he just didn't want to lose me. And he wanted to protect me from other people. And so that was why he was reacting this way.
12: Hmm. Wow, that is a lot to carry as a teen girl.
11: Yeah,
10: it was.
12: I mean, it's crazy.
10: Yes, yes.
12: And then something happened. And what was that change?
10: So early in the relationship, he was very sexually coercive with me to the point that I finally gave in to his pressure. Hmm. And having grown up in the church, I only wanted to be with one person. And so that was why I tried to wait. But it was confusing. Like everything I was seeing in the movies, it was, you know, sex was happening. I was hearing it in the school hallways. He was telling me that if I loved him, I would have sex with him. And so I finally gave in and we did start a sexual relationship.
12: Did it come to a point when you were saying no and he kept going?
10: So no, once I gave in, I was a pretty willing, I mean, to me, it just became part of our relationship. But the weekend of my 19th birthday, I was home from college. I had actually, you know, graduated high school, moved away to college.
12: And away I was, from him or still in touch with him?
10: We were still dating.
12: Okay.
10: We were still dating.
12: Mm-hmm.
10: And I came home frequently on the weekends to see him, stayed with my parents, but would date Brock. And so the weekend of my 19th birthday, I was home, and he had long since made it known that he didn't like my parents. He didn't like being in the house with them. When he pulled up out front, I was expected to come out to the car. And this night, things ran long, and I, of course, didn't go out to the car. And he came inside, and I was really nervous. But he was very cordial with everybody and pleasant, and so I relaxed. And once we were done with cake and ice cream, he and I got in the car and drove to a park and walked around, and he held my hand, and he was nice, and we spent some time there. And on the way home, we were driving home, and he pulled off on a dirt road that I didn't even know was there. And I thought we were going to mess around, and we started to mess around, and he pinned me down, and he raped me. And it took me a very long time to say that that was rape, because I'd been sexually active with him, and so I didn't think that it could be rape. It was probably 15 years and the help of a counselor that helped me see that it was. And I remember driving the rest of the way home feeling broken and another level of shame, because there wasn't anything outward that you could tell what had just happened to me. And, but it was the turning point in our relationship.
12: Yeah, I thought that would be the case. I mean, that might have been the rock bottom for you then.
10: It wasn't the act itself. A few weeks later, we were talking on the phone. I was back at school, and somehow that evening came up, and he ended up saying that it was punishment for not being ready on time. And that was shocking enough, but you know, everything else up until this point, I had seen as a knee-jerk reaction. I had done something wrong, and he had reacted to it. But this time, he'd been in my parents' house. We'd driven to the park. You know, he'd had all this time to change course, and he'd still done this terrible act on me.

0: relationship with Brock. My parents were trying to help me, but it felt like I was in trouble with them. You know, Brock was telling me that he loved me, but obviously I was always in trouble and misstepping there. And so love didn't feel like love is supposed to feel, but I knew God loved me unconditionally.
1: You went through that quickly, and I appreciate that. But with the parents, that their questioning, their curiosity about how you were doing felt not like love, but like an inquisition.
0: Yes.
1: That's really critical for us as parents to understand that. So what would have been the better way, a possible way, that they could have communicated with you that would have drawn you closer to them and closer to reality?
0: Yeah. I think it's hard. I mean, as a parent today, it would be very hard for me because I just want my child out of that relationship. But they're broken to a point that we don't understand. I didn't talk about this for 20 years. And the first time I told my parents about it, I had such a physical reaction to the emotional hurt that my whole body shook. Mm. So, you know, for parents to understand that we can't go straight into what's going on, but to reassure and love them and say, I care about you. And as they get comfortable, say, I want to talk with you about something. And I just reiterating that you care about them.
1: And in reality, unless that teen or adult child is willing to share, the parent can't pry that open.
0: Right.
1: So you have to lay some groundwork is what you're saying.
0: Yes.
1: Get the trust built up because you're vulnerable, right?
0: Yes.
1: You feel embarrassed, like you said many times. You don't want to say these things because you're hearing in your head, I'm sure, why didn't you know better?
0: Right.
1: Right.
0: Yes, yes. That's
1: and,
0: exactly
1: I mean, that's
0: what
1: a crusher. I think that's one of the most important lessons out of this for us as parents is how to talk, particularly again with your teen girls, about pressures that they might be feeling. Again, this is all new, so they don't know the rules of the game like you were suggesting. And you certainly don't want that person to set the rules. So you've got to keep that relationship up with your teen girls before they ever get into this spot.
0: Right.
1: So that
0: right.
1: there's open communication. I would say even discussing with them what it should look like.
0: Right.
1: This is what a healthy relationship should look like in a non-Charlie Brown wah, wah, wah kind of lecture, right?
0: Yeah.
1: So you've got to find that ability to do that as a dad, as a mom and a dad, right?
0: Right, absolutely.
1: And try to connect with them. Dee Dee, as you were raising your own children, I can only imagine that response was to overprotect, to over-engage, to oversay what you might be feeling because of your experience. What happened for your own parenting journey in that regard?
0: You know, I was trying to have conversations with my kids from an early age about friendships and what they were like. So often we say, well, is that person nice? But, you know, asking more open-ended questions of what is that person like? How do they treat you? Was where I went. And then my poor kids, I sat next to them in every movie that we watched and said, you don't fall in love in 2 weeks. Mm-hmm. And, you know, just trying to show what was wrong in the movies that they were watching.
1: So that's how that came out.
0: Yes.
1: You mentioned it was years later. Just describe that briefly, like how, I guess, why, and then what happened over those 20 years that you were quiet, you weren't saying anything, and you were trying to wrestle through what happened to me?
0: You know, I don't even know that I was wrestling with it most of the time. When I ended it, I just wanted it behind me. I was mad at everything I had given up in the 3 years that we dated. Mm-hmm. And I just wanted to move forward with my life. But 20 years later, I had a concussion and realized that the only thing we can count on in life is God. And I was immediately flooded with shame and guilt from that high school relationship. And I knew I needed to dig in and heal from that.
1: I want to expand quickly on that. Mm-hmm. We're right at the end, but there may be adults listening, you know, 40-something, 50-something, 60-something that have never had that reconciliation. And all they have felt is shame. I made a bad decision. I stayed in that relationship. I allowed him to do that to me. All those words.
0: Right.
1: How did God wrap you up and say, no, my daughter, I love you. I'm sorry this happened. How did you feel reconciled with all of those, what you would say to yourself were poor decisions?
0: You know, it was a few ways. I got involved with a counselor, Christian counselor. I journaled a lot. It was probably a 6-month process of a lot of prayer, reading the Bible. And two things. One, in a Sunday school class, the DVD that we were listening to, a woman was recounting another

0: experience, and she said that she heard God tell her this didn't change who she was, that she was the same person. It was something that happened to her, and that he still loved her. And that was like it was being spoken to me. Mm-hmm. And then on a bike ride one day, I was praying and just asking how I could remove this. And God said, as far as, you know, the Bible verse, as far as the east is from the west, so have I removed your sins. Yeah. And I thought, if God has forgiven me that much, I need to be able to let go of this.
1: Whew, what a moment of being set free.
0: Yes.
1: And that's what the Christian message is all about, you know, that idea that our sins are washed away.
0: Yeah.
1: Because Jesus paid the price for us, right?
0: Yes.
1: That's the whole, that's why we call it the good news. Yeah. We don't earn our way into heaven. God has done that already. And yet we have consequences on this earth. And I'm so sorry that you had to go through that. I'm grateful that you were bold enough, brave enough, courageous enough to write this in a book. Mm-hmm. And I think, John, the key here is for parents, again, if you knew your daughter was going to be abused emotionally, physically, both, wouldn't you do everything you could do to try to prevent that? That's why I think we have energy to get your message out, Dee, is you can do something to engage your child to talk about these things appropriately. Yeah. We also have caring Christian counselors here, Focus on the Family. You can call with that question. You know, my daughter, this is the situation. What do you think I should do? And they'll provide some advice. They'll give you resources. I'm sure Dee Dee's book will be one of them now in the great treasure trove of resources from Focus on the Family. And I know this is a super, super difficult issue, but if we, the church, do not talk about it, who will? They win, they being evil.
2: Yeah.
1: Right? So engage it. Have that conversation with your 12, 13-year-old daughter. And we know oftentimes the shoe can be on the other foot too. So your son should know first how to treat women and girls. And then secondly, if they're being abused somehow, address that too. Yeah. So this is a great resource. Dee Dee, thank you for being with us.
0: Yeah, thank you so much.
2: We'll encourage you to get in touch with us, to connect with the counselor if you need some steps forward. Our parenting site has lots of great resources for you as a mom or dad. 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
6: With SRN News, I'm Bob Agnew in Washington. More than 150,000 customers are still in the dark after Isaias made landfall on Friday as a Category 2 hurricane. It slammed ashore in western Florida, the Panhandle. It was the first Atlantic hurricane of the year. Five deaths are blamed on that storm, two in Florida, two in Alabama, another in South Carolina. Ukraine's President Vladimir Zelensky says the U.S.-Russia diesel deal is bad for Ukraine. He complained about it on ABC's This Week. Zelensky said the deal gives Russian President Vladimir Putin money, adding that Putin spends money only on war. Supporters of the president's decision say it could lower fuel prices in this country and will give President Trump more leverage over Putin moving forward. On Wall Street, it's been a mixed bag all day long. Right now, the Dow still way up by 140 points, but the NASDAQ is down 234. More on these stories at srnnews.com. Denver weather.
9: Your Denver area forecast this afternoon, still enjoying some sunny skies, which will get us to the upper 70s and low 80s. Fair early tonight, increasing clouds towards Tuesday morning. Lows middle and upper 40s. Temps start to drop tomorrow, upper 60s, low 70s, mostly cloudy. Northeast winds will bring some showers late afternoon through Tuesday night. Lows, low 40s. Wednesday, highs, low 50s, could be earlier in the day. With an overcast and a good upslope, rain showers will be likely and could be heavier Wednesday night into Thursday morning. Lows, upper 30s. I'm meteorologist Don Watson.
10: Current temperature,
11: 76 degrees.
10: Larry Elder is amazed at what passes for journalism.
12: 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This is not a casino. Really? This is known as coverage. At least he wasn't called the blackface of white supremacy.
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14: And so Paul's going to talk about this. Why does God care what you do with your body? He's going to answer that question. Now, Paul began this section earlier in chapter 6, right? In verses 9 through 11, which you guys looked at last week when Pastor Mike taught, Paul basically laid this out. He listed some of these immoral practices, and he said, these things are sin. And then he said, you know, these kinds of things that you're doing, these are more things related to who you used to be before you followed Jesus, before you were redeemed by Jesus. It's not who you are now. This is who you were. It's not who you are. Now you're followers of Jesus. Now you're saved. Now you've been washed and redeemed. And what Jesus did when he died for you on the cross and rose from the grave, Jesus didn't only come to forgive your past. He also came to give you a new future. He came to give you, to make you a new person, to set your life on a whole new course. So why would you continue doing things that are sin and that God has said not to do? And so, picking up in verse 12, look at what Paul says. He says, all things are lawful for me. And then in verse 13, he says, food is meant for the stomach and the stomach for food. Now notice that both these phrases in your text, they're in quotation marks. In other words, these aren't things that Paul is saying, and he's saying this is true. He is quoting from common arguments that people would give in order to justify their immoral behavior, in order to say, here's why it's okay to visit prostitutes. Here's why it's okay to have these sexual relationships that are outside the bounds of what God has laid out in Scripture as being the boundaries for sexual activity. And the first argument there in verse 12, some people would say, all things are lawful for me. And what that meant essentially was this: hey, I'm not doing anything illegal. That's really the argument they would make. In other words, they would say, hey, This isn't against the law. These are two consenting adults doing whatever they want to do. Listen, prostitution was legal in that society. In fact, it wasn't only legal, it was exceedingly common. Prostitution was so common in Corinth that we know that there was a euphemism in the Roman Empire at that time where they would say that a Corinthian companion, that was a euphemism for a prostitute. So prostitution was legal and it was common in Corinth. And so basically the Corinthian Christians would say, hey, visiting a prostitute is perfectly legal around here, right? And also sleeping with someone who I'm not married to, if we're both consenting adults, that's not against the law. So if I'm not breaking any laws and I'm not hurting anybody, then how can that possibly be bad? Furthermore, somebody would say, and this is the second argument that Paul brings up that he quotes that some people would use. Some people would say food is for the is meant for the stomach and the stomach for food. And what they meant by this is that just as when your body is hungry, you give it a sandwich, when your body wants sex, you give it sex. That's all. It's that simple. As human beings, just as we have hunger and we feed our stomachs, we also have sensual cravings and desires. And the healthy thing to do is to satisfy those desires. In other words, fulfilling your sexual urges is no different than eating a sandwich when you're hungry or going to the bathroom when nature calls. That's what these people would say. They say these are natural desires. It's how your body functions. So if we can do it in a way that's not illegal and doesn't hurt anybody, how could that possibly be wrong? We're not hurting anybody. We're not breaking any laws. Why does God care what we do then? The way that people thought about prostitution back then in Corinth, you know what it's most similar to in our day and age? See, for us, we hear prostitution, we're like, oh, that's gnarly stuff, right? That's serious business. But you know what prostitution for them was most similar to in our day and age? It would be pornography. And here's why. Because people would say, hey, people have natural sensual desires, and you're not hurting anybody, you're not breaking the law, so it shouldn't be a problem, right? You're just getting it out and you're feeling okay. And the question is, why does God care what you do with your body? Take a look at how Paul responds. In verse 12, Paul says, all things are lawful for me, but not all things are helpful. All things are lawful for me, again, quoting the argument that people would make, but I will not be dominated by anything. So first of all, here's an important point. Just because something is legal doesn't mean that it's good. See, here's the thing. God loves you and he wants what is best for you. Do you know that? Are you sure of that? Because it's true. And so listen, if that's true, then if God tells you not to do something, it is only and always because in his wisdom, he knows something that you don't. Is that hard for us to believe? That God actually knows something that we don't? That he knows more than we do? That he's wiser than we are? That should be pretty easy for us to believe. And so if God is wiser than we are, then listen, you know what the essence of faith is? The essence of faith is trusting God enough to do what he says. Right? So it's trusting that God really does love you, that he really is pretty smart and wise, and that if he tells you to do something, it is always for your benefit and always because he loves you. And faith means trusting him enough to do what he says, even when you don't see it. You know, there are a lot of things that aren't against the law, but they're still not a very good idea. You can make a list for yourself. Things that are perfectly legal and are really dumb. Okay? Like you could pound your head against the wall and the police won't do anything. You could pound a nail through your hand and no one will stop you from doing that, right? Like you won't get arrested or a citation. You can drink a gallon of paint, but that doesn't mean that you should. And so in other words, as followers of Jesus, we don't just ask the question, is it legal when we're making a decision? We ask a bigger, more important question. Is it good? Is it helpful? Does this thing help me or hinder me in my relationship with God? In fulfilling or sharing, fulfilling God's purpose for my life or sharing the love and truth of God with the world? Another question that this text says that we should ask is not just, is it legal? Is it helpful? But also, will it dominate me? In other words, will it enslave me? Is this thing going to help me to achieve my goals and callings as a follower of Jesus? Or is it taking away from that and distracting from me? Is it stealing from me resources and time? Is it making me an addict in one form or another? Or, you know, should I do it, even if it's not necessarily sin? Sometimes one of the questions people ask me is they'll ask me, Pastor Nick, is it a sin for me to do this? And they'll fill in the blank. Is it a sin for me to do this? And what I almost always tell them is, that's the wrong question. You're asking the wrong question to begin with. Think about it like this. Think about it like if I got married, and then the day after I got married, I pick up the phone, call the police department. I said, hello, police department. Would you please give me a list? I've got a pen. I'm going to write it down. Give me a list of all the things I'm not allowed to do to my wife according to the law. Right, that would be a pretty weird question to ask, wouldn't it, right? Like, that's not the kind of question that, like, a loving husband should ask. The question a loving husband asks is not, what can I not do according to the law to my wife? The question a loving husband asks is, what can I do to my wife that will bring her the most joy and pleasure and happiness? And guess what? Those things are probably not against the law. In other words, asking the question, is it a sin for me to do this, is probably the wrong question for you to ask. The right question to ask is rather this: will this thing please the Lord? Will this thing help me or hinder me in running the race that God has set before me? Will this thing add to or take away from my pursuit of God and his purposes and calling for my life? So when making a decision, Paul gives us three questions to ask. Number one, is it legal? Also related to that is it biblical, right? Does the Bible talk about it? And if the Bible doesn't talk about it and it's not against the law, then you move on to the next question. But if the Bible does talk about it, you've got your answer, all right? That's easy. Next, so is it legal? Is it biblical? Next question is, okay, if it's not addressed in the Bible directly, then the next question is it helpful? Is it helpful? And the third question is it enslaving? Does it serve you or does it make you serve it? But then in verse 13, Paul gets right down to the question of why God even cares, right? Like, why does God care about what you do with your body? And here's what he says. Food is meant for the body, or for the stomach, and the stomach for food. And God will destroy both one and the other. The body is not meant for sexual immorality, but for the Lord, and the Lord for the body. And God will raise the Lord and will also raise us up by his power. So what's Paul saying here? He's saying that what you do with your body sexually is not the same as eating a sandwich when you're hungry or going to the bathroom when nature calls. Why? Because those things are temporary, right? They will not last for eternity. They have no eternal value or significance. But what you do with your body in regard to sex affects you in a way that's different from the way that food affects you. Why is that? Here's why. Because we are embodied beings. Embodied beings. Remember our sentence? It says this: we are embodied beings. What does that mean? It means that God created you as a whole person. As a whole person, you have a spirit, and he placed that spirit inside of your body. In other words, you're not just like a brain that happens to have legs. God created you as an embodied being, body, mind, and spirit. You are one being, and those three areas are connected. Your body's a major part of who you are and how you live in the world. And guess what? When your body dies, your life here on earth ends. And what the Bible teaches is that what you do with your body here on earth has implications for all of eternity. Think about how that is.
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14: What you do with your body here on earth has implications for all of eternity. What you do with your body now can affect your eternal destiny. It can affect the destinies of others. It can have other eternal ramifications. With your body, you can sin, or with your body, you can be connected to God, respond to God, be united to God. But either way, what you do with your body can have ramifications for all of eternity. And that brings us to the second part of our sentence. As embodied beings, what we do with our bodies has spiritual significance. Verse 15, do you not know that your bodies are members of Christ? Shall I then take the members of Christ and make them members of a prostitute? Never. Or do you not know that he who is joined to a prostitute becomes one body with her? For as it is written, the two will become one flesh, but he who is joined to the Lord becomes one spirit with him. Now, Greek people, most Greek people, believed in something called dualism. Now, dualism, and the reason I bring this up is because many people today also have a dualistic view of the world, right? So dualism is kind of the opposite of understanding that we are embodied beings. Let me explain. Dualism basically says that there's a physical aspect of life and there's a spiritual aspect of life. The physical is what you can see, touch, and feel, and the spiritual is unseen. But dualism says that these two realms, the spiritual and the physical, they never touch, they never connect, they're not related at all to one another. In other words, they would say there's nothing spiritual in the physical realm, and there's nothing physical about the spiritual realm. Now, that's different than what the Bible teaches. And this dualistic view of the world, it leads to kind of two major ways of approaching life. On the one hand, it leads to one attitude is hedonism, which is kind of just wanton indulgence of physical appetites. The idea that if the physical world has no spiritual significance, then you should just indulge all of your physical appetites, do whatever you want with whomever you want, because it's just physical. It doesn't affect your soul. On the other hand, though, you have the other end of the spectrum, which is asceticism. Now, asceticism is the idea that says this: the physical world has no significance for the spiritual world, therefore, you should reject all physical pleasure. Instead, you should only do things that are spiritual, and those things are only like prayer and reading the Bible and things like this, right? This is where we get the ascetics, the monks who would go live in the middle of nowhere, right? And they would only pray and only read the Bible and separate themselves from society. That's where these ideas come from, that's more holy and more spiritual. But what the Bible teaches is something very different. Rather than a dualistic view of the world, the Bible teaches that we are embodied beings and that what we do with our bodies has spiritual significance. That's why he says in verse 15, your bodies are members of the body of Christ. In other words, one of the ways that God does his work is through your hands. You know, God does work supernaturally. He works in unseen ways, miraculous, unseen ways. But you know what else? He also works very much in very practical ways through other people's lives and actions and works. And God wants to do his work in very practical ways through you as well. In other words, it isn't only praying and meditating on scripture that are spiritual activities. Physical things can also be spiritual activities. Building, giving, speaking, working. These are all activities that have spiritual significance. Everything you do in your life physically can have spiritual significance. Every aspect of your life can be done in service to God and as a way of doing God's work in the world. So here at the end of chapter 6, understand this. Paul is addressing those who held a hedonistic view that said that what we do with our bodies doesn't have any spiritual significance. And Paul says, no. Think again. What you do with your bodies has incredible spiritual significance. That's why he says in verse 18, therefore, flee sexual immorality. Every other sin a person commits is outside his body, but the sexually immoral person sins against his own body. Or do you not know that your body is a temple of the Holy Spirit within you, whom you have from God? You are not your own. You were bought with a price. So glorify God in your body. In other words, not only are you hurting yourself when you sin in these ways, but you are failing to remember that you have been redeemed by Jesus, and therefore your life is no longer your own. He has purchased you at the cost of his life. He has purchased you out of slavery, out of bondage, out of destruction, and made you his own. So to answer the question, why does God care what you do with your body? Paul would say, wait a second, who said it was your body to begin with? You belong to Jesus, right? You answer to him. You take your cues and directives from him. That's what it means that he is your Lord. Now, remember, that's what Paul said now to the hedonists there at the end of chapter 6. But in the opening verses of chapter 7, Paul is now going to speak to the ascetics as well, those who believe that all physical pleasure was dirty or unspiritual or bad. Look at what he says in chapter 7, verse 1. Now, concerning the matters about which you wrote, it is good for a man not to have sexual relations with a woman. Notice that's in quotes. He's quoting what they said to him. But because of the temptation to sexual immorality, each man should have his own wife and each woman her own husband. The husband should give to his wife her conjugal rights and likewise the wife to her husband. So whereas some people in the Corinthian church were visiting prostitutes and having sexually immoral relationships, there were others in the church who were going to the exact opposite extreme. Rather than being hedonists, they were being ascetics. And they were saying this, sex is bad and you shouldn't do it even if you're married. Even if you're married. And Paul says, no, that's not it either. We are embodied beings, which means there's a good and healthy and God-given place for sex in your life, and that is within the relationship of marriage. And Paul points out, this is not only true for men, but importantly, he says this is also true for women. Look at what he says in verse 4. For the wife does not have authority over her own body, but the husband does. Likewise, the husband does not have authority over his own body, but his wife does. Do not deprive one another, except perhaps by agreement for a limited time, that you may devote yourselves to prayer, but then come together again so Satan may not tempt you because of your lack of self-control. Again, the issue here is that some people had this idea that it was more spiritual not to have sex even if you were married. And Paul says, no, that's a terrible idea. That's not spiritual at all. If you're married, you become one flesh. So not only do you belong to God as a child of God, but as a husband and wife, you belong to each other. So not only do you want to serve God with your body, you also want to serve your spouse and help them to walk with God. And part of that includes helping them to avoid unnecessary temptations by being satisfied physically and emotionally in you as their spouse. Look at what Paul says in verse 6. Now, as a concession, not a command, I say this. I wish that all were as myself, but each has his own gift from God, one of one kind and one of another. What is Paul saying? Listen, Paul was single. And he thought that being single was actually pretty great. Now, there's some pretty good evidence which suggests that at one time in his life, Paul was actually married. But we do know that at this point in his life, for sure, Paul was single. Now, we'll get into more about why some people believe Paul was married at one point in his life. And we'll get into more about why Paul thinks that singleness is a really good thing in our study next week. But for now, let me just point out to you what he says in verse 6. Paul refers to singleness as a gift from God. Now, I've met a lot of single people who do not view their singleness as a gift from God. Many of them view it as a curse. Why, God? They feel like they're missing out on living a whole and fulfilled life. But let me remind you that Jesus, the person we follow, the greatest, most perfect person who ever lived, was single. He wasn't missing out in any way. Look at what Paul says here in verses 8 and 9. To the unmarried and the widows, I say that it is good for them to remain single, as I am. But if they cannot exercise self-control, they should marry, for it is better to marry than to burn with passion. Listen, what the Bible is telling us here is that the goal of life, the pinnacle of existence, is not finding a partner and getting married. That is not the greatest thing in life. There's a bigger goal. There's a higher calling. There's a greater purpose, which we have. Our purpose and our goal is that we have been purchased and redeemed by Jesus. Therefore, he has set out a course for our lives. And our goal, our purpose in life is to run that race that God has set before us. And if marriage helps you do that, then good. But you don't need to be married in order to do it. And if you're not married, that doesn't make you incomplete or unfulfilled in any way. Listen, I hope that we as a church can be a place where single people can be comfortable, where married people can come, where widows can be here, and all the rest and everyone who comes can find a community where they are known and loved and embraced and surrounded by other people who will support them in their journey of following Jesus, no matter what stage of life they're at. That brings us to the final point here, which is this. As embodied beings, what we do with our bodies has spiritual significance. And knowing this helps us understand and respond to what Jesus did for us. Friends, the message of the gospel, the good news of Jesus Christ, is that in the person of Jesus, God became one of us. He became an embodied being. The Bible tells us that God is spirit, and as a spirit, no one has ever seen God. And yet, rather than just snapping his fingers and making all the problems go away, God took on a physical body. He came to our physical world in order to save us through his physical actions. Through our sins that we committed in our flesh in this physical world, we have heaped up for ourselves an eternity's worth of judgment and condemnation. But God, because of his great love for you, Peter puts it this way, he himself bore our sins in his body on the tree, a physical body, a physical tree, that we might die to sin and live to righteousness. By his wounds, physical wounds, you have been healed. It's saying that Jesus, through his physical actions, healed our spiritual sickness. He died so we might live no longer for sin and destruction, but for righteousness. Friends, the reason why God cares what you do with your body is because what you do with your body has spiritual significance. So the question for you and me today is this. Will you glorify God in your body? Will you run the race that God has set before you, casting off anything that would slow you down or hold you back so you can wholeheartedly pursue God's calling for your life? The Corinthian Christians were holding on to some things that were not helping them to mature and progress as disciples of Jesus and as witnesses for Jesus. Friends, is there anything in your life that is not helping you, that you're holding on to, that is not helping you to run the race that God has set before you? May we be those today who fix our eyes on Jesus and seek to glorify God in our bodies. As embodied beings, what we do with our bodies has spiritual significance, and knowing this helps us understand and respond to what Jesus did for us. Would you please stand with me and let's pray?
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6: With SRN News, I'm Bob Agnew in Washington. Officials in Saudi Arabia say the main airport in Riyadh has been hit by a second missile attack in 2 days. Lisa Carton reports.
22: A Saudi military spokesman said a projectile hit King Khalid International Airport, starting a fire and causing injuries. President Trump said the U.S. is considering its response after a strike on the same airport killed 13 people, including one American, and injured more than 300 others. Houthi rebels in Yemen claim responsibility for a series of recent attacks on Saudi Arabia. I'm Lisa Carton.
6: The awarding of this year's Nobel Prizes is now complete with today's announcement of the winners of the Nobel in Economic Sciences. That goes to Americans Robert Hall, a professor at Stanford, and Michael Woodford, a macroeconomist and monetary theorist at Columbia University. On Wall Street right now, the Dow Jones Industrial Average is up by 156 points. This is SRN News.
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9: Your Denver area forecast this afternoon, still enjoying some sunny skies, which will get us to the upper 70s and low 80s. Fair early tonight, increasing clouds towards Tuesday morning. Lows middle and upper 40s. Temps start to drop tomorrow, upper 60s, low 70s, mostly cloudy. Northeast winds will bring some showers late afternoon through Tuesday night. Lows, low 40s. Wednesday, highs, low 50s, could be earlier in the day. With an overcast and a good upslope, rain showers will be likely and could be heavier Wednesday night into Thursday morning. Lows upper 30s. I'm meteorologist Don Watson.
10: Current temperature
11: 77 degrees.
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0: Thanks for joining us today for our Monday broadcast of Abiding in the Word with Dave Love, Senior Pastor of Calvary Castle Rock. 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
2: You shall also make curtains of goat's hair to be a tent over the tabernacle. You shall make 11 curtains, not 10. The length of each curtain shall be 30 cubits, not 28. And the width of each curtain, 4 cubits. And the 11 curtains shall all have the same measurements. So the second covering is goat's hair. Very coarse, very thick, very dark fabric. Most goats in the Middle East are dark. They're black. And so these curtains were made by joining together 5 and then 6. And each strip being 45 feet long, 6 feet wide. And so again, this is a little bit longer than the other one. Therefore, the fine layer, this heavenly set of curtains, was completely obscured and by the overlapping of the dark covering of the goat's hair. It was not open to outside observation. You couldn't see it from the outside. Heaven remained hidden to all those except for those who entered through the door. Who do you think that speaks of? Jesus is the door. Then they would have to look up and around the holy place, see the heavenly curtains of the fine linen once they got inside. And so in verse 9 it says, "And you shall couple 5 curtains by themselves and 6 curtains by themselves, and you shall double over the 6th curtain at the forefront of the tent." So it hangs over a little bit there, okay, in the forefront of the tent. So 5 plus 6 makes 11 curtains, not 10. Verse 10 says, "You shall make 50 loops on the edge of the curtain that is the outermost, and one set, 50 loops on the edge of the curtain of the second set. You shall make 50 bronze clasps, but the clasps in the loops and couple the tent together that it may be one." So you have 50 loops, but no mention of those loops being blue. "And we do not have gold clasps. This time it's bronze." Verse 12 says, "The remnant that remains of the curtains of the tent, the half curtain that remains, shall hang over the back of the tabernacle, and a cubit on one side, a cubit on the other side, what remains of the length of the curtains of the tent shall hang over the sides of the tabernacle, and on this side and on that side to cover it." And so here we have a picture here of that one. So it's darker. Notice 6 on this side, 5 on that side. Okay. And then that will be coupled together with bronze clasps. Okay. And then when it's put over the tabernacle, we have this one right here. So it's about to go over this, and this beautiful tapestry right here is going to be completely covered up so no one can see it from the outside. So then it looks like this. So, can't see that unless you go in. Can't see from the outside. Now you have this coarse, dark material over it. So why goat's hair? I want you to go to Matthew chapter 25. Again, Scripture interprets Scripture. When Jesus comes down to set up his kingdom here on earth, we're told that he separates the sheep from the goats. So I would submit to you this speaks of sin. Verse 31, it says, "When the Son of Man comes in his glory and all the holy angels with him, then he will sit on the throne of his glory. All the nations will be gathered before him. He will separate them one from another as a shepherd divides his sheep from the goats. He will set the sheep on his right hand, but the goats on his left. And the king will say to those on his right hand, 'Come, you, blessed of my Father, inherit the kingdom prepared for you from the foundation of the world.'" Oh, you on my right. You are the sheep. Blessed are you. Blessed are you of my Father. Inherit the kingdom prepared for you for the foundation of the world. Those who've sat from here over, you're really excited right now. "We will soon find out. For you guys, not so much. And so he says, for I was hungry and you gave me food. I was thirsty. You gave me drink. I was a stranger and you took me in. As he goes through this, this is actually during the time of the tribulation that they did this. They were looking after the Jews. They were looking out for those who were being persecuted by the Antichrist. And so these are the tribulation saints. These are the ones that stayed here on earth. These are the Jews that came to know Jesus during that time, that was reaching out, and others that were just reaching out to help those that the Antichrist was going after. And they were hungry, and they were thirsty, and they were a stranger. And he says, when you were helping them out, Jesus said, you were helping me. And you took me in, he said. I was naked, you clothed me. I was sick, you visited me. I was in prison, you came to me. Then the righteous will answer and say, Lord, when did we see you hungry and feed you, thirsty and give you drink? When did we see you as a stranger and take you in, or naked and clothe you? Or when did we see you sick or in prison and come to you? And the king will answer and say to them, assuredly I say to you, inasmuch as you did it to one of the least of these, my brethren, you did it to me. And again, my brethren would be the Jews. Okay. And so he says, then he will say to those on the left hand, depart from me, you cursed, into everlasting fire, prepared for the devil and his angels. You know what's interesting is that hell was never created for man, right there. It was created for Satan, the devil, and those who chose to follow him. That's what it was created for. It was not created for mankind. And so he goes on and he says, for I was hungry, you gave me no food. I was thirsty, you gave me no drink. Why? Because he was persecuting the Jews. I was a stranger, you did not take me in. Naked, and you did not clothe me. Sick and in prison, you did not visit me. And they will answer him, saying, Lord, when do we see you hungry, thirsty, stranger, naked, sick, or prison, and did not minister to you? And he answered them, saying, assuredly I say to you, inasmuch as you did not do it to one of the least of these, you did not do it to me. And these will go away into everlasting punishment, but the righteous into eternal life. And so, again, I would submit to you that the goat represents sin. Okay. Now, why 50 clasps of bronze? Why not gold? Why bronze? Because bronze speaks of judgment. That's why. Judging sin. So, we're going kind of backwards here. But you're going to see every covering points to Jesus. Who's the one that is going to be judged for sin? Jesus. If you go over here to Numbers chapter 21, go to Numbers 21, I don't know how to say this. I like this event that takes place. You know, just shows how ungrateful we can become. We're so excited when God blesses us with something, but then over time, that shine, that luster leaves, even though it's still a blessing from God. It was from God, right? All good things come from above, but somehow we don't see it in the same light as when it first is given to us. And so here in verse 4 of Numbers 21, they journeyed from Mount Hor and by way of this Red Sea to go around the land of Edom. And the soul of the people became very discouraged on the way, yet they kept it to themselves and praised God anyway. My Bible doesn't say that. It says, and the people spoke against God and against Moses. Why have you brought us out of Egypt to die in the wilderness? For there is no food, no water, and our soul loathes this worthless bread. Hey, I'm hungry. I'm thirsty. Okay, I get it. You're uncomfortable. Why'd you bring us out of Egypt anyway? Okay, easy. You're about to cross a line. And by the way, we loathe this worthless bread. You didn't just cross over. You jumped towards judgment. You judge. I mean, I look at this and I just go, man, you are in the face of Almighty God at that point. And basically what he's saying is your bread sucks. That's what they just said right there. And you're just going, whoa. But God took it in stride. No. No, he did not. So the Lord sent fiery serpents. So we're talking about the bread that came down from heaven. Manna. Supernatural bread that he was feeding them along the way. We loathe, despise this heavenly, amazing bread that you provide for us each and every day. Wow. So it says, the Lord sent fiery serpents among the people. They bit the people. Many of the people of Israel died. Therefore, the people came to Moses and said, we have sinned, you think? For we have spoken against the Lord, Yahweh, and against you. Pray to the Lord that he will take away the serpents from us. So Moses prayed for the people. And the Lord said to Moses, make a fiery serpent, set it on a pole. It shall be that everyone who is bitten, when he looks at it, shall live. So Moses made a bronze serpent, put it on a pole. So it was, if a serpent had bitten anyone, then he looked at the bronze serpent, he lived. Why bronze? It speaks of judgment. Why is their sin being removed by looking at a bronze serpent? Because up on a pole, it tells us that judgment is taking place up there. And if they just look towards that, what they're really looking forward to is the Redeemer who is to come, who will take away their sin once and for all. Go over here to John 3. In verse 13, after Nicodemus comes, wants to know what it is to be born again, Jesus himself tells him, in verse 13, no one has ascended to heaven but he who came down from heaven, that is the Son of Man who is in heaven. And as Moses lifted up the serpent in the wilderness, even so must the Son of Man be lifted up, that whoever believes in him should not perish but have eternal life. For God so loved the world that he gave his only begotten Son, that whoever believes in him will not perish but have everlasting life. And so again, Jesus brings up Moses lifting up the serpent in the wilderness. What is he saying there? He's saying that serpent, that bronze serpent lifted up on a pole, which by the way would have been a cross. That's what a standard pole would be. It's a cross like that. And just like the serpent is up there, that bronze serpent that's biting the people, that speaks of sin and the serpent coming to the Adam and Eve in the garden and all of that. Guess what? The way you're going to be saved is looking upon the person who's going to take away your sin. Are you kidding me? This is God's word. And so bronze speaks of judgment. It's interesting that when you read in Revelation 1, Christ appears in his judicial character, inspecting his churches. We see him coming with brass feet or bronze feet. It says, and his head and hair were white like wool, as white as snow. His eyes like the flame of fire. His feet were like fine brass, as if refined in the furnace, and his voice is the sound of many waters. And so here the Lord is appearing before the churches to judge. And it shows his feet with brass or bronze. And that speaks of judgment. Now, go over here to Exodus 26, verse 14. Look how we are just jamming. But Dave, you have to get to 37. We'll get there. It's coming. Notice this one, the third and fourth coverings. You shall also make a covering of ram skins dyed in red for the tent, and a covering of badger skins above that. Boom. We spent so much time on the very first and second coverings that is called curtains, by the way. And here they're actually called coverings. Okay, it's curtains you actually loop together. There's no looping here. It's just a covering. Okay? And so it doesn't give us any dimensions whatsoever. But it does say right here, for the tent, you shall make a covering for the tent, meaning for the whole tent. Okay? And so the third covering is made of ram skins with fine leather dyed red, no specific size or arrangement. Again, it's just kind of given here, and so let's take a look at that. So now you have this third covering that goes over like this. It doesn't say anything to tether it down like that, but they do. They have tent pegs there, and they kind of, in this drawing here, they kind of showed it that way. Could be. I mean, it makes sense because if wind was to come, you know, and it's not tethered down somewhere, then it would probably just kind of blow off. And so, again, but with a tether down like that, then these are heavier coverings. They don't have to be tethered down. Okay, so that's, again, no dimensions are given. It covers the tent. And so this is what we're looking at. And above that, you now have badger skins. Next one. Boom. goes over, show it doing the same thing. Just very, very interesting. And we look at this and the ram skins and all that kind of stuff. Well, what does a ram represent? Interesting, it's a male lamb. Male is a ram, right? Male lamb is a ram. What do you think? Red. What do you think that represents? Jesus. Jesus. Second one here is badger skins. Look at this. The word badger here is tachesh, and it means kind of leather, skin, animal hide, most likely to repel weather, waterproof perhaps, a badger or a sea cow or a porpoise skins. Now, I look at this, and they're looking at something that, that it could be a sea cow also, is what I've also read, okay? Now, here's why I don't think that's the case, okay? Where are they at this point? They're at Mount Sinai. Yeah, so what you're going to need to do is you need to go back to the Red Sea and all of a sudden harpoon however many porpoise you need, sea cows, whatever it might be, tan them there, bring them back. How long is that going to take? It's going to take a while, okay? It's going to take a while. Pretty sure when they were walking through the Red Sea, nobody says, oh, grab that porpoise real quick. So they're going through and seeing them go by. I don't think so. But it could be a badger. I want to show a picture of what a badger looks like in Israel. It's right there. It's a kuni. They call them kunis, but that's the word badger in Israel. I've got another picture here. Here it is right there. They're cute little guys. They really are. They're cool. They're everywhere. When you go to En Gedi, that's where these pictures were taken. When you go to En Gedi, when you go to other places around the Sea of Galilee, you see them running around. Okay. And so there's many of them. They're everywhere. Okay. And they're adorable. They are. So those are probably the hides that were used on the outside. Nowhere does it say that you have to skin it to where it's just the skin and not the fur on there as well. So there's many pictures where it actually shows a more coarse, furrier hide on the very outside of it. And that could be true. You think about the wind that comes and the sand that blows and the water that comes in order to repel. And so it keeps the tabernacle underneath just fine and secure in all kinds of weather that is happening there. Why badger skins, if that indeed is the case? Well, I would submit to you, if you go to Isaiah 53, you don't have to have it up here, I just put it together. 1 through 3, when it's speaking of the Messiah, it says, who has believed our report? He has no form.

0: guy right here is the Messiah. He has no form or comeliness. There's no attraction. And when we see him, there's no beauty in the sense that he wasn't ugly. He just wasn't, you know, he didn't stand above all men, and that we should desire him. He's despised and he's rejected by men. And so we can see how this speaks of Jesus. And so that outer covering does not draw your eye. It doesn't make it go, ooh, you know. Whereas that first tapestry did. You're kind of, oh, that's kind of nice. The different colors and the cherubim, the artistic design of that. Absolutely. And so just from the four coverings, we can see, in a sense, the outside going in. You see Jesus in his humanity, okay, who is going to have to shed his blood as the male lamb sacrifice in order to take care of that sin problem of now the goat skin, in order to sit down at the right hand of the Father in heaven, which is that first tapestry. It all speaks of Jesus. Every single one of those coverings. And then in verse 15, and for the tabernacle, you should make boards of acacia wood standing upright. 10 cubits shall be the length of a board. 1.5 cubits shall be the width of each board. 10 cubits is 15 feet. So these boards are standing upright, which means the side of the frame is 15 feet. Jesus was upright in all his ways. Acacia wood is an incorruptible wood. It speaks of Jesus. We've already spoken about this. In Acts 2.27, when Peter was speaking about Jesus, he says, for you will not leave my soul in Hades, nor will you allow your Holy One to see corruption. And so the acacia boards that go up, which is the frame of the tabernacle, is going to be made of acacia wood. Later on, we're going to see that it's also going to be covered in gold, thus showing his humanity and that he is God. And in verse 17, it says, and 2 tenons shall be in each board for the binding one to another. Thus you shall make for all the boards of the tabernacle. So we have a picture right here. Here's these individual boards. They have these tenons right here. The Hebrew word for tenon is yad. It means forearm or hand or power or strength. For structural integrity, this speaks of a peg or a fastener used to fit two objects together. Okay. And so, so again, we see that. And so this next picture here shows the bottom part again from each board. These are separate boards. They have these tenons on the bottom that are going to be placed in silver, as we're going to see here in a moment. Verse 18, it says, you shall make the boards for the tabernacle, 20 boards for the south side. You shall make 40 sockets of silver under the 20 boards. 2 sockets under each of the boards for its 2 tenons. And so here we have this picture right here. So 1, 2 under each tenon, 1, 2 under each board going across. So I don't know why they put a line through each one of those things. But I would submit to you the line there. That's 1, that's 2. That's 1, that's 2 under each board. Okay. And that's silver. Silver speaks of redemption. I want you to go to Exodus chapter 30. We'll get into this when we get there, but until then, God speaking to Moses about the ransom money. It says in verse 11, then the Lord spoke to Moses saying, when you take the census of the children of Israel for their number, and every male shall give a ransom for himself to the Lord, when you number them, that there may be no plague among them when you number them. This is what everyone among those who are numbered shall give, a half shekel, according to the shekel of the sanctuary. A shekel is 20 gerahs. The half shekel shall be an offering, who? To the Lord. To the Lord. Well, we have this slide here, Leviticus 27:3 says, if your valuation is of a male from 20 years old up, 6 years old, when the valuation shall be 50 shekels of silver. Shekel is a shekel of silver, okay? According to the shekel of the sanctuary, it says up there. But if you go back here to Exodus 30, it says, again, everyone included among those who are numbered from 20 years old and above shall give an offering to the Lord. This silver is an offering to the Lord as a ransom because God has already redeemed them, atoned them. We'll meet in the golden city.
1: Well, that wraps up this Monday edition of Abiding in

0: the Word with Pastor Dave Love. 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
9: Shalom, beloved. This is Rabbi Schneider. I'm going to make a statement that you know, but I want us to pause and think about it for a second. 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The challenge is that sometimes we're not aware of the fact that what we're dwelling on is actually offensive to God. 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Make sure that you're rejecting thoughts that you know are contrary to God's will and refocus to what you know is His will.
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14: With SRN News, I'm Bob Agnew in Washington. A deal to allow Russian diesel into the U.S. and global markets is sparking backlash, but also some support for President Trump's plan. The president says Russia will immediately release 300,000 tons of diesel that should help to ease a global fuel shortage, with more shipments to follow. Critics say the deal gives Putin more money to use in his war against Ukraine. Some supporters, however, say the president's actions could lead to lower fuel prices in this country and could give him extra leverage against Putin moving forward if Russia wants to keep selling its oil. Crews are still working hard to restore power to tens of thousands of people in the dark after Isaias made landfall on Friday night as a Category 2 hurricane along the western Florida panhandle. It was the first Atlantic hurricane of the year. Not far from the closing bell on Wall Street and the Dow Jones Industrial Average, up about 155 points. NASDAQ struggling, down 240. 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
4: Denver weather.
6: Your Denver area forecast this afternoon, still enjoying some sunny skies, which will get us to the upper 70s and low 80s. Fair early tonight, increasing clouds towards Tuesday morning. Lows middle and upper 40s. Temps start to drop tomorrow, upper 60s, low 70s, mostly cloudy. Northeast winds will bring some showers late afternoon through Tuesday night. Lows low 40s. Wednesday, highs low 50s, could be earlier in the day. With an overcast and a good upslope, rain showers will be likely and could be heavier Wednesday night into Thursday morning. Lows upper 30s. I'm meteorologist Don Watson.
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15: 77 degrees.
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17: 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That's what the Iranian currency is worth versus an American dollar.
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20: There was nothing polished about John the Baptist. In Mark chapter 1, he's described as a wild-looking preacher who appeared in the barren Judean wilderness. No fine clothes, no refined presentation. Just an uncompromising message about sin, repentance, and the one who is coming. Today on Insight for Living, Chuck Swindoll recreates this scene in Mark's gospel and explains how this unlikely character came to deliver some very good news, the kind of hope that continues to this day. So settle in as Chuck picks up the story of the man they simply called the Baptizer.
21: We read John the Baptizer appeared in the wilderness. He's preaching a baptism of repentance for the forgiveness of sin. He's telling them that they've fallen short of the standard of a holy creator who made them. And those who are believing his message and placing their faith and trust in the one he's predicting will soon come, why, he's saying, get in the water. I'm going to baptize you. It's going to be the beginning of a whole new. It's come. You'll come into a whole newness of life. Really? Well, what does he look like? Glad you asked. Verse 6. Now, here is not a guy that got his clothes tailored in Paris. Okay, let's start there. He's clothed with camel hair. I mean, have you ever seen a camel you like? I mean, unbelievable. And how are you going to be clothed in what they've been wearing all their lives? John, old leather belt. And by the way, his idea of eating out was to catch a few grasshoppers and visit the local beehive for dessert. How's that for breath? 8 locusts, wild honey. Stop! You're sitting there in a shop in Jerusalem hearing this thing about this weirdo out in the wilderness. What are you going to do? Well, chances are good if you're honest enough to admit you are a sinner. Nobody in Jerusalem is telling you. You know, honey, it might be worth a ride into the wilderness this weekend. I understand there's an unusual guy taking people into the water and baptizing. You know, one scholar I examined said there were as many as 300,000 who went into the wilderness to be baptized. Tell you something else interesting about John is it wasn't about John. Give me that kind of messenger. Lead me to that messenger. So when I'm through listening to the message, I forget the messenger. But I can't forget his message. In fact, look, there were some, if you read the other Gospels, who said that this is Messiah. Anyone like this has to be Messiah. By the way, you know what drew them to him? Authenticity. He wasn't interested in what you thought of him. He didn't care about the custom of the day. He didn't mind that you heard sin for the first time. As a matter of fact, he knew it was life-changing for you if you'd only believe it. So some out of curiosity, some out of deep need, others out of word of mouth said, let's go. And when they came, they didn't find some pompous soul standing on a soapbox saying, "Follow me. We'll build a bigger building." He said, "Let me tell you about the one I'm preaching. He's mightier than I. And I'm not fit." The way it's written in the Greek is beautiful. "I am not fit, having stooped down." It does a process of downward trail. "I'm not fit, having stooped down to untie the thong of his sandals." You read John's gospel, you'll get these contrasts. John says, "I am a voice, but he is the word. I'm a messenger. He is the message. I'm a flickering lamp, but he's the light. I'm going to die, but he is life. I am not qualified to loosen the thongs of his sandals. He's the Savior. He must increase. I must decrease." You know what drew them to him? Authenticity. Authenticity. They were not looking for health and wealth. They were not looking for entertainment. They were not looking for someone to tell them what they wanted to hear. They, in fact, found themselves in the presence of one who looked altogether different from how they looked. But that didn't turn them away. This penetrating, piercing message that told the truth and said, "Don't focus on me. We're going to all be focusing on him. On him." And wouldn't you know it, one day, still standing in waist deep in the Jordan, baptizing, he looks up, and there he is. Imagine, there he is. We come upon it in the text so quickly, we don't have time to gather the moment in our minds. I want you to do that right now. In those days, Jesus came from Nazareth in Galilee and was baptized by John the Jordan. Oh, there's so much more to it. I must take a brief excursion, just a little sidebar. Hold on here and go back to Matthew 3. Matthew chapter 3. Oh, my, it's a great story. Okay, we got John wet in the water. We got Jesus on his way down to the banks of the river. Look at John's words in John 3:11 of Matthew. "I baptize you with water for repentance, but he is coming after me is mightier than I. I'm not fit to remove his sandals. He will baptize you with the Holy Spirit and fire." Those words were scarcely out of his mouth. Verse 13, "Then Jesus arrived from Galilee at the Jordan, coming to John and to be baptized." Look at the next verse. "But John." Isn't that great? That's that particle of contrast. He came to be baptized. But wait. John tried to prevent him, saying, "I have need to be baptized by you, and do you come to me?" I love it. John has a congregation of thousands of people. This is his moment to go, "Have you seen how fast we've grown in just a short period of time?" Some of these are Jerusalem businessmen. Some of these are very wealthy, capable women. All of these are very bright people. They're all following my message. None of that. By the way, learn to have nothing to do with those who will turn your attention to them. Stay away from them. John is no false prophet. standing in the presence of a Messiah, he says, I can't do this. David McKenna writes wise words when he says, think of it. If you were asked to choose the dominant symbol for our generation, what would it be? A flag? A cross? A missile? A television? A dollar sign? A test tube? An oil barrel? A bloated belly? A handgun? An automobile? A peace symbol? My choice would be, writes McKenna, the sight of a forefinger pointed into the air and accompanied by the chant, we're number one, we're number one, we're number one. Number one has come to symbolize the personal and national self-interest of the me generation, which gave rise to the cult of narcissism. And it's infiltrated the church of Jesus Christ. Breaks my heart to see it happening. Where are the godly messengers who, if they were standing waist deep in the Jordan and looked up to see Jesus, would quickly take their place saying, you baptize me. Please. Back to Mark chapter 1. Go back. Immediately we read, coming up out of the water, he saw the heavens opening and the Spirit like a dove descending upon him. And a voice came out of the heavens. Are you seeing these main characters? We've seen the prophet, the old preacher in the wilderness. Then we saw the carpenter from Nazareth, Jesus Christ. Then we are here in the presence of the voice from heaven. Surely the voice of the Father who says, you are my beloved Son, and you I'm well pleased. You know what, folks? This is one of those rare moments in all of Scripture where you have a convolution of the Father, the Son, and the Spirit in one setting. Great. Don't miss it. The Father's voice, the Son standing in the water, the Spirit descending as a dove. Think of it. What a moment. Let me ask, what if you had been standing on the banks and you witnessed all of this? Let's say we were all there, all of us there, standing and staring, and we realize we're looking at the one John's been preaching, and we hear John's words and realize if John doesn't feel he qualifies, think of us. And so we're watching the Son of God come up quietly out of the water, hair drenched with the water from the Jordan, the dove, the Spirit of God coming, and what would we do? Now, you know what the average place would do? Start applauding. I mean, if there is one sound that's everywhere, it's applause. You know what I think? Because not a word is said of applause. You know what's here in the text? Silence. Because that's what happened. In a moment like this, in the awesome presence of the living God, you stay silent. It's a mark of maturity. Now, of course, you wrestle as I did when I began to study sections like this. Why in the world would Jesus need to be baptized? There's no need for repentance. He knew no sin, did no sin, had no sin. He's a perfect Son of God. Thought it was a baptism for... Wait. In his case, it wasn't a baptism of repentance. He doesn't say, I'm coming to repent. He had nothing to repent of. Four things. Don't miss him. Initiation. He moves from a private world to a public world and his ministry begins. Initiation. Second, identification. He is now among the people. This is genuinely Emmanuel, God with us. They've been baptized. I'm being baptized alongside them. Third, authentication. The Father said, this is my Son in whom I am well pleased. Here is this divine appointment and approval, authentication. Fourth is enablement. The Spirit of God enables him with power to face what is right now before him and would be before him for the next 3.5 years of ministry. And what is that? Enduring the temptations of the enemy. Verses 12 and 13. Now pause for a moment and let it in. Immediately the Spirit impelled him to go. I'm not going to let you go any further till we look at that verb. It's too important a verb. Ekbalo is the word. It means to cast out. In fact, look at verse 34. Just a quick look. He healed many who were ill with various diseases and ekbaloed many demons. And he was not permitting the demons to speak. There's the same word. Verse 39. He went into their synagogues throughout all Galilee, preaching and ekbaloing the demons. That's the word, to cast out. I can just see the Spirit of God with his hand on Jesus' back, if you will, pushing him. Why? Because he would never want to go. This is Satan. This is the visible presence of the adversary. We have so cheapened it all by turning it into movies and video games and all kinds of fun stuff. Used to be just a Ouija board, and that was about it. Now it's all kinds of things that smack of Satan, and we have our kids play with them. Play with them. You want to see the perspective on him, see here, he was pushed out into the wilderness. Why? Because he is going to be there 40 days being tempted by, the word has the hiss of a serpent, Satan. Don't know the last time you were all alone, probably not even for overnight. I have a friend who spends a little time in a monastery every year. He says the main reason is to get away from all outside contact so I can just be quiet, be alone. He's even said after about the third day, you start to get a little stir crazy. Isn't it interesting that the worst kind of punishment in our prison system is solitary confinement? Why? Because that kind of aloneness is torture. For 40 days, he heard no other human voice. For 40 days, he encountered the attack of the enemy. For 40 days, he was there, face to face. The other Gospels tell us he fasted. So he's weakened by a loss of food. Little water, remember, this is the wilderness. And here he is in that setting. And we read at the end of verse 13, he was with the wild beasts. Take comfort in the fact they weren't wild to him. I think they nuzzled up alongside him. They aren't snarling and clawing and biting. No, he's their sovereign creator. At least they know who their creator is. And he's with them. The word with is significant. And the angels were ministering to him. How magnificent. I speak today to people who understand spiritual wilderness. I know I do. I'm too closely aligned with many of your lives to know otherwise. Some of you are going through an almost demonic hell on earth in your situation. Well, I have some simple applications for all of us in the wilderness. Number one, the story is still good news. It's still good news. It'll still help you sing your way home at the close of the day. It'll still help you sing your way home and drive the shadows away. It'll help you smile every mile for wherever you roam. It'll brighten your road. It'll lighten your load. It'll give you a song in the night and hope in the morning. The story is still good news. These characters that we read of here, the one who writes from the Old Testament, Isaiah, Malachi, John's life and ministry and people who model that life, the obedience of the Savior, the voice of the Lord God, the characters are still reliable. I hope you're not missing time in the Word of God. I hope you're not doing that. God gives us in His Word great recipes, but we have to fix the meals ourselves. This is the recipe. Good recipes. Good guidelines. You'll never follow the teaching of the Scripture and find yourself saying, shoot, wish I hadn't done that. Never. It's laughable. Oh, man, I trusted God and look at what I got. No. He still speaks truth. His Word is in your language. Take your pick. Any size print, red letter, black letters, unread letters. It's reliable. Let me tell you, finally, the enemy is still the enemy. May I warn you again about playing with him? May I warn you about films like Legion? You look at the trailer of that, it'll put a chill up your back. God is the enemy in Legion. First time it's happened. He is now the enemy. The angels are what we fight. You say, man, Chuck, you're getting really old talking like that. You know what? I'm right. Because that's what his word teaches. Resist the devil and he will flee from you. If you don't resist him, he will not flee, and he will look for channels to come into your life. Unrestrained anger is one of them. Temper fits, another one. Extended sexual perverted lust is another one. Relationships that drag you down is another. He's looking for channels to find his way in, and you think you've known wilderness. You yield to those temptations, and I'll tell you, it'll be unbearable. I like Beth Moore's reaction to the enemy. I hate that devil. Good for you, Beth. I hate him with a passion. Why? Because I deal with people who played with him. And I try to help them get back on their feet, and many of them can't. Every one of them says, I regret the day all that started. He's still the enemy. Let's bow our heads together. If you've never submitted your life to the person of Jesus Christ, believe it or not, it all starts with a gift. You don't have to make 10 promises and show up at church every day for the next year. You don't have to give up your sins. Don't waste your time. You couldn't if you tried. You don't have to write out a big check and mail it to the ministry so that somehow that money is going to get you in on God's good side. Don't insult God. He doesn't need you to pick up the tab. Jesus paid it all. His payment was a complete payment for our sins on the cross. You trust him. Simple prayer. Lord God Almighty, I am sinful. I know my sin has separated me from you because you are holy. I come to you through Christ. I believe his death cleanses me from sin and forgives me of my past and will keep on cleaning up my life. Thank you for coming into my life. Now, Lord, help me as I live for you in a world that's lost its way. Make me different. Change me. Lord, we're ready for some good news, and you never disappoint us. Thank you for it. We love you, Father. And we submit ourselves to you once again. Ask you to give us strength in decisions that we must make, in determined commitment to time in your word and prayer, and find in us willing hearts to adapt and adjust our lives to your will, whatever that may entail. I ask this in the name of Jesus Christ and for his sake. Everybody said, amen.

0: 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It reaches back before the beginning of time, and it's able to transform your entire perspective right where you are. Whatever you're facing, don't let it eclipse this good news. You're listening to Insight for Living with Chuck Swindoll. Chuck titled today's message with a question. Are you ready for some good news? It's one of the first messages in a brand new study through the Gospel according to Mark. The whole series is titled, Jesus, the Servant at Work. 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
4: 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Mike Davis and the Article 3 Project have laid out a pattern.
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8: 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In an interview with correspondent Lori Tradup of SRN News, Dr. Lutzer exposes the heart of America's cultural crisis as it impacts Christian pastors and pulpits all across the country.
9: We believe in the separation of church and state, but you cannot separate the state from morality. 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We preach about those issues, which today are deemed political, but they are, point in fact, very biblical.
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11: Your Denver area forecast this afternoon, still enjoying some sunny skies, which will get us to the upper 70s and low 80s. Fair early tonight, increasing clouds towards Tuesday morning, lows middle and upper 40s. Temps start to drop tomorrow, upper 60s, low 70s, mostly cloudy. Northeast winds will bring some showers late afternoon through Tuesday night, lows low 40s. Wednesday, highs low 50s, could be earlier in the day. With an overcast and a good upslope, rain showers will be likely and could be heavier Wednesday night into Thursday morning, lows upper 30s. I'm meteorologist Don Watson.
12: Current temperature,
13: 77 degrees.
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14: 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Really? This is known as coverage. At least he wasn't called the blackface of white supremacy.
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16: As James said, count it all joy when you fall into various trials. Wait, what?
17: Waves of happiness may not sweep over us when problems and pressures come our way. But Pastor Greg Laurie points out how to choose a positive response.
16: I know this is hard. I know you wish it wasn't happening. I know you wish it was over. But despite that, I'm going to choose to rejoice regardless of my emotions. Make a choice to rejoice.

0: Those with the strongest root systems are not those where a breeze blows gently through the leaves. No, the strongest trees face challenging winds, which cause their root systems to grow deeper. Could it be that God is revealing a lesson about how winds of adversity affect our spiritual roots? Today on A New Beginning, Pastor Greg Laurie helps us see what's happening when trials and tribulations are blowing against us. We'll learn how to embrace the growth and find joy in the journey.
1: Remember when I was a brand new Christian. I'd just given my life to Jesus Christ, and the Christians came to me and said, "Now, Greg, we want to tell you you're going to go through trials." And my response was, "What? I'm going to go on trial? What? No, no. You're going to go through trials." I said, "I don't know what that means." They said, "A trial is a time when maybe you don't sense God's presence, or you're going through a hardship or a difficulty. That's called a trial." Okay. And they said, "And you're also going to get tempted by the devil." And I didn't know anything about the devil. I just believed in Jesus. "Wait, there's a devil for real?" "Yes." "Oh, this, okay. How will I know when I'm getting tempted by the devil?" They said, "You'll know." And I did. Because the first time a temptation came, it was so overt, it was almost laughable. So I'm still in high school, and there's this really attractive girl, and I noticed her, but I never talked to her. And so after class one day, I'm a brand new believer, I've got a little button on with a little picture of Jesus on it, and she walks up to me and says, "Hi, what's your name?" And I momentarily forgot my name, like, why? Is this pretty girl talking to me? I don't know what to say. And she says, "You're really cute," which I was. I'm just dumbfounded. I go, "What is happening?" And she says, "Hey, my parents, we have a cabin in the mountains, and they're going to not be there this weekend. Would you like to go to the mountains with me and spend the weekend with me?" I thought, this is temptation. Yeah, and here's how I knew. Because stuff like that never happened to me, okay? I know you probably think I was some magnet for beautiful women. No, actually, I wasn't. That never happened. I know you didn't think that either, but it never happened. I thought, this is clearly a temptation. Well, listen, we're all going to be tempted, and we're all going to go through trials. And I wish I could say after 30 years of walking with the Lord, it all stops. No, it does not. It continues on. So I want to talk to you about how to deal with trials and temptations. And I wonder if I'm talking to someone right now who's going through a fiery trial. It's just seemingly out of nowhere. The bottom has dropped out for you. And it's just like problem after problem, trouble after trouble keep coming your way, and you're wondering why. Or maybe I'm talking to somebody who is in the hot water of temptation. And it's just hitting you left and right. You're getting tempted to do the wrong thing. Wicked thoughts keep jumping into your mind seemingly out of nowhere. But they're not out of nowhere. The Bible calls those, King James, the fiery darts of the wicked one. And here's how it works. You're maybe worshiping. You're lifting your hands to the Lord. And all of a sudden, this evil thought, like, where did that come from? It came from the devil. Maybe that's happening to you right now, and you're wondering why. But listen to this. Maybe one of the reasons it's happening to you right now is not because you're not doing well spiritually, but because you are. Maybe one of the reasons it's happening to you right now is because you are a threat to the devil and his demonic forces. In other words, you're on the right track spiritually. It's been said, Christians are a lot like tea bags. You don't know what they're made of until you put them in hot water. Maybe you're in hot water right now. But then I'm talking to somebody who would say, you know, actually, I can't remember the last trial I went through, and I can't remember the last time I was tempted to do evil. Aren't I wonderful? No, you're probably just lame. You know the old expression, you don't kick a dead horse? Maybe the devil looks at you and says, well, they're effectively immobilized. They're no threat to me. Why waste my time with them? I'm going after that Christian that's out there making a difference, that Christian that's sharing the gospel, that Christian that is serious about their walk with God. If you engage in sharing your faith, you will come under spiritual attack, but don't let that discourage you. Let it encourage you. Remember, Jesus said that we're the church and the gates of hell would not prevail against us. Have you ever wondered what that actually means? The gates of hell, think of a fortress. You've seen movies where there's a castle that's being stormed, and they come in with a battering ram and they pour the boiling oil over the side of the wall, right? Okay, so we're the ones with the battering ram. The fortress is the kingdom of darkness. So we're coming in and the devil's trying to stop us. So when Jesus says the gates of hell will not prevail against you, what he means is those gates won't keep you out. Keep pressing in. That's why we're always looking for new, creative, innovative ways to reach unexpected people in unexpected places with the gospel. That's why we do our crusade. That's why we're in media like radio, television, social media. That's why we're working on these films right now, because we can reach people with the film that would not necessarily even show up in a church. But we all need to be looking for creative ways to reach people with the gospel. Anyway, so back to the book of James. All right, so James 1, verse 1. James, a bondservant of God and of the Lord Jesus Christ, to the 12 tribes which are scattered abroad. Greetings, my brothers. Count it all joy when you fall into various trials, knowing that the testing of your faith produces patience. But let patience have its perfect work, so that you may be complete and perfect, lacking nothing.
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2: Well, today, Pastor Greg is kicking off a new series in James called Walk This Way. Let's continue.
1: I'm ready to give you point number one. We need to make a choice to rejoice when we go through times of trial. We need to make a choice to rejoice. Look at verse 2 again. My brothers, count it all joy when you fall into various trials. Another translation says, count it pure, unmixed, complete, and total joy. Wait, what? When I'm going through a trial, I'm supposed to have total joy during that time? Well, what does that even mean? James is not saying that trials themselves are joy, because usually they are not. Hebrews 12:11 says, no discipline seems pleasant at the time, but painful. So when James is saying, consider it joy, he's just saying, make a choice to rejoice. I know this is hard. I know you wish it wasn't happening. I know you wish it was over, but despite that, I'm going to choose to rejoice regardless of my emotions. See, that's very important. This is not a matter of feelings. This is a matter of the will. The more we rejoice in our testings, the more we realize they're not liabilities, but privileges. Ultimately helpful, not harmful, no matter how severe they may appear. Here's an example of Paul and Silas thrown into a dungeon for preaching the gospel. Yet we read at midnight, Paul and Silas sang praises to God, and the other prisoners were listening. Philippians 4 says, rejoice in the Lord always. And again, I say rejoice. Or take poor Job. Oh, Job. He was living the greatest life ever. Beautiful estate, wonderful children, a very successful career. Everything was going Job's way. And then a series of attacks came against Job. Why? Because he was a godless man? No, listen. Because he was a godly man, they came. Because God was bragging on Job in heaven and the devil was listening in. And the Lord said to Satan, a fallen angel, with other angels, the Lord said, have you considered my servant Job a perfect and upright man, one that fears God and shuns evil? Satan heard that and said, oh, give me a break. Give me a little time with Job. We'll see what he's made of. When I read that story, I'm thinking, Lord, if you're ever, even for a moment, feeling proud of me, can you keep it to yourself? Especially if the devil is within earshot. So, you know, even the Job's friends, who ended up not being the greatest friends, were watching this. They suggested, you must have done something really bad for this to happen to you. Actually, it was the opposite. He was doing something really good, you see. So then a series of calamities befell Job. He lost his possessions. He lost his children. He lost his health. He's covered in huge boils. Medical experts have tried to figure out what was happening to him. Maybe it was leprosy. Maybe it was extreme melanoma, which is a form of skin cancer, whatever it was. He was covered head to toe in these boils and was using a fragment of broken pottery to scratch at it. Just a pathetic sight. But yet we read that Job fell down before God and said, naked came I from my mother's womb and naked shall I return. The Lord gives and the Lord has taken away. Blessed be the name of the Lord. Powerful. You make a choice to rejoice. We need a theology of thanksgiving, an attitude of gratitude. And by the way, this attitude of choosing to rejoice when things are not going well will not only help you spiritually, it will help you physically as well. Research shows that grateful people experience fewer aches and pains, and they also feel healthier than other people. A researcher on the topic of gratitude made this statement, and I quote, gratitude reduces toxic emotions ranging from envy and frustration. It reduces depression and actually increases happiness. Experts say grateful people sleep better too. Isn't that interesting? Just choosing to be grateful, making a choice to rejoice despite the circumstances that you're going through. You know, gratitude can change your mood. Might just start with a smile. It takes 17 muscles to smile, 43 to frown. And they've discovered that smiling triggers mind-boosting neurotransmitters, endorphins, serotonin, and dopamine. Just smiling. So smile. Right now, smile. Go. Pretty good. You're not smiling, sir. Come on now. Yes. Just smile. I don't feel like smiling. Smile anyway. Point number two, trials happen to make us stronger in every way. Trials happen to make us stronger in every way. Look at verse 3, knowing the testing of your faith produces patience, but let patience have its perfect work that you may be perfect and complete, lacking nothing. Now, by the way, the word patience is probably not the best translation. I'm reading from the New King James Version here. It comes from a Greek word that translates out to toughness or fortitude. Another translation uses the word endurance or staying power, okay? So trials come into our life to produce endurance and staying power. Trials make you stronger, not weaker. A modern translation of James 3:4 goes as follows. So let it grow. And don't try to squirm out of your problems. For when your patience is finally in full bloom, you're ready for anything, strong in character, full and complete. I like that translation. It's a lot like going to the gym. You break down the muscle to build up the muscle. The same is true spiritually. So trials are like God's gym where we're broken down in order to be built up. Trials take our faith from the realm of theory to reality, so we can start living out our faith in the real world. I wish I could tell you that you get to a certain stage and the trials stop. And the temptation ceased, but that day will not come until we get to heaven. So until that day, we need to press on. And what do? Verse 2, count it all joy when you encounter these trials. Give God the glory and count it all joy.

0: Pastor Greg Laurie, pointing out the value of trials in our lives. Good encouragement for the challenging but productive times of the Christian life. And Pastor Greg has more to come from this message here on A New Beginning. Now, Pastor Greg, somebody may be listening right now who's facing some difficult challenges, some trials. Maybe they don't particularly count themselves as religious, but boy, they could really use some help right now.
1: Yes, sometimes God will let us go through hardship so he'll get our attention. The psalmist said, "Before I was afflicted, I went astray, but now I have kept your word." So maybe something's happening in your life that's caused you to look up, as in looking up to God, and you're saying, "Help." Listen, that's not a bad place to be. In fact, that's a really good place to be. It's been said when you get to the end of yourself, you get to the beginning of God. Do you feel like you're at the end of yourself right now? Then why don't you pray? In fact, I would like to lead you in a prayer. Maybe you've never prayed before. You don't even know how to start praying. That's okay. Prayer is just talking to God. Let me lead you in a simple prayer. You could pray it after me, in fact. And this is a prayer where you're asking God to enter into your situation, but more significantly, you're asking Christ to enter into your life. See, that's what being a Christian is. It's having Christ living inside of you. It's a relationship, not some religious thing. So if you would like a relationship with God, if you would like God to walk with you through your times of difficulty, you could pray this prayer after me right now. Just pray these words if you would. Lord Jesus, I'm scared and I need your help. And I'm asking you to enter my life. I'm asking you to forgive me of my sin. I know that you died on the cross for my sin and rose again from the dead. But I want to receive you now as my Savior and my Lord. So I invite you into my life and I choose to follow you from this moment forward. Thank you for hearing this prayer.

0: 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Well, we're so glad to have a special guest with us today, a well-known author, speaker, and apologetics expert, Dr. Frank Turek. And he's the co-author of the book, I Don't Have Enough Faith to Be an Atheist. Dr. Turek, let me ask you this. What piece of evidence do you have that the New Testament writers were indeed telling the truth?
1: The book has a chapter called The Top 10 Reasons We Know the New Testament Writers Told Us the Truth or Telling the Truth. But let me just give you one from I Don't Have Enough Faith to Be an Atheist. There's something called embarrassing testimony. What's embarrassing testimony? Embarrassing testimony shows that if the author or authors of a given text, not just the Bible text, but any historical text, if they are telling you embarrassing facts about the writer or writers, it's probably true. Why? Because you're not going to invent things that make you look bad, that embarrass you. You might invent things that make you look good, but you won't invent things that make you look bad.
2: Yeah.
1: And the New Testament is filled with embarrassing stories and details that make the writers and even Jesus look bad when they never would have done this. For example, Peter's called Satan by Jesus. He's the leader and he's called Satan. Peter says, Lord, I'll never deny you. What does he wind up doing? He denies him three times. At the crucifixion, all the disciples, with the exception of one, they all run away. They're cowards. And the women are the brave ones. Now, in that culture, a woman's testimony was not considered on par with that of a man. So you would never say the women were the first witnesses, but all four gospels say the women were the first witnesses. Why? Because that's the way it really happened. The disciples are doubtful after they see Jesus risen. In Matthew 28:17, it says, as he's given them the great commission, you know, go therefore, make disciples of all nations. Notice he doesn't say make believers. He says make disciples. Anyway, as he's given them the great commission, it says in there in verse 17, some believed, but some doubted. What? They're doubting he's resurrected when he's standing resurrected right in front of them. And then Jesus is called a madman. He's called demon possessed. You think they invented this? He has his feet wiped with the hair of a prostitute, which easily could have been seen as a sexual advance. And there's even prostitutes in his bloodline. Rahab, Tamar. David is a bad guy to a certain extent. He's in the bloodline. Bathsheba's in the bloodline. She's an adulterer with David. They're not making this up. You don't find embarrassing details even today when you think about this, Dave. I mean, you look at, say, the press secretary. Doesn't matter who's in the White House. What does the press secretary always do? The press secretary always spins things as being very complimentary of the president. Nothing embarrassing ever happens, right? Why? Because we hide embarrassing details when the Bible highlights them and says that all these bad things occurred. In fact, even if you look at the Old Testament, Dennis Prager, who's not a Christian, but he's a Jewish believer in Yahweh.
2: Yeah.
1: He says, one of the reasons I know that the Old Testament is true is because no people group would ever invent such an embarrassing history of themselves. Right? Never would. Egypt's history is all glowing about the pharaohs. Israel's history is we keep sinning. We keep getting judged. Why? Because they're telling the truth. So I would ask Dennis, if embarrassing testimony shows the Old Testament's true, it also shows the New Testament's true. So we unpack all this and I Don't Have Enough Faith to Be an Atheist, the new edition. But I think that's one of the most intuitive arguments that the New Testament writers are not inventing any of this. It's embarrassing and they're writing it down.
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10: With SRN News, I'm Bob Agnew in Washington. Federal agents today searched the Washington, D.C. home of Congresswoman Ilhan Omar. Apparently, she's caught up in an investigation of alleged immigration fraud. Saudi Arabia is hosting some of the world's top energy leaders just hours after another attack on its main international airport. Meanwhile, there is concern growing about just how much longer the country can defend itself against the strikes. There are reports the Saudis are running low on their interceptor missiles. New security video shows the moment a missile struck Riyadh International Airport on Saturday, sending ceiling panels crashing down on passengers. That attack killed at least 13 people, including an American. The southeast region is cleaning up today after Hurricane Isaias made landfall Friday night. The first Atlantic hurricane of the year being blamed for five deaths, two in Florida, two in Alabama, and another in South Carolina. More on these stories at srnnews.com.
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11: Here's a look at the roads across the metro area this afternoon. There is an accident blocking the three left lanes on southbound I-25 approaching US 36, I-270. We are seeing stop and go traffic from 84th Avenue. And there's road work that is blocking the two right lanes on northbound Parker at Chambers. They are filling a pothole in there. We're seeing slowing in both directions of I-25 headed into downtown. I'm Vita Urbonis with traffic.
9: Denver weather.
7: Your Denver area forecast this afternoon, still enjoying some sunny skies, which will get us to the upper 70s and low 80s. Fair early tonight, increasing clouds towards Tuesday morning. Lows middle and upper 40s. Temps start to drop tomorrow, upper 60s, low 70s, mostly cloudy. Northeast winds will bring some showers late afternoon through Tuesday night. Lows low 40s. Wednesday, highs low 50s, could be earlier in the day. With an overcast and a good upslope, rain showers will be likely and could be heavier Wednesday night into Thursday morning. Lows upper 30s. I'm meteorologist Don Watson.
12: Current temperature
13: 79 degrees.
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0: Most kids don't know the difference between Monopoly money and real money, but as adults, we sure do. We learned that only the real thing has true value. And in the same way, when it comes to preachers in the Bible, it's vitally important to be able to tell the difference between a false teacher and those who are teaching the truth. That's what Alistair Begg is teaching us today on Truth for Life.
1: Can I encourage you to take your Bible and turn to 1 Timothy and chapter 6? We resume our studies this morning at verse 3. Just let me read verses 3, 4, and 5. If anyone teaches false doctrines and does not agree to the sound instruction of our Lord Jesus Christ, he is conceited and understands nothing. He has an unhealthy interest in controversies and quarrels about words that result in envy, strife, malicious talk, evil suspicions, and constant friction between men of corrupt mind who have been robbed of the truth and who think that godliness is a means to financial gain. At first sight, it may appear that Paul has made a sharp turn to the right or to the left following the second verse, because in the first and second verses, he has been dealing with this matter of slavery, encouraging slaves to show respect for all masters, making sure that they show no less respect for Christian masters, and pointing out that believing slaves should be the best of all. Now, how come this sudden change to the matter of finance and to the particular concern with those who would use godliness or religion as a means to that end? Well, if you note the end of verse 2, where he says, these are the things you're to teach and urge on the people, he has said this a number of times, and his concern is, as we've noted, that people would know how they ought to conduct themselves in the house of God. And so his concern is, for simply another area of the church's teaching, it's the same concern for God's name and for his glory. And I think when we see it in that light, then we can see that there's a fairly obvious progression of thought. From the poor behavior of the slaves to the proud bellowing of the false teachers, the message of the gospel was being brought into disrepute. And having dealt with the matter of the poor behavior of slaves, he now turns to the proud bellowings of these false teachers. Now, he has addressed the matter of false teaching from the very beginning of his letter. And now here he is in chapter 6, nearing the end of his letter, and in verses 3, 4, and 5, he is dealing again with this matter of these false teachers. Now, it would appear from the instruction of the book, indeed from the instruction of the New Testament, it is clear, and from the surrounding historical information, that the church was full of wandering prophets. They were full of talk, and they had all kinds of versions of the gospel. And they were, in many ways, the religious equivalent of the secular sophists, namely, plying their trade. The sophists would give you a wee bit of philosophy for a fee. They would dazzle you with words for a price. And they would also gather around them groups of disciples whom they would teach to be able to dazzle others with their talk and philosophy for a small fee. The significant thing about these characters was that they could talk about just about anything. At the drop of a hat, they could give you a talk on all kinds of themes. Didn't matter if they cared about it. In most cases, they probably didn't. But at any moment, they could simply give you a little burst of something. It reminds me, at least, and some of you too, of your sortie into the Shakespeare's play Hamlet and the arrival of the players, you will remember, at Elsinore. And the introduction that Polonius gives to these players when he comes to Hamlet and he says to him, hey, the players are here, and then he describes them as follows. The best actors in the world, either for tragedy, comedy, history, or pastoral. Pastorical, comical, historical, pastoral. tragical historical, tragical comical historical pastoral, scene indivisible or poem unlimited. Seneca cannot be too heavy nor Plautus too light, for the law of writ and liberty, these are the only men. And of course, Shakespeare is poking fun at the whole sort of sophisticated rhetorical notion by creating Polonius as this sort of bumbling galoot, which he is. And he is a verbose character manufactured by Shakespeare to poke fun at that whole approach to things. Now, that was present in the Greco-Roman world to which Paul is writing. And these individuals who were moving around the church would compete with each other for the applause of men and women. Chrysostom paints a picture of a public place in Corinth with all the different kinds of competitors, as he refers to them, in full blast. Listen to this. You might hear many poor wretches of sophists shouting and abusing each other, and their disciples, as they call them, squabbling. And many writers of books reading their stupid compositions, and many poets singing their poems, and many jugglers exhibiting their marvels, and no small number of traders driving their trades. Like men walking in the dark, they move always in the direction of the clapping and the shouting. What a dramatic phrase! Like men walking in the dark, they move always in the direction of the clapping and the shouting. Now, lest we're tempted to think for even a microsecond that somehow or another we are removed from this, both by the passing of time and the geographical separation, we need only to think for a moment or two. And to recognize that Chrysostom, describing a first century scene, has described many a sorry scene in contemporary evangelicalism. He has described, sadly, a number of conferences. He has described a number of conventions which takes place regularly across the country, where you can see the jugglers and hear the clowns and listen to the talks and be marveled and dazzled by all the passing superstars. Beware, says Paul. Beware. You see, Paul is gravely concerned that the people that are under his care would be instructed in the gospel. He said this from the very beginning in verse 3 of chapter 1. He says, I went to Macedonia. I urge you to stay there in Ephesus. Why? So that you may command certain men not to teach false doctrines any longer. And it's no surprise that as he begins the end of his instruction, he is back pointing out that if anybody teaches, verse 3 of chapter 6, false doctrine, and it does not agree to the sound instruction of our Lord Jesus and to godly teaching, then you need to be very, very careful in dealing with them. Now, his concern for Christian doctrine is in direct contrast to periods of the church's life where we have shown a kind of indifference to the matters of doctrine, which is sadly apparent in far too many quarters, and it is very, very scary. We understand that God is sovereign, and we know that the gates of hell will not prevail against the advance of the church which Jesus is building. Therefore, we are not despondent, but neither are we unduly optimistic. We want to be realistic. And here it is, loved ones. Unless there is the transition about which Paul is so concerned, and he comes to it in his second letter, and he says, the things that you have heard from me, the same entrust to faithful men who will be able to teach others also. Paul is so concerned that the main things and the plain things of the gospel would be grasped by successive generations so that the gospel would be maintained in its purity down through the corridors of time. And it is in an understanding of what is true that people then will be able to detect what is false. And so Paul sets out for his readers two things. Number one, he gives the characteristics of these false teachers. And then number two, he gives the consequences of their false teaching. Now, let me just go through it with you each in turn. First of all, what are the characteristics of these false teachers? Number one, according to verse 4, they are conceited. They have fat heads. They are so inflated with pride that they are blind to the truth. They regard themselves as being in the know. They know this, they know that, they know it all. You have the impression that they are simply know-it-alls. But says Paul, these individuals are at best confused, and at worst, they are corrupt. Now, this is no new theme for Paul. It runs through all of his letters. You can find it in Romans chapter 1, verse 22, 1 Corinthians 8, in the opening verses, and in Titus. And we will turn to the Titus reference, since it's so close. In Titus, his concern is the same. Verse 15 of Titus 1, to the pure all things are pure, but to those who are corrupted and do not believe, nothing is pure. In fact, both their minds and their consciences are corrupted. They claim to know God, but by their actions they deny Him. They are detestable, disobedient, and unfit for doing anything good. Now, these are the individuals he's referring to in 1 Timothy 6. Listen to how Phillips puts this notion of empty-minded conceit. He's paraphrasing the verse 4. If anyone tries to teach some doctrinal novelty which is not compatible with sound teaching, then he is a conceited idiot. Has a sort of politically correct ring to it, doesn't it? Doesn't that make you wince a little bit in your chair? Because the postmodern context in which we live has no place for any absolute, has no place for any touchstone, has no standard by which anything can be judged. Therefore, everybody is judged on their own merits and demerits. And if he's a nice man and has an idea, then he has gained a listening and we couldn't say anything about him. Not so, says Paul. The fact is that if he has a fat head and a big mouth and he is teaching that which is not in accord with the sound instruction of the Lord Jesus Christ, then he is, to quote the New English Bible, a pompous ignoramus has a ring to it. I like it. Such an individual is more interested in attaching people to himself than he is in attaching people to Jesus Christ. You bring this right down to the grassroots. This is how it goes. He is more concerned to add people's names to his mailing list then he is concerned to see people grow in their knowledge of the Lord Jesus Christ. He is more concerned to get letters from individuals that have money in them to support the radio program than he is to see people's lives touched and transformed by the power of the gospel. He is more concerned to hear his own name spoken about and bandied around and become notorious then he is concerned to hear the name of Christ praised and honored amongst a growing number of people. So, just in case we're tempted to think we're talking about anybody, you can't preach the sermon to others until first you preach it to yourself. So we have a 1-800 number. We have thousands and thousands of people I have never met on our mailing list. We have growing notoriety across the country, from coast to coast and in all kinds of cities. And it is possible for us to become pompous ignoramuses. More concerned to press our own views than to convey the good news of the Bible. Such individuals are an antithesis to Michelangelo. Did Michelangelo paint the Sistine Chapel? How do you know? You weren't there. Ha ha. That's good because I wrote that down, but I wasn't sure. It's just my broad background of knowledge, you know. He said humbly. But it's reported that when he painted the Sistine Chapel and the ceiling, that he taped a candle to his forehead to prevent his own shadow intruding on the work. And Paul says, the trouble with these characters, first of all, is they need a whole ring of candles wrapped around their forehead because they love it when their shadow intrudes upon the work. Characteristic number one, conceited. Characteristic number two, controversial. Now notice the phrase, it's very important. He has an unhealthy interest in controversies. Now that's different from being a controversial character, right? Because you can be controversial for all kinds of good reasons. If you believe in purity, you'll be a controversial person in your high school. That's good. If you believe in integrity, you will be a controversial person in the filling out of expense reports in your sales team area. That's good. If you're concerned to uphold the truth of the Bible in terms of the Trinity, in terms of the deity of Christ, in terms of the fact of the resurrection, then you will be a controversial person. But you may be a controversial person as a result of holding a controversial view, but it is not on account of the fact that you have an unhealthy interest in controversy. That's what he's referring to. These people get off on being controversial. This is what rings their bell, floats their boat. They love controversy. They have an unhealthy interest in it, and they love to quarrel about words. Phillips paraphrases it, his mind is a morbid jumble of disputation and argument. So whenever this chap speaks, whenever you move around him, he's always got some deal going, you know. He's always got some little twist to it, some way of looking at it. There's always a little unique specter to it all. You never feel like he is upholding the sound instruction of the Lord Jesus. There's always this twist. This, he says, is the kind of person who, in an unhealthy manner, is stimulated by word battles. And these word battles prove to be nothing more than verbal quibbles. Such an individual, instead of putting off his shoes from his feet because the ground is holy before the burning bush, wants to take photographs of the burning bush and send it out to all the people on his mailing list. You won't want to miss the striking picture of the burning bush that I have for you this month for an offer of no less than, you know how it goes. This kind of individual loves to debate theories about the return of Jesus Christ, but doesn't live in purity, doesn't live in holiness, doesn't live with a zealous concern for evangelism. This kind of individual loves to debate which English translation of the Bible is the absolute right translation, while not reading his Bible, or obeying his Bible, or sharing his Bible with anybody else. You know the kind of person I mean, don't you? They come up to you and out of the blue, it's their first question. Did you read the book by Mrs. So-and-so on the versions of the Bible? Yes, I did. Somebody sent it to me. In fact, three people sent it to me. They wanted me to understand that the NIV is a heretical translation of the Bible and that I should stop using it. Now, two of them I put in the round file and one I kept for history's sake. It's on my shelf. But it is a battle about words. It is spurious. It is an unhealthy interest in controversy, and it's not the issue. But certain individuals are never happy unless they're stirring up controversy. Says Trapp in an earlier day, the wit, i.e. the skill and ability, because wit has a different connotation now, doesn't it? But let's say the skill and ability of heretics and schismatics will better serve them to devise 1,000 shifts to elude the truth than their pride will suffer them once to yield and acknowledge it. So in other words, their ability allows them always to be doing the self-shoe shuffle around the Bible. They've always got a little angle on it. You never can get them to stand still for a moment. Instead of their ability bringing them down underneath the instruction of God's Word. They're conceited, they're controversial, thirdly, they're corrupted. He comes back to these individuals in verse 5, we'll deal with the interim verses in a moment, but in verse 5, he comes back to them, that's what he says. This constant friction takes place between men of corrupt mind. Not only has their unhealthy interest infected others, as we're about to see, but it has led to their own personal corruption and decay. These false teachers, somehow or another, in the past, were acquainted with the truth, but it is clear that they were never arrested by the truth. They pandered to it, but they were not possessed by it. Acquainted, but not arrested. See, there's all the difference in the world, is there not? Between being simply acquainted with a matter and that matter having somehow or another burned itself into the core of our beings. So we can deal with things at arm's length. We can talk, for example, about whatever it is that we may have a modicum of knowledge on. The double circulatory system of the heart. The only thing I ever understood in biology. So I can give you 50 cents worth on that. But if you press me with one good question, I'll collapse. But I can talk about it. I have some acquaintance with it. But when I talk to my dad on the phone and he tells me how his legs are all swollen up and his knees are fat and his legs seem to weigh 85 pounds each and he can't walk around, then suddenly the news of the double circulatory system arrests me. It impacts me. It's not a biology textbook, it's a life. It's a relationship. Now, for men and women who wander around the fringes of religion, it is increasingly possible to be acquainted with all kinds of things, both as listeners as well as as teachers. So we're acquainted with it all. We're inoculated against it because we have a modicum of knowledge. And as a result of that, we're able to deflect different approaches that come our way. And we can answer in this way and answer in that because we have sufficient knowledge of the truth, but it has not arrested us. And that's the factor in relationship to these teachers. They can talk at the drop of a hat, but there is no passion in their souls. There is no change in their lives. There is no conviction that drives them. You think you're at a performance. They can move you, stir you. And if you're stupid enough, you'll buy their stuff and their tapes and their books and attend their conferences and go down the Cuyahoga River on a banana skin. These individuals have lost their hold on the truth because the truth clearly never had a hold on them. Their inner orientation, their mental attitude has been diverted and corrupted. They're so full of themselves that there's actually no place for any truth inside of them. There's no place left.
0: 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I'm Bob Lapine. Thanks for joining us today. 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The Bible teaching of Alistair Begg is furnished by Truth for Life, where the learning is for living.
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8: With Wall Street Business Report, I'm Bob Agnew. 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
9: The Wall Street Journal reporting Amazon in talks to acquire the Israeli-founded AI startup called Descartes for $7 billion. 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
8: That's Laura Winters reporting a tense economic exchange between the Treasury Department and a U.S. Senator's Willie Nelson reports.
10: Treasury Secretary Scott Bessent has issued a pointed reply to Senator Elizabeth Warren's latest letter. The secretary accused the Massachusetts Democrat of ignoring her own role in Biden-era spending that fueled inflation. Bessent also defended the Trump tax cut on tips, overtime, and the child tax credit.
8: That is Willie Nelson. The bond markets closed, but Wall Street kept the lights on this Columbus Day. The Dow was up 195 points for the Wall Street Business Report. I'm Bob Agnew.
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12: Heavy traffic out on 225 jammed up with a crash. On southbound 225 before Colfax, 3 right lanes are blocked off. Southbound 225 backed up onto I-70. That's nearly a 20-minute delay. And heavy traffic eastbound 70 getting out to 225. One of the problems, a crash on southbound I-25 approaching Highway 36 in the express lane with a 10-minute backup. With traffic, I'm Susan Phelan.
13: Denver weather.
14: Your Denver area forecast this afternoon, still enjoying some sunny skies, which will get us to the upper 70s and low 80s. Fair early tonight, increasing clouds towards Tuesday morning. Lows middle and upper 40s. Temps start to drop tomorrow, upper 60s, low 70s, mostly cloudy. Northeast winds will bring some showers late afternoon through Tuesday night. Lows, low 40s. Wednesday, highs, low 50s, could be earlier in the day. With an overcast and a good upslope, rain showers will be likely and could be heavier Wednesday night into Thursday morning. Lows upper 30s. I'm meteorologist Don Watson.
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19: Be careful if you have great doctrine, but you don't have a ministry of encouragement and you don't care for the health of the church. Beware. Beware. If you have a heart for the church without strong doctrine, it leads to liberalism.
4: Too often, you only focus on one side of this equation, but there is a balance that needs to be found. Welcome to this episode of Abide with Applewood Today, a ministry of Applewood Baptist Church in Wheat Ridge. And today, Pastor Derek Jones, a member of our preaching team, shares a sermon from 2022 that he called Encouragement in Action, taken from Acts 20. And we'll pick up as Pastor Derek provides an introduction to today's topic.
19: I want to take you guys back a couple years down memory lane as we begin this sermon this morning. On June 28, 2020, a little over 2 years ago, it was a special Sunday. I don't know how many of you remember, but it was the first Sunday back where we reopened the doors to in-person services after a painful season of staying home because of the COVID pandemic. I mean, for months, there was no in-person gatherings. We couldn't see each other. Even there wasn't any midweek activities. And during that time, we did one drive-in church. Now, I thought I would never in my entire life do a drive-in church. All right, but do you guys remember that? We have a couple pictures of that. It was awesome, right? We got to see each other, and it was kind of awkward. You go to the next picture. Because for the most part, we hadn't seen each other as a family in a long time, and we wanted to hug and encourage, but we couldn't because we still had to distance ourselves. But it was great even that, to see each other. But on June 28th, we opened back up. And friends, I have been a part of Sunday morning gatherings for 20 plus years. But I can tell you, that Sunday we opened up church, I will never forget that morning. Why? It was just so great seeing everyone. It was like a big family reunion. And many of you came up to me crying with tears in your eyes and just how much you missed the body, how much you missed the church, how much you missed the ordinances, how much you missed not only being encouraged in person, but encouraging others. During COVID, I mean, many of us felt lonely and discouraged because we couldn't gather together. And you remember on that Sunday, it was so good just to be together, to be the body. The level of music didn't matter at all that Sunday. Parking far away, it didn't matter at all that Sunday. The color of the carpet, it didn't matter at all that Sunday. What mattered? We were together, and we got to encourage each other. We're going to be looking at a text this morning that opens and closes with the importance of the gathering and encouragement. And we're going to see in our text, as we continue this journey through Acts, Paul's going to risk his life again to travel back to the churches and in the ends of the earth, the Gentile churches that he started, not only to encourage them in the word, but he's also going to ask them to financially contribute to a fund that he can take to Jerusalem to encourage the church in Jerusalem. So friends, as we open up God's word, may he free us from distractions, and may you and I clearly see this morning that we have been called not only to gather, but to encourage one another daily for the glory of God. If you have a Bible, open to Acts chapter 20. We're going to be looking at verses 1 through 12. If you need a Bible, there should be one in the seat back in front of you. Acts chapter 20, starting at verse 1. After the uproar had ceased, Paul sent for the disciples, and when he had exhorted them and taken his leave of them, he left to go to Macedonia. When he had gone through those districts and had given them much exhortation, he came to Greece. And there he spent 3 months. And when a plot was formed against him by the Jews, as he was about to set sail for Syria, he decided to return through Macedonia. And he was accompanied by Sopater, Berea, the son of Phyrus, Aristarchus, Secundus, the Thessalonians, Gaius of Derbe, Timothy, Tychicus, Trophimus of Asia. But these had gone ahead and were waiting for him at Troas. We sailed from Philippi after the days of unleavened bread and came to them at Troas within 5 days, and there we stayed 7 days. On the first day of the week, when we were gathered together and breaking bread, Paul began talking to them, intending to leave the next day, and he prolonged his message until midnight. There were many lamps in the upper room where we were gathered together. And there was a young man named Eutychus sitting on the windowsill, sinking into a deep sleep. And as Paul kept on talking, he was overcome by sleep and fell down from the third floor and was picked up dead. But Paul went down, fell upon him. After embracing him, he said, "Do not be troubled, for his life is in him." When he had gone back up and had broken the bread and eaten, he talked with them a long while until daybreak and then left. They took away the boy alive and were greatly comforted, greatly encouraged. May God add his blessing to his word. If you're new here, on the back of your app with today's a sermon outline. The title of this morning's sermon is called Encouragement in Action. Everyone say that. Encouragement in Action. The big idea of this morning's narrative, these 12 verses, much are Paul's itinerary, his traveling. We're going to see believers are called to give and receive Christ-exalting, Spirit-empowered encouragement. So as we get into this narrative, let's dive in. Point number one, if you're filling in the blank, God desires for us to encourage one another with the word and resources. So verse one, after the uproar had ceased, Paul sent for the disciples. Pastor Matt did a great job last week. God is blessing Paul's ministry in Ephesus. I mean, the power of God is being displayed. So much so that idolatry was going downhill fast. People were throwing away their worthless, lifeless idols to worship the one true living God, Jesus Christ. But this made the silversmiths extremely mad. And we know from last week's message, there was a riot. It was uncontrollable, a hysterical mob. This idea of riot, the same word is used in Matthew, used to describe the disturbance that took place when Pilate was trialing Jesus, when he had Jesus on trial in Matthew 27. But we saw last week that even though there was a riot, God continued to protect the message of the gospel and the messenger. So right now the riot ceased, it's calmed down, and instead of leaving right away, Paul calls for the disciples. This is interesting. People know that Paul is causing disturbance. The gospel is dividing a city. And instead of leaving right away after the riot, what is Paul's desire? He gathers his disciples, believers in that area, together again. And what does he do before leaving? He exhorts them. He encourages them. Parakaleo. This is a Greek word that means to come alongside with help, to embrace. This Greek word is used all throughout the New Testament. The root of it is where we get parakletos, the Holy Spirit, who's what? Who comes alongside, who encourages, who empowers the believer. So here Paul gets the disciples together and he's encouraging them. Now, we don't know what he's doing. He's about to leave. He's probably giving them hugs and he's reminding them most likely of the truth, the gospel. You can picture Paul saying, "Listen, even though I'm leaving, remember, fight for the church in Ephesus. Be strong." We're going to see next week his words to the elders in Ephesus. But to the disciples, you can picture him saying, "Hey, remember, you've been bought with the blood of Jesus. You belong to Christ. This is not your home. Wake up every day and live for the mission. Rely on the Holy Spirit. Rely on each other and preach the words." Now it's time to leave, and we know why he wanted to leave. From Acts 19, we know that God, the Holy Spirit, put in his heart a desire to go back to Jerusalem and to bring an offering. Acts 19:21. You can turn there to remind you. "Now after these things were finished, Paul purposed in the Spirit to go to Jerusalem after he had passed through Macedonia and Achaia." So the Holy Spirit was leading Paul to go to Jerusalem. Why? We know church history. The church in Jerusalem at this time was suffering. The believers in Jerusalem were suffering. There was a great persecution. There was a great famine, great poverty, and that probably led to great discouragement. So Paul is like, "Hey, I'm going to risk my life to go to the Jerusalem church to let them know what God is doing and to bring a gift to help the believers there." Now, in order to do this, he had to go back to the Gentile churches to collect an offering. So here, Paul's going to go back to these churches that he built and established and encourage them to help give and to build this offering to bring to Jerusalem. What's so amazing about this is this was dangerous. Remember, last time Paul left these cities where these churches were, he's running for his life. But he doesn't care. He's empowered by the Spirit with boldness, and he's going to go back and eventually end up in Jerusalem. Look at verse 1. So he leaves to go to Macedonia. This is the region where the churches Philippi, Thessalonica, Berea were. And it says in the text that he gets there and he gives them much encouragement. God protects them and he gives them vision about the church in Jerusalem and calls them to give an offering. And we know when he was writing Romans, he speaks of this, how the churches there responded. Romans 15, verse 26, hear the words of the Lord. For Macedonia and Achaia have been pleased to make a contribution for the poor among the saints in Jerusalem. Yes, they were pleased to do so, and they are indebted to them. For if the Gentiles have shared in their spiritual things, they are indebted to minister to them also in material things. So what does Paul say? This was a successful trip. He went back to the churches in Macedonia, and he said, hey, our brothers and sisters in Jerusalem, they need help. Give. And what does the word say? They were pleased to do so. And why? Because the churches realized, just like they were yoked together with the believers in Jerusalem, spiritually, that God's desire is for his churches to be yoked in a physical sense. When we see a need, that we're there to help if we can. And you picture these churches coming together and giving Paul an offering. And here's what's so amazing. One of these churches in Philippi, they were a poor church. But what was their testimony? They were an extremely generous church. They didn't give out of their excess. They gave resources based on a limited amount. And what a great testimony. Look at verse 2. After Macedonia, next he goes to Greece, specifically Corinth. And he stays 3 months there. And this is the last time Paul would be in Corinth. And while Paul was in Corinth these 3 months, church, something really special took place. We know it's when he was in Corinth this last time that he wrote the book of Romans. Many of you, the book of Romans is your favorite book in the Bible. It's the greatest summary of doctrine of all time that we have. So you picture Paul encouraging the church in Corinth and writing this incredible letter, just spirit-led, to the church in Rome. And notice, when it was time to leave, the Bible says he was going to get on a ship and travel. And before he got on the boat, the Lord revealed that Jews were out to kill him. He was a marked man. And we know from studying earlier in 18, when Paul was in Corinth the first time, that the Jews wanted to kill him. Remember when he was there in chapter 18? They kicked him out of the synagogue. And then God shows up in a vision and says, Paul, don't stop preaching the gospel. Keep preaching the gospel because I'm with you and I'm going to protect you. And then this mini revival happens in Corinth. Synagogue leaders, Crispus, Sosthenes, come to the Lord. And remember, the Jews bring Paul before Gallio, the proconsul, and God humiliated the Jews right there. So the Jews haven't forgot this. And even so, some time has passed. They want Paul dead, and they're planning on killing him on the ship. So instead, he doesn't get on that boat. And look at the text. He decides to set sail for Syria through Macedonia again. And then Luke gives us, in verse 4, this is cool, he gives us a picture of Paul's ministry partners. We get this diverse name of people. Why does God show us this? It's because we see that all throughout Paul's ministry, it was never about him. Even with Jesus, sent him out in teams, that God desires for us not only to gather together as a church, but to do ministry alongside each other to make sure we're making disciples. So it gives us a list of these people, most likely from all different regions of these churches. So why are they with Paul, especially when it was so dangerous and it was a long hike to get back to Jerusalem? Because Paul was continuing to disciple and train these men. Sure, these men were encouraging the churches in these cities. Also, they were there to protect the offering. I mean, picture all of these churches giving a substantial offering. So they sent delegates to protect Paul and to make sure the offering gets there. But then think about this also. Think of the church in Jerusalem. They don't know what God's doing. I'm sure they get bits and pieces of revival. But picture Paul showing up with all of these people, these Gentiles from churches saying, listen, God is moving. There's a revival. Churches started here in Jerusalem. It went to Judea, Samaria, to the ends of the earth. And look at all of these people represent different churches. And by the way, here's a big gift. Wouldn't that have encouraged the Jerusalem church like never before?
7: And you can picture all of these men willing to risk their lives, leave their families, travel in order to encourage the saints in Jerusalem and through these other churches. Friends, this is the greatest commandment lived out. What does God desire of you and I? That we would love God first and then we would love others. How? So we love ourselves. Here, Paul and these co-laborers are modeling it for us. They are willing to risk their lives to make sure the churches are built up. Hebrews 3 says this, verse 13. Encourage one another day after day as long as it is still called today, so that none of you will be hardened by the deceitfulness of sin. So here God is saying, if you're my son or daughter, you have a ministry of encouragement, not just a ministry of reconciliation where you preach the gospel, but you are called to encourage the saints as well, day after day. Why? Because life's hard. Amen, church? Our hearts are fickle. Sin never sleeps. Satan is at work. The gospel is of first importance. And I love this. So often in Christianity, you can just be so self-absorbed. And that was the spirit we had before we encountered Jesus. Now it's for him and it's for others. And not only do we encourage each other with the word, reminding them of the word, but we encourage each other with sharing resources. And this is God's heart. This isn't socialism. This is, we are a family. And if someone is suffering and you have more, be there to help. Why? Because it's not yours. God's given it to you to steward for his kingdom and take care of his family. I mean, this is the foundation of the gospel. It's all about him. Listen to 1 John 3. We know love by this, that he laid down his life for us, and we ought to lay down our lives for the brethren. But whoever has the world's goods, sees his brother in need, closes his heart against him, how does the love of God abide in him? Little children, let us not love with word or with tongue, but in deed and truth. So you can see this being played out in chapter 20. Think of the great lengths. I mean, weeks and months of traveling, their willingness to risk their lives, to give up their resources in order to encourage the church. Here we have Paul, who is willing to sacrifice his own comfort and security to see the church thriving. Think of travel. There were no planes, no cars, no highways, no trains, but it didn't give him an excuse to not encourage the churches. He went by foot and by donkey and by boat. Think of how hard communication would have been. No cell phone, no computer, no emails, no FaceTime, but he still found a way. Writing letters and traveling, risking his life to make sure the church was encouraged. So here we have Paul. He was a man of God with great doctrine. We know his writings. We know his writings to the church in Rome at this time. Here's a man with great doctrine, but he had a great love and passion for the church and to see her encouraged. Powerful things happen when that is said of all of us. I pray for each one of us here that this could be said of us. Not only is our doctrine strong, but we have a love for the church and we want to see the church encouraged, not only Applewood, but all the churches that are preaching the gospel throughout the world. Be careful if you have both or just one of them, I mean.

0: Are we willing, when it's hard, to do what God has called us to do in order to see others encouraged? What I love about our church, I feel like this is one of the strongest parts of our fellowship. That you guys are encouraging, that you live this out. You're willing to sacrifice to see others encouraged. Many of you get up early and stay up late at night to meet with people to disciple and raise up some spiritual newborns in our church who just accepted the Lord. That's awesome. Keep doing it. Many of you give sacrificially. You can have a newer car, a bigger house. Instead, you are sacrificing in order for others to be encouraged. Keep going. Many of you, when God brings someone to your heart, you text them Bible verses. Many of you send me Bible verses, and guess what? That encourages my heart. Keep doing that, and may that be our culture here at Applewoods. Some of you pray over specific Sunday school classes and members. Keep doing that. Some of you give rides to people who need rides to doctor offices. Is that sacrificing, especially in Denver traffic? Can I get an amen? Sing of Janila Beach. Is she here? Raise your hand, Janila, if you're here. I don't want to embarrass you too much. I don't see her. She's a part of the cancer team. What I love about Janaya, you would never know it, but this is part of her ministry. She just wants to see people encouraged and the gospel moving forward. So what will she do? She'll go and pick people up and take them to doctor visits, those who are suffering with cancer or other things. Does that encourage the body? You betcha. Keep it up, church. May we be a community with great doctrine, but also great love. And may people be a part of Applewood and are overwhelmed with sacrificial love and encouragement. We see it in our text, but we also see God encouraging the body through worship. Look at verse 6. We sailed from Philippi after the days of unleavened bread and came to them at Troas within 5 days. If you underline your Bible, will you underline the word we? This is a big word. Here, Luke is saying we. He's using the first person plural. Now Luke has joined Paul and the co-laborers at Philippi. He's right there, and he's about to give us a first person narrative of this incredible event, this worship service that happened in Troas. It says they took 5 days to get there. Remember earlier in Acts, it only took 2. So there must have been a strong headwind. It took 5 days. Finally, they get there. And look at the text. On the first day of the week, when we were gathered together to break bread, Paul began talking to them. Intending to leave the next day, he prolonged his message until midnight. So they're finally there. And it says on the first day of the week, they were gathered. What's the first day of the week, church? This isn't Sabbath Saturday. What's the first day of the week? This is Sunday. This is one of the clearest references to the custom of the church gathering on resurrection day, Sunday, rather than on Sabbath Saturday. Think about this. The writings of the early church fathers confirm that the church continued to meet on Sunday after the close of the New Testament. So here, they're meeting on Sunday. Why? Because they know that there was a time where Jesus was on a cross and his body was lifeless and he was dead. And they took him down and they put him in a tomb. And then on Sunday, what happened? They go to the tomb and the tomb is empty, signifying that there is life after death, that Jesus was the Messiah. Why do we worship on Sunday? Because it's resurrection day, amen? And it's every Sunday, not just Easter. We are here the first day of the week to celebrate this is not our home and reconciliation is possible. My prayer for you, if you don't know Jesus, today is the day of salvation. Why are we here meeting? Because the tomb was empty. There is life after death. Do you believe it and surrender your life to the one who can give you eternal life?
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9: With SRN News, I'm Keith Peters in Washington. President Trump is defending his deal with Russia for diesel fuel after it received criticism. Last week, Trump announced Russia would immediately release 300,000 tons of diesel fuel to ease a global fuel shortage, with more shipments to follow. In a Truth Social post this morning, Trump said he made the right choice for the American people. The deal received backlash, with critics saying it gives Russian President Vladimir Putin a financial lifeline and undermines U.S. sanctions. Cleanup efforts are ongoing after Hurricane Isaias made landfall Friday night along the western Florida panhandle. It was the first Atlantic hurricane of the year. Five deaths are blamed on the storm, two in Florida, two in Alabama, and another in South Carolina. More details at SRNNews.com.
7: The Word on traffic for the drive home.
10: Heavy traffic this afternoon, backed up on 225. The crash there, southbound 225 before Colfax. Three right lanes are blocked. 225 jammed back to I-70. Eastbound 70, very heavy, stretching back to Central Park. The drive on 270 building, I-25. That southbound crash near Highway 36 cleared out. Downtown of the Tech Center looks good. Getting heavier, drive 25, 30 minutes. With traffic, I'm Susan Phelan.
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6: For Denver and the Front Range into the early evening, we'll still have fair skies, keeping it mainly clear much of tonight. Slow build in the clouds around daybreak Tuesday. Lows tonight in the upper 40s. Highs are going to be in the mid-60s Tuesday afternoon with increased clouds. A few showers near the foothills to start, spreading over the metro Tuesday night. Lows in the low 40s. Highs Wednesday, low 50s around midday with steady or even slowly falling temps in the afternoon. Rain will be likely, could be heavier in a Wednesday night and Thursday morning. Lows upper 30s with Thursday's highs mid-50s. I'm meteorologist Don Watson.
3: Current temperature,
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15: Listen to Jesus' words in Matthew 7, verses 7 to 8. Very familiar words. Ask, and it will be given to you. Seek, and you will find. Knock, and it will be opened to you. For everyone who asks, receives. And he who seeks, finds. And him who knocks, it will be opened. Now, those words, ask, seek, and knock, are important because they are in the present imperative. Keep on asking, seeking, and knocking. What he's talking about is, first of all, pray with persistence. If there is a need you have in your life, don't just make it a one-and-done prayer. Keep at it. Keep asking. Keep seeking. Keep knocking. 1 Thessalonians 5:17 says, pray without ceasing.
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17: This is the show that answers your questions, opens the scriptures, and brings clarity to the issues that matter. This is the Gino Geraci Show, where biblical truth meets everyday life. The conversation starts now.
18: Hey, welcome, ladies and gentlemen. This is Gino Geraci, and I'm thrilled that you could join me on the program. And, of course, this is the program where we typically take your calls and answer your questions about the things you care the most about. And there's a number of different things that we talk about, including the Bible. We talk about the past history. We talk about the future prophecy. We talk a lot about the Bible. It is, of course, my favorite subject, and the story that's in the Bible from beginning to end. And there's a number of different ways you can join me on this program. You can call the, or you can text the Steam Pro Carpet Cleaning text line at 720-819-5115. That's 720-819-5115. You know how to set up the text line. You just, well, you can make Caracas or you can make me the subject, and you can text at 720-819-5115, or you can call me at 303-873-1935. That's 303-873-1935. And of course, Friendly Kelly Michaels is filling in for Friendly Jim on the program, and so he's the voice at the other end of the line at 303-873-1935. So, Kelly, welcome. Thanks for standing in.
19: Thank you, sir. Glad to be here.
18: Well, you know what? Years ago, when I was doing my mother's funeral, I discovered something about my mom that I did not know. That when she was very young, we're talking like maybe 19 years old, she one of her first jobs was as a clapper in a ritzy theater club restaurant. So in the high desert, the Mojave Desert, they would hire people to clap, or when guests would come in into the place, you know, they would have people clapping. And I discovered that theaters used to hire audience members to clap and laugh and cry. And Kelly, I was thinking maybe we should do that for the radio program. We should hire people to call 303-873-1935. But that sort of defeats the purpose of having you text at the 720-819-5115. But we love, love, love getting your texts. We love, love getting your calls. But, you know, as you can imagine, a public performance could be very stressful for the actor or the singer or the orator, you know, because they need to deliver the goods. And so it shouldn't come as that big of a surprise that in the early days, we're talking about the 18th and the 19th century, that this was done in places like Paris and London, where they would literally plant people in the audience to clap, to laugh, to cry. Isn't that interesting?
20: It is. I had never heard of that before.
18: Yeah. See, this is one of the fun things about this program. Hopefully, we get to find out stuff that we've never known or that is little known. Now, according to some historians, the concept goes back to the ancient Greeks in the 4th century B.C., there was a playwright and poet named Philemon who would stockpile audiences with enthusiastic allies in order to win competitions. Now, thus far, I have not stacked the audience, but I'd be lying to you if I said I wasn't tempted to have like my wife call in and ask some crazy question just so we could get the ball rolling. But hey, I've got a couple of things that I want to be able to talk about anyway. So again, if you want to join me on the program, it's 303-873-1935. Remember, you can also text at the Steam Pro carpet cleaning text line at 720-819-5115. So one of the things, I get a lot of questions typically in October, even though we're at the beginning of October, about witchcraft, sorcery, talking to the dead. And so over the years, I've gotten this question a lot. And the question, of course, is why are there such strong warnings in the Bible about occult practices like witchcraft, sorcery, talking to the dead? And by the way, that word occult, O-C-C-U-L-T, isn't a cult. It's O-C-C-U-L-T. It means occult, means hidden. And so the Bible literally gives strong warnings because these hidden practices of trying to access spiritual knowledge or power or guidance or to seek to contact the dead. All of these things are motivated by a couple of different things. And one, of course, might be sincere. They want supernatural advice from a supernatural source. Now, one of the problems with that is it's a type of rebellion against the true and the living God. And so the true and the living God says that he wants you to get power, knowledge, guidance from him, from the God of the Bible. And so that's why there's such strong prohibitions against divination, sorcery, mediums, necromancy. Now, necromancy is the idea of not just consulting the dead or calling up the dead or trying to contact the dead, but it also includes spells and related practices. So the Bible doesn't present these things as harmless curiosities, but again, as a form of spiritual rebellion and deception. And so where in the Bible does it say that? Deuteronomy chapter 18, verse 10. In verses 10 through 12, it says, "Let no one be found among you who sacrifices his son or daughter in the fire, practices divination or conjury, interprets omens, practices sorcery, casts spells, consults a medium or a spiritist, or makes inquiry of the dead. For whoever does these things is detestable to the Lord." One translation uses the phrase abomination. Now, again, that word abomination, when it's used in the Old Testament, is a Hebrew root word, which means to try to express revulsion in the strongest terms possible. And so in Deuteronomy chapter 18, it says, "The Lord your God is driving out the nations before you because of these practices." And so one of the things, I happen to be teaching in Genesis chapter 22, and I'll be teaching at Calvary South Denver, can you believe it, on Wednesday in Genesis chapter 22. It's that passage of scripture where the Lord asks or tells Abraham to offer his son Isaac at a place where he's going to show him. Now, a lot of people will, critics, skeptics will turn to Genesis chapter 22 and ask the question of whether or not God approves of human sacrifices. But that's because they're reading the text out of its context. But I digress for just a moment, because the strong warnings about the occult practices and the prohibitions include include the idea of you don't sacrifice your children. Now, so the great big idea of why that's prohibited is because they replace trusting God with forbidden spiritual sources. So again, when God made people to seek him for wisdom, direction, and help, not from mediums, not from spirits, not from created things, but to go off directly to the Creator. But I'll have more when we come back. 303-873-1935. I'll be right back.
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10: We have a traffic this afternoon backed up on 225. Crash there southbound 225 before Colfax. Three right lanes are blocked. 225 jammed back to I-70. Eastbound 70, very heavy, stretching back to Central Park. The drive on 270 building, I-25, that southbound crash near Highway 36 cleared out. Downtown of the Tech Center looks good. Getting heavier, drive 25, 30 minutes. With traffic, I'm Susan Phelan.
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18: Hey, welcome, ladies and gentlemen. This is Gino Geraci. So glad you could join me on the program. And again, if you want to join me on the Steam Pro Carpet Cleaning text line, it's 720-819-5115, 720-819-5115, or you can call me at 303-873-1935. And like I said, we get lots of questions surrounding this subject, but...
20: Gino.
18: Yes, go ahead.
20: Hey, Producer Kelly here. May I ask you a question?
18: Of course.
20: What do you say to parents who have kids and... they want to go out and participate in Halloween parties and trick-or-treating. What's your advice to them?
18: Well, there's a couple of things that I would point out. And obviously, Halloween isn't a biblical holy day. Now, you've got two great big ideas in the popular culture of witchcraft, demons, death, seance, fortune-telling, celebrating fear or evil. All of those things are incompatible with Christian discipleship. So those kinds of elements should be avoided. But guess what? When a person's dressing up like Toy Story, or they're dressing up like shepherds, when people have harvest parties. And so not every activity that occurs on October 31st necessarily glorifies the occult. A lot of people are shifting. Now, a child in an ordinary costume receiving candy from neighbors, a family meal, like I said, a church harvest event, that doesn't necessarily involve witchcraft or the worship of evil. Even for Christians who are giving tracts, you know, imagine kids are showing up on your doorstep. This is a wonderful opportunity to give Bible tracts along with candy to your neighbors and friends.
20: So you support that.
18: So, yeah. So what we have to do is we have to ask a different question. And that is, what is actually being celebrated? What does participation communicate? You remember in 1 Corinthians chapter 10, verse 31, Paul writes and he says, whatever you do, whatever you eat or drink, whatever you do, do it all for the glory of God. So is it possible for moms and dads and children to go to a place, have some fun, have bouncing castles and games and prizes. Is that a problem? I don't think that that's a problem. I do think it becomes a problem when people begin to involve themselves with occult ideas or make light of what God calls sin. And so part of the challenge is to speak to our children and grandchildren about the culture in which we live and then why we're doing what we're doing in order to honor the Lord. So it begins with this, the simple thing of tell the truth without creating fascination or fear. So imagine you're saying to your kids or your grandkids, hey, you know, some people use this time to focus on scary things, occult things, things that don't honor God. But God tells us that we're not to look for spiritual power or guidance from spirits or magic or from the dead. Hey, we get our information from the Lord. So the whole idea is it makes perfect sense that people want to know about things. So we don't make occult practices mysterious or exciting, but we also don't make them out to terrify children. We remind them that Jesus is the Lord, and we teach them the difference, obviously, between make-believe and spiritual participation. You know, if you're pretending to be a firefighter or a Narnia character or a cartoon character, that's different from trying to contact spirits.
20: Let me flip this around. Let's say you're at the harvest party at your church.
18: Right.
20: And they've got kind of an open door policy. They're inviting folks from the community. And there's a family that dresses up like, as devils and ghosts.
18: Sure.
20: And they have no idea that people might be taken back or sure. maybe offended. How do you handle those folks?
18: Well, I've told them in the past that we try to discourage people from using demons, witchcraft, death, subjects, you know, scary things, to scare children. But again, to your point, what if a person is at the harvest celebration at Calvary South Denver or one of the other harvest celebrations that are going to take place up and down the Front Range? And typically what happens is you're trying not to be weird. You know, you don't tell people to take off the sheet or whatever. Or if they're dressed like a dragon or whatever. But again, we try to discourage those kinds of things, but encourage the family members to see what's going on and how our focus isn't on that at all. And then we offer an alternative. Rather than just saying no to our neighbors, we invite them to a better food, more wholesome activities, a gospel-centered message. In other words, where we also focus on safety. A lot of people in our culture and society don't want to take their kids trick-or-treating. They hear all of the horror stories about going from house to house and neighbor to neighbor, but typically they're looking for a clean, safe, God-honoring place. But even the ones that aren't looking for a God-honoring place, they're looking for a place of safety and freedom from hostility. And so what we try to do is, in the best way possible, discourage those things without hopefully alienating people or antagonizing people, but all the while trying to create an atmosphere where people feel welcome, but also where those kinds of things are discouraged.
20: Thank you for answering my questions.
18: So again, the long and the short of it is, it's found in Romans chapter 14 and 15 about God honoring circumstances. You know, in Philippians chapter 1, in verse 27, Paul talks about, nevertheless, conduct yourself in a manner worthy of the gospel. So Paul writes,
4: then whether I come and see you or only hear about you in my absence, I'll know that you stand firm in the Spirit, contending together as one for the faith of the gospel. And so, you know, different families have to make different choices. So if there's a family that says, hey, you know what, I'm just going to turn off the lights and forget about all of this. Well, you're welcome to do that. But if you want to turn it into an opportunity to minister in a culture that is suffering, then you might seek out a harvest celebration in your community. And so in Romans chapter 14, when Paul talks about this stuff, he says about questionable things. He says, am I fully convinced? At the beginning of chapter 14, there was a controversy about whether you could eat meat offered to idols. Now, remember, in a way, this is sort of their version of Halloween. Do you want to know why that is? Because in that practice in the ancient world, when they would offer sacrifice to gods and goddesses, they would invite the sacrifice, they would invite the god or the goddess to inhabit the sacrifice. And many people believe that the demon would possess the sacrifice. And then when they would participate in the meal, eating that sacrifice, they were literally participating in the demonic spirit. And so you can imagine people had very, very strong feelings about this. Now, again, did demons come and inhabit the sacrifice? And if you ate them, you were demon possessed? The answer is no. And Paul will point that out. So again, we have to come to grips and we have to ask some really hard questions and look for some good solutions. Maybe we'll talk more about that. 303-873-1935. This is Gino Geraci.
3: Every, all, and everything. This is Ken Ham, on a mission to call the church back to the authority of God's Word. Genesis says Noah's flood covered all the high hills and destroyed every land-dwelling creature not on the ark. So why do some people believe it was just a local flood? It's because they've already compromised on the age of the earth. You see, when you reinterpret Genesis to add in millions of years, you've got a big problem with the flood. The supposed long ages come from the rock layers, but if there was a global flood, those rock layers can't be old. So not only do you have to reinterpret the days of Genesis, now you've got to change the flood too. Instead of changing God's word, you know what we need to do? We need to trust it from the very beginning.
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10: New crash up north causing a delay southbound I-25 right near 84th Avenue. That's in the two left lanes. Southbound I-25 at 84th back to 104th. About a 10-minute delay through there. A stall northbound I-25 up near 6th Avenue already cleared to the shoulder. There's a crash out on southbound 225 before Colfax in the right lane backed up to I-70, adding 5 minutes to the drive. With traffic, I'm Susan Theodore.
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6: 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Iran needs that revenue. And today there are new reports just how hard the squeeze is getting. The Iranian currency has hit another record low. 2.5 million to 1. That's what the Iranian currency is worth versus an American dollar.
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8: Salem.
29: Now, back to Gino Geraci. He's working on me, still changing me piece
18: by piece, still making me better, gonna do this thing. No, hey, welcome back, ladies and gentlemen. Yeah, this is a wide-ranging topic that we could go in a number of different directions. As a matter of fact, again, if you want to join me on the Steam Pro Carpet Cleaning text line, you can go at 720-819-5115, 720-819-5115, or you can call 303-873-1935. And I was reading an article, Kelly, about a meeting, an Iowa City Council meeting that took place not too long ago, where a pastor was pushing back against a satanic prayer at the Iowa. This is Iowa. This is small town Iowa City Council. And so in the spirit of being open to, you know, of diversity, equity and inclusion, they opened it up to a Satanist who prayed something to the effect, God, we ask you. The Satanist basically prayed some sort of prayer, but the prayer. I found the copy of the prayer. Listen to this. It said, quote, "Let us pray, dear Dark Father." This is the person who's praying at their little meeting. He says, "Let us pray, dear Dark Father. Embrace the Luciferian impulse to eat of the tree of knowledge." And then he talked about arcane doctrines born of fearful minds and darkened times. And so, and then he ended the prayer with "Hail Satan." Now, this is according to, it's called the Ottumwa Courier. And there was a man named Pastor Rick Bick of the New Life Center who immediately objected. He basically said, you know what? We're not going to do this. This is wrong. This is evil. This person has literally prayed a curse on our city. And so it was interesting. Because the person who was praying the prayer, allegedly, belonged to the Satanic Temple of Iowa. This is a so-called non-theistic religious organization that doesn't profess belief in a literal Satan, but they're using satanic language of invocation. And so they're going, well, you know, does it matter if it's not real or if it's, you know, if you don't really believe any of this stuff? What's interesting is the Bible says, gives the prohibitions because according to the Bible, there really are wicked, evil, demonic spirits. And so the Bible takes it seriously. But circling around to what you were talking about earlier, Paul gives us permission to do something better, to do something wholesome, to do something good.
20: How about haunted houses? If you've got some, your kids or your teenagers are dying to go to a haunted house, and they ask mom and dad, how do you reel that in?
18: Yeah, and in my view, the haunted houses should... So there's a couple of ways of thinking about this, okay? When we're talking about a staged theatrical haunted house, okay? Now, I think it's different when you're at Disneyland and you're in the Haunted Mansion, okay? And you go, hey, if I'm at Disneyland and I'm in the Haunted Mansion, is this a promotion of the occult? Does this claim genuine supernatural activity? Is this celebrating satanic or demonic powers? And so again, there's a big, big jump, if you want to use, between a theatrical staged event. But again, in my own view, can you do this to the glory of God? Remember in 1 Corinthians 10, 31, whatever you do, whatever you eat or drink, whatever you do, do it to the glory of God. And so in my view, when you're in a place with costumes, props, jump scares, no occult involvement isn't automatically sinful, but you should evaluate it, because it seems to me that the vast majority are going to lend support to occult activity, or if it's sexually immodest, or it's excessively violent or grotesque or blasphemous, or it literally focuses on demons and witchcraft and seances and death. So again, how do you process that? And the way that I would say is that if it involves immodesty, blasphemy, celebration of satanic ritual, or genuinely presents itself as being haunted or ghost hunting, encourages occult involvement, you should avoid it because the Bible says so. And again, I would be reluctant to encourage my children or grandchildren to go to a place that promotes occult ritual, divination, psychic readings, seances, invocations of spirits. And I would say something like this. I would say, you know, we don't do that. We don't play around or seek spirits, magic, or communication with the dead. The reason why we do that is because all of the supernatural information that we need about how to conduct ourselves among ourselves in this world, we find in the Bible. We're not against fun. We're not against fun, but we don't celebrate what God calls evil. And again, is there an alternative? Spending time with friends, playing games, making candy, distributing candy, a fall event, something that's joyful instead of darkening entertainment. So a harmless theatrical scare attraction I would put in the category of conscience. Occultic, demonic, deceptive things I would avoid. Hope that helps. 303-873-1935. 303-873-1935. Let's see who's up. Donna, welcome to the program.
0: Oh, hi, Gino. How you feeling today?
18: You know what? Sometimes I get a little symptomatic, but other than that, I'm good.
0: Oh, good, good, good. I am looking at 1 Corinthians 13.
18: Love that.
0: And I haven't read it in a while. And I just felt like the Spirit was like, you need to get back to what God is, who God is. But I'm kind of I guess, a little frustrated and confused around it because it's not supposed to be reciprocal, his agape love.
18: That's an interesting thought. And let's take that thought for just a moment about the idea of love being of reciprocity. Because I'm going to suggest to you that real love demands reciprocity. And let me tell you what I mean by that. The Bible says that God is love, right?
0: Mm-hmm. Yes.
18: Well, and in a Trinitarian theology, the Father loves the Son, and the Son loves the Father, and the Father and the Son love the Spirit, and the Son and the Spirit love the Father. I don't think it's possible to have an understanding of biblical love apart from reciprocity. But I hear the music playing. If you don't mind holding on, we can talk a little bit more when we come back.
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10: A couple of problems in the drive. Trouble up north. Crash on southbound I-25 at 84th Avenue. Left lane, express lane blocked. Southbound I-25 at 84th, about a 10-minute delay back to 104th. I-25 getting busier downtown in the tech center. No problems. Drive at about 25, 30 minutes. There's a crash on southbound 225 near Colfax. That is in the right lane, backed up onto I-70. With traffic, I'm Susan Field.
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18: Welcome back, ladies and gentlemen. This is Gino Geraci. I'm always pleased that you're able to call me at 303-873-1935. We're talking with Donna. And Donna, for the people who are just now joining us and unfamiliar with what we're talking about, you were talking about reading 1 Corinthians chapter 13.
0: Yes, and it doesn't necessarily say that it shouldn't be reciprocal, but I've been taught or understood or that it's not supposed to be reciprocal.
18: Well, let's talk about that for just a second. And so let's start with where I think you were taught correctly, okay? Biblical love doesn't demand reciprocity as the price of giving love. And so imagine the Bible says that while we were yet sinners, Christ, here in his love, in that while we were still sinners, Christ died. So did God love you? Does Jesus love you even when you're in a state of rebellion and you refuse to reciprocate God's love or the love of Jesus? And the answer is yes. And so imagine now we take that into other arenas, okay? Imagine, do you have children?
0: Yes.
18: Can you imagine saying to your child, I'm not going to love you unless you love me back?
0: No.
18: Your mother's love never insisted on reciprocity, but you were hoping. And it's hard to resist a mother's love, right? So yes. You are a mother. And you didn't demand it from your children, but at what point, so imagine now your own mother. Did you love your mom?
0: Yes.
18: And so at what point did you come to the realization, wait a minute, I love my mom? Maybe as a child?
0: I think as a child, I experienced it. So as a child.
18: So now, do you remember then, we're going to fast forward to you becoming a mother. Do you remember giving birth to your child or children, and then the realization overwhelmed you that how you feel about that child is exactly how your mom felt about you? It's that realization that comes, hey, I don't think I ever understood my mother's love until I became a mother.
0: Yeah.
18: Well, so in that sense, love doesn't demand reciprocity as the price of giving love. And so in 1 John chapter 4, for instance, it says we love because he first loved us. But then Jesus makes it clear in his command to love enemies, and loving those who love us is ordinary human reciprocity. Jesus says in Luke 6:32, remember, he says, if you love those who love you, what credit is that to you? Even sinners love those who love them. If you do good to those who do good to you, what credit is that to you? Even sinners do the same. And if you lend to those from whom you expect repayment, what credit is that to you? Even sinners lend to sinners, expecting to be repaid in full. But love your enemy. Do good to them. Lend to them, expecting nothing in return. And so there is this idea that biblical love isn't just a feeling, and it isn't just a transaction. But now, again, back to 1 Corinthians chapter 13. But whatever it is, oh, how can I put this? If I understand the meaning of the term correctly,
4: It's a willingness to do what's in the best interest of the person you love, okay? Mm-hmm. So imagine all the people in your life who you love, and then you're acting according to their best interest. Is it in their best interest for you to tell them the truth?
0: Yes.
4: Even if the truth is hard. Mm-hmm. So if you've ever had to tell your child, I'm not telling you this because I hate you. I'm telling you this because I love you. It's in your best interest to know the truth.
0: Mm-hmm.
4: Now, again, there's sometimes we withhold truth because, remember, love covers a multitude of sins. Is there ever a time where you keep your mouth shut because you know that if you say something at that point, it's going to do way more harm than good?
0: Yeah.
4: And so you do that. And so how do you even know to do the difference? How do you know when to do one and then when to do the other? It's been my experience, Donna, that the dividing line is when your idea about this person has fundamentally changed. So you have to confront them with the truth because the truth matters. And so according to 1 Corinthians chapter 13, in its context, mm-hmm. it's without love, spiritual.

0: fasts because it reflects God's character. And so it's the greatest Christian virtue. These three remain, faith, hope, and love, but the greatest of these is love. And so that's part of the point of that passage. It's to examine motives, practice love in specific ways, use your spiritual abilities to build people up. And here's another important thing. Do not call sin love. Love doesn't celebrate what God forbids. It compassionately calls people, including ourselves, to turn right. from sin and receive the grace and forgiveness that comes through Jesus. So that's part of the thing that I would point out to you as well, that the point of the passage isn't to focus on the reciprocity. Right. Although in a perfect world, in a loving world, where Jesus says, love one another. Biblical love practiced biblically is going to result in reciprocity. However, what you were taught still remains true. And that is, God loves you, even if for whatever reason you find yourself in a place where you're unwilling or unable to reciprocate.
1: Wow. Yeah.
0: Isn't that good?
1: Yeah, it is. Yeah, thank you.
0: You are welcome.
1: Hey, Gino.
0: Yeah.
1: Take care of yourself.
0: Thanks, sweetie.
1: All right.
0: Bye-bye. 303-873-1935. We're going to have a guest at the top of the hour. We're going to be talking about some important issues. But, you know, again, I'm thinking 1 Corinthians 13 thoughts, where it gives us this wonderful opportunity to examine our motives, to practice love in specific ways. How do we do that? We're patient with difficult people. We listen before responding. We refuse gossip. We don't nurse resentments. We tell the truth without cruelty. And then forgive when repentance is present. This is Gino Dracy. We'll have so much more in the next hour. Stay tuned.
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11: With SR News, I'm Keith Peters in Washington. President Trump continues his midterm campaign blitz in Ohio tonight. He'll be speaking to a crowd in Youngstown alongside Senator John Husted. The incumbent facing a close challenge from former Democratic Senator Sherrod Brown. Tomorrow he will join Senator Dan Sullivan for a rally in Wasilla, Alaska. President Trump is defending his deal with Russia for diesel fuel after it received criticism. Last week, Trump announced Russia would immediately release 300,000 tons of diesel to ease a global fuel shortage, with more shipments to follow. In a Truth Social post this morning, Trump said he made the right choice for the American people. The deal received backlash, with critics saying it gives Russian President Vladimir Putin a financial lifeline and undermines U.S. sanctions. More details at SRNnews.com.
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12: Up into downtown, we got a problem. Northbound I-25 up at Colfax. Crash there, that's in the right lane. Northbound I-25, just under 20 minutes from University on up to Colfax. I-70 runs busy. There's a stall on eastbound 70 before Brighton Boulevard, blocking the two center lanes. Slight delay there. And a bus stalled, causing problems eastbound Evans at Monaco. With traffic, I'm Susan Field.
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15: For Denver and the Front Range into the early evening, we'll still have fair skies, keeping it mainly clear much of tonight. Slow build in the clouds around daybreak Tuesday. Lows tonight in the upper 40s. Highs are going to be in the mid-60s Tuesday afternoon with increased clouds. A few showers near the foothills to start, spreading over the metro Tuesday night. Lows in the low 40s. Highs Wednesday, low 50s around midday with steady or even slowly falling temps in the afternoon. Rain will be likely, could be heavier in a Wednesday night and Thursday morning. Lows upper 30s with Thursday's highs mid-50s. I'm meteorologist Don Watzel.
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15: 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Released every Monday, Wednesday, and Friday, the report covers an atmospheric overview, plus informational topics and weather impacts for the northern and central Rocky Mountains and High Plains. Topics include drought concerns, major recreational impacts, severe weather outbreaks, and so much more. 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Subscribe today at dayweather.com.
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19: This is the show that answers your questions, opens the scriptures, and brings clarity to the issues that matter. This is the Gino Geraci Show, where biblical truth meets everyday life. The conversation starts now.
20: Hey, welcome, ladies and gentlemen. I'm so glad you're able to join me up and down the Front Range from the Wyoming border down to the New Mexico border. This is Gino Geraci, and of course, this is the program where we typically take your calls and answer your questions about the things you care the most about. We talk about God and the historical Jesus. We talk about the Bible. We talk about, well, worldviews and world religions. We talk about the past, history, and sometimes we talk about the future, prophecy, but every once in a while, we talk with men and women who are making a difference in the kingdom of God, the body of Christ. Joining me is Kevin Lundberg. That's going to be a name that many of you are familiar with. He is a Colorado native who has spent his whole life here serving this state in the capacity both as a legislator, as a in their leadership programs, in a number of different venues, including the Colorado State Senate. And Kevin, thanks so much for coming on the program today.
21: Well, thank you. It's great being with you.
20: Well, the reason why I reached out to you to come on the program, Kevin, I know that that you helped sponsor, at least Protect Kids Colorado has helped sponsor several important ballot initiatives, and we wanted to focus on Proposition 133, Proposition 134, and Proposition 135. And so before we get going, tell us a little bit about Protect Kids Colorado, and then perhaps you could share a little bit about the miracle, we were talking about this, of getting these propositions on the ballot to begin with.
21: Yeah, Protect Kids Colorado is a group of volunteers. We have a board. We're an organized nonprofit 501c4, and I'm the chairman of the board, actually. Mm-hmm. And I'll tell you how this actually started was about 4 or 5 years ago. Lance Walnow, who's a gentleman I know and many people know of, said that he wanted to get some leaders. Now, Lance lives down in Texas, and he kind of looks over things all over the world, really. But he was involved in a tent revival meeting in Colorado Springs, and he said, when I get down there, I want to pull some business leaders and some legislators together, and let's come up with some really good legislation and really get behind it and push it and make it happen. And I said, well, that's a great idea, but you're not going to do it through this legislature. They're going the exact opposite direction. But we do have the initiative process as a possibility. And so he kind of helped us launch this effort, and we pulled together a lot of people from around the state. Actually, 2 years ago, we had a couple of initiatives that we were working on, and we learned a lot, but we didn't get there. But for the 2026 election, we regrouped ourselves and jumped in. And, everybody says, if you do it through volunteers, it's not going to work. You just have to have, you know, all the big money people come in and buy your way onto the ballot. Well, through God's guidance and direction through this entire process, and it wasn't just a miracle, it was a whole series of miracles that just continue to today. We collected over 500,000 signatures across these three initiatives, and we're able to get all three of them onto the ballot. 133 increases the penalties for sex trafficking of children. 134 is pretty simple. It says biological men should play in men's sports programs and biological women should play in women's sports programs. And if it's a co-ed program, well, everybody can play in that one. But no, biological men should not be allowed in women's sports programs. And we've seen, you know, just dozens and dozens of examples that are well known on that, like Riley Gaines, the,
20: sure.
21: You know, who was a swimmer who literally tied with the man who was masquerading as a woman. And they gave him the trophy. Well, just beyond belief what was happening. She was a national swimming championship, and this was literally for a national title. And, you know, that's an example there. And then the third one, Senate Bill 1, not Senate Bill, sorry, I was in the Senate.
20: Sure.
21: Senate Bill. But Proposition 135 says in Colorado it will be illegal to chop healthy body parts off of healthy children for any gender reassignment type surgery. And you know, most of these issues, frankly, have been passed by many other states. I think 27 states have actually banned men in women's sports programs. But here in Colorado, it's the exact opposite down at the Capitol. And so I, as had spent 16 years in the state legislature and was successful in a lot of things, but I also learned that the path that we're on in Colorado right now is to violate, frankly, every biblical principle that there is and try to, you know, redefine Colorado in some bizarre, amoral culture that is, well, and I'll leave you with this. Most people don't agree with what has been happening at the state capitol. They just don't realize how intense it's been. Like these surgeries.
20: Right.
21: Last year, they passed a bill that's now law that requires all medical insurance companies to cover these surgeries.
20: Right. So let's pause for a moment, Kevin, and make this as clear as possible. So we'll begin with Proposition 135 on the transition surgery. Yes vote means it bans gender transition surgery for anyone under 18.
21: Correct.
20: No public money or insurance pays for it. So we're looking for a yes vote on Proposition 135. Yes bans gender transition surgery. I'm going to use a little bit of harsh language. It bans child mutilation. It bans.
21: That's absolutely correct.
20: So,
21: yeah.
20: So a no vote means those surgeries stay legal on minors. Insurance can be compelled. Is that right? Am I misunderstanding this? Insurance can be compelled to pay for them, to remove body parts that can never be restored. Is this hyperbole? Am I misunderstanding this?
21: You're pretty close, but it's not can be, is compelled. And let me point this out. If you open up your blue book, which is that document from the state that's supposed to neutrally describe all of the ballot questions before us, it incorrectly says that current law allows insurance companies to pay for this. No, that's not true. It is a requirement. They must. So it's just incredible where we're at today as opposed to where we want to be. And, you know, we did some polling on this stuff before we jumped into these three initiatives. And we we discovered that these are about 80-20 issues where 80% of the people do agree with this. However, it becomes very competitive when you've got an opposition that's pouring millions of dollars into advertising to try to convince everybody. And it's easier to discourage people to convince people to vote no, because all you have to do is just create a little bit of confusion, a little bit of doubt. But I've got to tell you, these are very straightforward issues. We made them as
20: clear as possible.
21: Yeah, absolutely.
20: So, Kevin, can you stay with me? Because I want to clarify 133 and 134 as well. I want to make this as clear, crystal clear as possible. My guest is Kevin Lundberg. You can find out more at kevinlundberg.com. And there's lots of reasons to go to kevinlundberg.com. And I'll tell you more when we come back. This is Gino Geraci.
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12: Busy highways for us out here. A couple of problems. We are backed up on I-70. The problem is a crash eastbound 70 before Brighton Boulevard. Has four right lanes blocked. Left side of the highway getting by, eastbound 70 before Brighton, slow back to Federal. That's about a 20-minute delay. Heavy traffic on northbound I-25. There's a crash up at Colfax. That's blocking the two right lanes. With traffic, I'm Susan.
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25: I came to pray. That's why I woke up today.
20: Hey, welcome back, ladies and gentlemen. This is Gino Geraci. It's my pleasure to have Kevin Lundberg on the line. We're talking about some important issues. And before we get to the next ballot measure, which I want to talk about, which is Proposition 134. Kevin, one of my favorite definitions of politics was provided to me by Jeff Meyer from Summit Ministries. He defined politics as truth in community. Now, I know that that's not everybody's definition of politics, truth in community. But the reason why I love that definition is because some Christians wonder whether it's a good idea or a bad idea to influence. We fortunately live in a representative, a constitutional republic where we get to vote on these important issues. And so I just wanted to thank you for Protect Kids Colorado and getting these moral issues. This isn't just, you know, in a way it's a political issue because we want to tell the truth in our community to one another.
21: Well, that's a good point. I mean, Jeff always makes you think when he talks to
20: right.
21: you. And most people, especially around an election time, think it's anything but the truth that they hear flying around in the world of politics. But as I was reminding, I was on a Zoom call with some of the leaders of Protect Kids this morning, and they were bemoaning the fact of literally all the untruths that are
20: right
21: are presented by the opposition, where they're you know saying things like for the irreversible surgeries, they were saying, well, this should be a matter between the parents and the doctor. Well, that's not true in Colorado, because a 12-year-old can make medical decisions on their own. Usually the doctor literally closes the door to the parents and talks to the child, or quite often, depends on the doctor. But by Colorado law, the 12-year-old has the authority to dictate what occurs. And we know that 12-year-olds don't make those decisions. It's
20: right.
21: It's some figure, and if it's not the parents, then it's the doctor. And yet, when we get to the men and women sports programs, they start throwing out these bugaboos like there's going to be genital inspections, which is so far from the truth. And as I say, 27 states already do this.
20: Right. So let's make this one as clear as possible. Ready? Proposition 134, male and female school sports. Tell me if I'm getting it wrong. Yes vote means designates teams male, female, or co-ed based on biology at birth, preserves safety, fairness, and female-only spaces. So to vote yes on Proposition 134 means we have male teams, we have female teams. Sometimes we have co-ed teams based on a specific sport where that's appropriate, but it preserves safety, fairness, and female-only spaces. No means biological males continue to play in girls' teams. Girls lose spots, records, scholarships, and shower privacy.
21: Yeah. All of the above, and run the risk of, maybe you remember during the last Summer Olympic Games where they were allowing biological men in women's sports programs. There was a boxing match, and this woman came up against this man, and he threw one punch at her, and she quit. She just said, "I've never before." She knew that was going to jeopardize her safety and health to continue. And that's so wrong.
20: Right.
21: And this is so simple, so straightforward. Vote yes on this to protect women. And I'm glad that you pointed out all three areas. It's safety, it's fairness, and it's privacy.
20: Right.
21: And all of those are violated by current policy. Now, the opposition will, they'll throw out that bugaboo of, these genital inspections will be conducted everywhere, or it'll be really expensive tests. For any child student to participate in a school sports program, it's required that a doctor's a visit be
20: permission.
21: Taken.
20: Just so,
21: can say that this person is healthy enough to do this. Well, the doctor is smart enough and in 99.99% of the time, it will be no different than what it was originally, except, you know, this will be a requirement, not an optional. They will point out, however, that some districts do allow, some school districts do already have in place this requirement of only biological women can be in women's sports programs. Right. And that is true, but it's not the case everywhere in Colorado. We had I live close to Loveland, and one of the high school girls volleyball teams went to the school board and said, you know, I don't recall, it was a nearby district where they had a guy on the team, and they said, this is not right, and this is not safe, and we can't continue to do this.
20: Right. So we're running out of time, so I want to get to Prop 133. Penalties for human trafficking of a minor. Again, let's see if we can make this as clear as possible. A yes vote means life in prison with no parole for buying or selling a child for trafficking. A no vote means a convicted child trafficker faces 18 to 24 years in prison and can be released on parole. In other words, no means trafficker gets out. Yes means the trafficker never gets out.
21: Yeah, well, and it's actually worse than what you described today, because far too often, we know of examples of somebody actually being convicted of this crime more than once and getting out, on parole. I mean, I'm not even saying parole, on
20: probation. Early release or whatever.
21: Exactly. We see far too many of those examples. Add one other element here, too, because we're not trying to put people in prison. We're trying to say, you don't do this in the state of Colorado.
20: Right.
21: And that's, unfortunately, Colorado is well known for child sex trafficking. And far too many officials just kind of turn their back on it. I mean, you know, you have a big sporting event happening and prostitution moves in. Well, guess what? Prostitution isn't among adults all the time, and not that I'm condoning it at all, but I'm saying for a minor to be involved in this, somebody is forcing that child into that circumstance, and that should not be tolerated in the state of Colorado.
20: Now, Kevin, and we only have a very short time, so I want to make sure that people get to KevinLundberg.com. You have some other things that are there that are really, really important for the listener to know about, like right
21: now.
20: Well,
21: there are several ballot questions before the Colorado voters this year. I think there are 14 of them, if I recall. And I did put all of my recommendations on my website. If you go to KevinLundberg.com, click on Lundberg Report, just read down a very short distance, and you'll see either a link or the actual recommendations are right there as well. Just trying to get the word out. Do this all the time. You'll also see on there that we have a weekly Zoom call every Monday morning. And there's a link to that. And by the way, little bonus event here, and that is tonight at 7 o'clock. If you go to that same link, just go KevinLundberg.com, go to the Lundberg Report page, click on that link at 7 o'clock tonight, and we've got a special meeting for the public concerning these three initiatives.
20: Now, you would think, and I only have a few seconds, you would think that given the severity of these issues, that you would get broad bipartisan support. Have you received broad bipartisan support?
21: You know, you had me with the broad, because we do have broad support, but not bipartisan.
20: Oh, no!
21: This shouldn't be a partisan issue.
20: That's right.
21: It is. As I said, the legislature is the opposite direction on all three of these issues.
20: Okay.
21: And our way of, we the people, exercising our right to make law independent of the legislature, but we've got to get this final line.
20: Yes, we do. KevinLundberg.com. Go to KevinLundberg.com. This is Gino Geraci.
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4: 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We're the Billy Graham Evangelistic Association.
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12: Busy highways for us out here. A couple of problems. We are backed up on I-70. The problem is a crash eastbound 70 before Brighton Boulevard. Has four right lanes blocked. Left side of the highway getting by, eastbound 70 before Brighton. Slow back to Federal. That's about a 20-minute delay. Heavy traffic on northbound I-25. There's a crash up at Colfax. That's blocking the two right lanes. With traffic, I'm Susan Theodore.
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20: Hey, welcome, ladies and gentlemen. This is Gino Geraci. So glad you could join me up and down the Front Range at 303-873-1935 or again on the Steam Pro Carpet Cleaning text line, 720-819-5115. Again, just a recap, I was talking with Kevin Lundgren, and I just, again, want to heartily encourage you on the Colorado ballot measures that a yes vote on Proposition 133 means these are the penalties for human trafficking of a minor. If you think life in prison with no parole for buying and selling a child for trafficking is too harsh, I would point out that Jesus said that it would be better for a millstone to be wrapped around their neck and they be thrown into the middle of the ocean than to stumble one of these little children. And so Proposition 134, male and female school sports, if you think it's a good idea, if you think it's a good idea for men to participate in women's sports, well, you need to vote no on Proposition 134. But if you think it's a bad idea, if you think that it's a let me put it to you differently. A yes vote means designates teams male, female, or co-ed based on biology at birth. Preserves safety, fairness, and female-only spaces. So if that's important to you, like it's important to me, you want to vote yes. Proposition 135, gender transition surgery on minors. A yes vote on Proposition 135 bans gender transition surgery for anyone under 18. No public money or insurance pays for it. So that's why all of those things are important. Now, people listening to this program might be thinking, well, Gino, this all sounds like very political stuff. Well, let me just be very clear. There's a difference between a moral issue and a political issue, in part. So let's just talk about that for just a second. A moral issue concerns what is objectively right or wrong before God. I have something very specific in mind when I'm talking about a moral issue. A moral issue is connected not just to the idea of right or wrong according to Gino Geraci. A moral issue concerns what is objectively right or wrong before God in matters of justice, in matters of truth, in matters of life, in matters of honesty, sexual conduct, care for the neighbor, the punishment of evil. A political issue concerns how a community or a government will make, apply, and enforce public decisions and laws. Do they overlap? Yes. But they're not identical. In what way? Morality says, or asks the question, what is good, what is just, what is true? Politics asks, what should the government do, if anything, about it? Which law or policy is wise, lawful, effective, and proportionate? Let me give you an example. Murder is morally evil. That's not merely a political opinion. The unlawful taking of a human being is morally evil. Why is it morally evil? Remember, because it is objectively right or wrong before God. In other words, it's God who tells us that human beings are made in the image of God. It is God who says you shouldn't kill someone, the unlawful taking of an innocent life. So murder is different from killing. And so, caring for the poor is a moral duty. You can debate about the best public policy on how to address poverty. You might say, I think that the best way is to give a handout. You might say that the best way is to get a hand up. You might say there are circumstances where a handout is exactly right and a hand up is exactly right. You can have all kinds of different opinions on that subject. But again, it is a moral duty to care for the poor. The scripture teaches that civil government have a real God-given role. It's to uphold public order and restrain wrongdoing. You've heard me say repeatedly, it's the government's responsibility to promote what is good and to prevent what is wicked. We might put it a different way, to promote righteousness and restrict wickedness. And so in Romans chapter 13, verses 3 and 4, it says, for rulers are not a terror to good works, but to the evil. Will you not be afraid of the power? To do that which is good, you shall have praise of the same, for he is a minister of God to you for good. But if you do that which is evil, you should be afraid, because the government, in this case, bears not the sword in vain, because he's the minister of God, a revenger to execute wrath upon those who do evil. Now, remember, when I use the term evil, what I mean is something that's supposed to be there that's not there. So the government has a responsibility to promote what is good, to prevent what is evil, and part of that is the idea of protection of its citizens. So, government, having said all of that, can't redeem the human heart. You know, when I was talking with Kevin Lundgren about broad bipartisan support, you would think, well, you know what? Whether you're a Republican or a Democrat or an independent, how should we legally deal with those people who make it a point to abduct, kidnap, imprison, and buy and sell children? I'm trying to think of a severe penalty. Life in prison seems almost gracious, kind, generous. You would think that you would have broad bipartisan support that men should be on men's teams and women should be on women's teams. You'd think you would have broad bipartisan support that men are not women and women are not men. And so, human beings have a wicked heart. Sin is deeper than legislation. Sin offends God's character and God's justice. Sin is what separates people from him. And laws can restrain outward evil and protect the vulnerable. But only Jesus can save sinners. Only Jesus can change a human heart. I'll have more when I come back.

0: Dr. Albert Mohler of the Southern Baptist Convention says the attempted hijacking of a Fly Dubai passenger jet by its co-pilot is an example of the ugly face of Islamic terrorism.
1: It was an extremely close call. It was averted only by heroism. This is an enormous worldview issue. It comes down to the fact that civilization is and always is an achievement.
0: Dr. Mohler adds that civilization is more vulnerable than people think.
1: Civilization built this aircraft, able to withstand the stressors put on it in the terrifying descent. And civilization established the rules having to do with which airliners are certified to fly and which are not. And we're talking about rules here of moral behavior. This was not, in the case of this airplane, a mechanical problem. This was a moral problem. And the moral problem at its core can be summed up as the forces of civilization juxtaposed with the forces of anti-civilization.
0: Dr. Albert Mohler, and this is SRN News.
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3: Crowded highways traveling around out here. We got a tough drive on I-70. It's a big crash. Eastbound 70 right near Brighton Boulevard has the center lanes and the right lane blocked. Eastbound 70 before Brighton jams all the way back to Federal. That's nearly a 25-minute delay. 225 runs slow. There's some kind of object on the highway southbound 225 at Mississippi in the right lanes. With traffic, I'm Sidney Feeling.
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16: Hey, welcome back, ladies and gentlemen. I've been talking a little bit about morality. And again, what moral means, it asks the question, what is good and what is just? and what is true. And so we were talking a little bit about, should Christians exercise public and political influence? Well, guess what? There are some almost 300 million Christians worldwide who can't. Do you want to know why? Because they live in a totalitarian government. They live in a totalitarian regime where expression is strictly forbidden in China, in Russia, in Muslim-majority states. So guess what? Where Christians have a lawful opportunity, they should seek the good of their neighbors and oppose evil with truth and justice and humility and love. You see, political withdrawal is not neutrality. It can leave the definitions of good and evil to be shaped by a culture without a Christian compass. Do you know what? If you're not going to be salt and light, who will? God commands his people to seek the welfare of the place where they live. In Jeremiah chapter 29, verse 7, it says, seek the peace of the city where I've caused you to be carried away captives. In the context in Jeremiah chapter 29, the children of Israel have been kidnapped, literally, and taken to Babylon. They are in a authoritarian regime. But the Lord says, under those circumstances, pray to the Lord for it, for in peace you shall have peace. Christians can vote, serve in public office, advocate for just laws, speak for those who are vulnerable, and bring biblical moral reasoning into the public discourse. And so, the biblical standard is not gaining power for its own sake, or imposing a religious identity on others, or treating political opponents as enemies. Why is it so weird to think that believers should pursue justice while remembering that every person bears the image of God and needs the same mercy that Christians themselves have received? Micah summarizes the moral posture as well. He says, he's shown you, O man, what is good and what the Lord requires of you, but to do justly and to love mercy and to walk humbly with your God. What does that mean? It has to mean that Christians can reasonably differ over many policy mechanisms, tax, regulatory details, budgets. There are those people who say, hey, you know what? Let's just give the government everything. If that's you, if you want big government, then vote big government. But if you want small government, you should vote for small government. And you might be thinking, well, no matter which party I pick, they both pick for big government. But here's the challenge. How do we effectively pursue a policy that's going to embrace a shared good? We don't pretend the foundational moral questions like the value of a human life and truthfulness and justice and the family and religious liberty are somehow outside of God's concern simply because they enter into the political debate. Well, guess what? Imagine you're living in a world where you have to ask and answer the question, what do you really believe about what it means to be a human being? What do you really believe about truth? What do you really believe about justice? What do you really believe about the family? What do you really believe about religious liberty? A helpful distinction from getting political might be, hey, Christian, do we want to promote vice or virtue? Sometimes when we label an issue political, it's used as a gag to silence the church's moral voice in public life. Abortion is not

0: Government is necessary because, remember, it's supposed to promote what's good, prevent what's evil, because the other alternative is chaos. But let's be very, very clear. Government will never serve as the cure for humanity's deepest problem. Because humanity's deepest problem is the problem of sin. And the church's central mission remains to preach the gospel. But by the way, that's not the only purpose of the church. There's so much more. 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
4: This is Carol Platt-Liebel for townhall.com. Pollsters in the media are predicting a blue wave. They point to President Trump's low approval ratings and Democrats' lead in congressional polling. But this election is no foregone conclusion. For one thing, summer Senate polls in recent election cycles have often overstated Democratic support. A polling lead isn't a victory. For another, Republican committees and outside groups have a huge financial advantage. Some major Democratic donors are withholding money from the National Party, still angry about how their donations to Kamala Harris's campaign were spent. That leaves less money for ads and getting voters to the polls. And in close races, those resources can make the difference. Republicans still face a steep climb. Second-term midterms are notoriously tough for the president's party. But predictions don't decide elections. Voters do. And this election is far from over.
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4: With SRN News, I'm Keith Peters in Washington. An incident on the Goliath roller coaster today has left one person dead and at least four more injured at Six Flags over Georgia. The ride has been evacuated. The roller coaster climbs to a height of 200 feet and reaches a maximum speed of 70 miles per hour, though it's unknown how the person fell out of the ride. President Trump is looking into firing Ambassador Kimberly Guilfoyle following allegations of misconduct. Trump said when speaking with reporters Monday that he was not happy with the U.S. ambassador to Greece after it was reported she asked Trump donor Eric Dieters to pay a $100,000 credit card bill. Guilfoyle's attorneys say she was attempting to collect money owed for legitimate work she did before entering diplomatic service. More details at SRNNews.com.
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5: Couple of problems with stalls. North on I-25 past 6th Avenue. That stall now in the shoulder. Lanes open. Just under 20 minutes on that northbound drive from University on up to Colfax. I-70 starting to move better. That stall eastbound 70 near Brighton Boulevard. That is cleared out. Crowded back to I-25. Do have some kind of debris on the highway. Southbound 225 in Mississippi. Watch for that in the right lanes. With traffic, I'm Susan Thielen.
6: Denver weather.
7: For Denver and the Front Range into the early evening, we'll still have fair skies, keeping it mainly clear much of tonight. Slow build in the clouds around daybreak Tuesday. Lows tonight in the upper 40s. Highs are going to be in the mid-60s Tuesday afternoon with increased clouds. A few showers near the foothills to start, spreading over the metro Tuesday night. Lows in the low 40s. Highs Wednesday, low 50s around midday with steady or even slowly falling temps in the afternoon. Rain will be likely, could be heavier in a Wednesday night and Thursday morning. Lows upper 30s with Thursday's highs mid-50s. I'm meteorologist Don Watson.
8: Current temperature
9: 79 degrees.
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12: In this cutthroat, dog-eat-dog world, the love of God in demonstration and in deed is so needed, desperately. Remember, the world doesn't know we're Jesus' disciples because of the t-shirts we wear, or the hats we don, or the bumper stickers that we have, or our doctrines, or our buildings, or our blogs, or our seminaries. Jesus said that the world will know that we're his disciples. Why? How? 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